0: And that's why I had you here on the program, Chuck, because you take these idiots on, you prove them wrong. Of course, they're too stupid to realize they're wrong. They'll, oh no, you're talking about a crowd that you clearly show them that the sky is blue. You tell them that the sky is blue. You can even grab them by the back of their head, grab them by the hair, pull them up, look, the sky is blue, and they're gonna look you in the eye and say, no, it's green.
1: So, yeah. And for that, you know, when you do that to somebody who's got enough of a background and that you get that sort of an answer, that proves their motivation is politically driven, not scientific. It's a political motivation. And there's a big difference. And it's terrible that they've let the political motivation supersede science. We should have never gone there. It's bringing us back towards the dark ages to let that happen to science, where politics starts interfering with it.
0: Well, Chuck, we have a website scrolling in the ticker there, but if somebody wants to find out more about you, of course, the website we have is co2collision.org. I believe that is. I have to see it again as it goes by. But you mentioned another website where people can follow up with you.
1: Yeah, most of the work that I've done to counter a lot of this nonsense is at edberry.com. That's edberry.com. I'm a climate author there along with some other very good, respectable scientists. And Ed is the first guy that came along since the IPCC started this stuff about climate change and invented a carbon model, which is easier to do than an atmospheric one. And he came to the conclusion, along with several other papers written, that produced the same result in a different way. And that's where this idea is being disproven, that human emissions of CO2 are responsible for 100% of the increase since the start of the Industrial Revolution. Barry goes into that in great detail in his paper. It's a great read, and I encourage people to go there. Another good site, What's Up With That, WATTSUP, WITH, THAT.com, whatsupwiththat.com, but it's not WHAT, it's WATT. What's Up With That, Anthony Watts has a lot of credible people published. And of course, the CO2 Coalition does a pretty good job with the climate stuff as well.
0: All right. Well, Chuck, God bless you. Thank you very much for your time. And of course, you know, we'll be keeping in touch in this. We'll have you on again in the future.
1: Sounds good. Well, glad to talk to you guys. Haven't talked to you in a while, so take care. Enjoy the rest of your summer, and maybe we'll talk again in the fall or something.
0: Absolutely.
1: Maybe after the elections. I mean, we'll either have something happy to talk about then, or maybe we'll be drowning in our tears. Who knows?
0: We'll see what happens.
2: The prior over the ladder.
0: Yeah.
1: Yeah.
0: Ladies and gentlemen, thank you very much for tuning in to Patriot Confederation. God save the Republic of the United States of America.
3: The events of recent history indicate that Americans are setting a course for the end of their own great nation. The ever-growing trend in this country is to judge people not by their individual character, but by their identity as a member of a specific group. No one has ever succeeded or failed in life as a result of their group affiliation. A person's success or failure is also not based on luck, but on the sum total of the decisions that they have made. Those who succeed do so through good work ethic and the wise use of their power to choose. The opposite is true of those who fail. The ideals of individual accountability and responsibility in the United States are dying every day. A gun cannot be responsible for a death, just as a shovel cannot be responsible for digging a ditch. Both are only tools and have no will of their own. Responsibility is an adjunct of conscious choice and is the price we pay for freedom. Freedom is also a tool. It's an essential tool that is needed by human beings if they are to prosper rather than to merely survive. Yet there are those who would rather trade their freedom for security. Some believe that it is the responsibility of government to provide freedom. In truth, we form government to ensure and protect the freedom that is already inherently ours.

0: 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Or hip-hop? 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
3: 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Johannesburg, Cape Town, London, Paris, Sydney, Tokyo, Beijing, Seoul, Amsterdam, Antwerp, Brussels, Madrid, Guadalajara, Havana, Hamburg, Vienna, Montreal, Toronto, Vancouver, Boise, Martinsburg, 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Detroit, Milwaukee, Buffalo, Fort Lauderdale, Miami, the Palm Beaches, Fort Wayne, Port St. Lucie, Myrtle Beach, Charlotte, Wilmington, Jacksonville, Dallas, Lubbock, Los Angeles, Sacramento, Seattle, Honolulu, Nashville, Beaumont, Port Arthur, New Orleans, Baton Rouge, Columbus, Birmingham, Minneapolis, Chicago, Boston, Austin, Corpus Christi, Denver, San Francisco, Gotham City. 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
7: Welcome, everybody. Hope everybody's having a good week so far. Happy hump day. Excuse my voice. I've been having sinus issues and took some antihistamines, and now I'm dried out like I've been sucking on a big freaking bag full of cotton. Tonight's a little different because I will be here by myself, as y'all can see. No Holstera, no Freebird. Freebird's got a fuzzy hat meeting or something, and Holstera, who barely ever messes, he had some class he was in all day, and then he's got to go to work tonight. So he only got home for a few hours. He's going to try to get some sleep before he's got to get back up and go to work all night. So we'll just take it out of their paychecks. How's that? Everybody's having a great week. Keep having a great week. It's hot as hell in Louisiana. If anybody wants any merchandise, you can check it out at the Etsy store, Motor Cop Chronicles podcast on the Etsy store. If anybody would like any extra episodes and stuff like that on Patreon, you can go check that out also. Shout out to our full crew members and our hang around. We got Don Paulson. We got CHP Road Dog. We got Stacy McClendon, our hang around. We got Miss Kelly Meyer, Jared Nitrous, Motor Cop for Life. Mr. William Gibo, our favorite New Yorker. Dan Carlson with Lanyap Woodworking. We have Hoppy Hopperson, favorite truck driver. Mr. Blake Walker. JoJo, I just seen popped in the chat over there from Australia. And Natasha from the great state of Washington. Glad y'all are here. Glad y'all helped me. Jennifer is there. I'm good. I've done it by myself before. You're cold over there? Well, we're not cold over here. We've been under a heat advisory. About 100 degrees, and that's not the heat index. You know, Stacy says one is the loneliest number. You're referencing some old songs there. I'm not going to forget about Roy's Corner. Yeah, I don't know what's going on with my sinuses right now. I mean, I've been taking the antihistamines, the nasal spray, everything. It's like, and I just staying stopped up. I don't know. Everything else is dry. Like I said, my mouth and everything else, just my nose. I don't know. Yeah, so I'm trying not to sniffle on y'all too much. So I'm going to do my best. So let's jump into Roy's Corner before I do forget. Let's see what Roy Spaulding going to hit us with some knowledge for this week.
8: 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So shut the fuck up and listen to what Roy has to tell us.
9: Did you know that your job can help predict who you are more likely to marry? There is an online interactive tool based on U.S. Census data that you can use to find out who you are most likely to pair with. For example, grade school teachers are most likely to marry other grade school teachers. Female CEOs usually marry male CEOs. Male CEOs usually marry secretaries. Police officers usually marry nurses. And male and female surgeons tend to marry each other. Now go check this out. You may be married to wrong person. I am not responsible for any divorces. Have a nice day.
7: Well, we're not responsible for any divorces if you go do it and find out that you married the wrong person. Next, we have Roy P. Of course, I don't know if y'all remember or not. We had this lovely young lady that got voted for Roy P. right here. Yes, that is her. I know y'all are jealous and that Roy got to go out with this woman and y'all didn't. But Roy did call in and tell us about his date to Methquisha right here. So let's see what he had to say about it.
10: The phone rang about 2:15 in the morning. Now, I don't answer the phone after midnight unless it's three people. My mama, the lottery commission, or the motor cop crew. Sure enough, Roy P., we got one. I sighed and asked, how bad is it? The voice on the other end said, buddy, better fill up the PT Cruiser. Whenever they say fill up the PT Cruiser, I know I'm about to meet another contestant from the Miss Mugshot pageant. I rolled up to the jail, signed a stack of paperwork thicker than a Waffle House menu, and out she came. Lord have mercy. She walked out looking like she'd just woken up from a 6-month nap. Her eyes were drooping so low, I wasn't sure if she was looking at me or trying to inspect the concrete. Every few steps she'd blink, and I thought she might fall asleep standing up. Then she smiled. I have seen beavers with less impressive dental equipment. Those front teeth stuck out so far, Bugs Bunny would have asked where she got her orthodontist. If she'd leaned over too fast, she probably could have opened a can of paint with them. And judging by the miles written all over her face, you could tell she'd had a method-up life. Every wrinkle had its own zip code. I introduced myself. I'm Roy P., your friendly neighborhood bail bondsman. She looked me up and down, grinned that famous smile, and said, well, ain't you the finest thing I've seen all week? I immediately checked behind me. Nobody. She was talking to me. Now, I'm about 20 pounds heavier than your average action hero. My shirt was pulled tight enough to qualify as compression wear, but apparently I was exactly her type. She grabbed my arm and said, "You got pretty eyes." I said, "Ma'am, I wear glasses." She said, "Makes you look rich." Before I could even get her buckled into the PT Cruiser, she leaned over and asked if I believed in love at first sight. I told her, "I believe in getting you to court on time." Halfway home, she started planning our future together. She wanted matching tattoos, matching toothbrushes. Hell, get some mouthwash also, because damn, that breath smelled like she just ate catfish that she found on side of the road 2 days ago. Matching parole officers. By the time I dropped her off, she'd invited me to Thanksgiving, Christmas, Easter, her cousin's birthday, and offered to introduce me to her pet raccoon. Now I'm not sure if she meant a real raccoon, or did she call that thing she kept scratching in her pants. I politely declined. As I drove away, I looked in the rearview mirror and thought to myself, "Roy, one of these days the motor cop crew is going to call with someone who has all their teeth, both eyes open, and doesn't immediately try to marry you." Then my phone buzzed again. It was the motor cop crew is going to call with someone who has all their teeth, both eyes open, and doesn't immediately try to marry you. Then my phone buzzed again. It was the motor cop crew. They had another bond. I just pulled into the nearest gas station and filled up the PT Cruiser again, because apparently my dating life is sponsored by the county jail.
7: Well, I guess that didn't work out quite well for him. Not how she wanted it anyway. But with catfish breath, I can't blame him on that one. So, who do we have for this week? We ain't top winners. Roy's future wife. Got number one. Let's see. There she is. I don't have any charges on her, but that's her. Not that bad. We got number two. This lady right here, she's got blue hair, or half of it anyway. Maybe she's only half liberal. I don't know. Got kind of like a little pug face there. And number three, it's like a Timu Cruella DeVille going on here. So who should Roy go out with this week? Number one, number two, or number three? I'm going to go with number two. Just in case Roy wants to, I don't know, switch over to the liberal side of things. See how life is on the other side. Who would y'all like to send him? Kelly says number one. She's being generous this week.

0: Billy says he's picking number two. It's two for number two, one for number one. JJ says number three. Going with the Cruella De Vil, the Temu version of it. Y'all slacking tonight. They're giving me dead air. Aaron says number one's giving them a watch a cereal. Yeah, yeah, she is. She does kind of give you that one. She probably watches a lot of it. It's one of them, you know, it makes you nervous when your wife does nothing but watch serial killer documentaries and stuff like that, right? I'm not sure. They didn't have the charges on these for some reason, so I don't know what their charges are. For some reason they've been slacking on the jail app. I don't know why. They've been slacking. They need to get their self to working better. Right now we're tied 2-2 for 1-2. So who wants to break the tie? We got 2-1, 2-2, and 1-3. Yours falls asleep on that. I only listen to like two true crime podcasts, and that's the only two I listen to. Most of the stuff I listen to is, I don't know, political stuff like that. All right, well, since we ain't getting any more votes, he might have a double date. We'll have to see how it works out on that one. So, we'll have to see. Y'all quiet tonight. Maybe that's because I'm by myself. So, we're going to start out with what everybody else is talking about. I hadn't done any episodes on them. I guess I'm behind the eight ball. Whatever. Everybody else has been doing it, and I was going to do it, and I was like, fuck everybody else talking about it. First one we're going to talk about is Nolan Wells. Most all y'all should know Nolan Wells. What's going on is up in Ocean Springs, Mississippi. 18-year-old college student. Went to like a community-type college, played football. From what everybody's saying about this young man, I mean, he was a good kid. I mean, you know, nobody said say everybody talks great about him. He unfortunately on 4th of July he went out to a place called Horn, a couple miles offshore in the Gulf of America, and with a whole bunch of his friends, and he met a girl out there, and his friends, they went out there in their boat. I think it was a 22 or 24 foot Triton or something like that. It was a decent sized boat for where they were at. Anyway, their bilge pump stopped working. The boat was taking on some water. They couldn't pump the water out, which you don't want your boat to sink. They decided to leave, try to get a tow in so they could get it fixed. They didn't want the boat to sink. And Nolan, from what everybody is saying so far, is that he decided to stay and catch a ride back with some other friends that were there, because there was other friends there with other boats, because he had met this some young lady named Cassie or Casey or something like that. Well, he ended up coming up missing, and they found his body a couple days later. Presumably, he drowned. They've had two autopsies. State autopsy hasn't been released yet. Independent autopsy has come back as inconclusive. They can't say one thing or the other. Of course, you got Al Sharpton. You got Ben Chump in on it. Of course, you know, Ben Chump's going to he's going to chase it. Of course, Nolan is a black young man, and all his friends were white. So, of course, it's got to be racist, right? Not really. For some reason, well, if Ben Chump's going to try to make it that way, because he's going to try to get as much money as he can out of it. So we're going to watch a few videos on it, talk about it. They've done the independent autopsy. Now some other stuff's come out today. So let's watch the first video.
1: Wells. Justice for Nolan Wells.
0: There he is, screaming.
1: Justice for Nolan Wells. Justice for Nolan Wells. Now let's say it so his family will know they are not alone. Justice for Nolan Wells.
0: He's doing all of this hollering, screaming, stuff like that. So far, the only allegations about wrongdoing has been coming out of his mouth. They've come out with no evidence yet. The police and state police are doing their due diligence, doing an investigation. You know, they just can't put out all this information what they're investigating. If there's wrongdoing, it comes out. Hopefully find out who it was and arrest them and put them in jail. But he's making it out like that nobody's doing nothing about it. And that's so far from the truth. It's pathetic. I'm with you, Aaron. I can't stand this dude. Whenever he shows up, you know, he's a race chaser is what I like to call him. Because he's only going to show up if he can perceive a victim, something happened to a black person or a Hispanic person or something like that. He's not going to come out if this would have been roles reversed and Nolan would have been a white kid and it would have been black kids, he would have never showed up. Him or bobblehead Al Sharpton. All he's doing is looking for money. Why do they need a civil rights attorney? That's what he is. He's a civil rights attorney. He's not a criminal attorney because he's chasing money.
2: This pathologist cannot rule out if...
0: Now, this is an attorney now. This man went to college. Now, this is part, you know, of the independent autopsy that come out the other day. And before you get up on TV and in front of an audience, you think you would at least proofread shit or something. This man reads like a second grader. And he's got a college education. Kind of makes you wonder.
2: Any intervening non-accidental factors contributed to or caused the death of Nolan Wells.
0: And did it make him deaf, or is he talking about the death? He's a deaf. Come on, man. You college educated. Do better.
2: Understand, he's saying based on the examination of the body, he cannot rule out foul play.
0: See how he's doing it there? Well, he cannot rule out. He can't rule out foul play. But he can't rule that there was foul play. Basically, this pathologist here, this medical examiner they had do it, don't know what the hell happened. But he's pushing it, the narrative. Oh, he can't rule out that there nothing bad happened. Yeah, but he can't rule anything bad did happen. So let's just try to push it in one direction.
2: That is significant.
0: That's significant. That's what he does. That's what this man does. He tries to anger. He tries to get the people in the liberals and the black community to piss them off and get them upset and all that stuff and get them riled up. Because he knows if he gets them riled up, he's going to get them to donate money. I think the last time I checked the GoFundMe, I think it was up to like $750,000 or $775,000. I wonder how much of that chunk is his. I guarantee you he's going to get a little chunk of it.
3: And here's a video of
0: here. They were trying to say that these kids took took Nolan out on the boat with him and did something to him and drowned him. They had some audio and some lady supposedly cleaned it up and you could hear him, and that's been debunked. There's so much conspiracy theories out there. You can go on TikTok, YouTube, all these things, and all these people like, oh, and then people are saying that, why would you leave your friend out there? This dude's 18 years old. He's considered a grown man, even though I say kid. But by law, he's in a grown man. They can't make him do nothing. If he wanted to stay, he wanted to stay. Here's a video of the boat out there. He's not on it.
3: Actual boat as they're getting towed out. Do you see Nolan on this boat whatsoever? Now, I did this so we can get context. Now, the nut job lunatics that want to believe what they want to believe, don't worry about them. I'm talking of those of us who really care about getting to the bottom of this. And just hold on with me, because we got to get to the new stuff that I just heard before we run out of time. So that's a video of that. Now let me present something else to you, because this is a video of what it looked like. And Nolan is in this video. We'll put the video up. Nolan is in this video. Put it on the screen. Pause it right here. So this was sent to us as well. I'm sure this video is circulating anyway. If you look at the boy in the blue shorts, right where his butt is at, you move over at the edge of the boat in his butt, and that's actually Nolan standing in the water right there. I'm going to have the team play the video and pan it so you can see what environment they were in. Similarly, when the boat began to sink, wrote a clip. Pause.
0: Now, y'all can see out there how many people are out there, and this is their little group here. There's about 30 of them. They were trying to say in the beginning of it, they were trying to say, they made it try to sound like that Nolan was the only black kid out there, and there was only like four or five of them out there. There was probably a couple thousand people total at this island. This is the 4th of July. There was a lot of people out there that they were constantly trying to do it. You can see how many people are there. And, you know, Brandon Tatum here has done an awesome job. He's went down to Mississippi. He did interviews with most of his friends, and he's done all kind of stuff. You can go over there if y'all ain't ever followed him or watched him. He's got like a 6-part series he's done on this so far. He's done more than Ben Chump has, and he's the attorney for him.
3: Do you guys see how many people are out there? Play it again. Do you guys see how many boats are out there? So this is where the boat is at when they begin to become distressed. Right in this area. As you can see how close they are to the land, you can see where the coordinates were at, right there. So when they're taking in water, when their boat is beginning to sink because it's anchored, there it's happening right there. So for somebody to believe that this dispatch call is a desperate call with Nolan laying dead in the middle of their boat, that does not make sense. And to think that nobody.
0: You think if he would have been dead in the boat right there, somebody would have saw it, right? I mean, I didn't see it. He was in the water. And then the whole thing, you know, because his cell phone was brought back on the boat, and his parents or his mom saying, well, he would have never left his phone. Y'all see, these kids are damn near neck deep in water. You didn't see one person out there with a cell phone in their hand except the person doing the video. Little short video right there, and he was on the boat. You can't walk around with your cell phone when you're in water like that, especially salt water. That's why his buff phone was left on the boat. Yeah, it looks real secluded, don't it, Dean? Now, Now, today, that just came out, I saw, his parents, his mom, is now saying that she's going to file a lawsuit against the friends and the friends' parents and all kind of stuff like that. For what? No foul play is been found out yet. We're still waiting. And if it is, hopefully they'll be able to catch whoever did it and put their ass in jail forever. Now there is some stuff coming out saying there might be some suspected cocaine usage by Nolan and a whole bunch of other kids that were out there. Somebody was out passing out cocaine. I'm sure if he was drinking and snorting coke, I mean, that's not a good combination out in the water. We gotta wait and see, but now the mom wants to sue. Come on now. Who you gonna sue? The water? What's gonna happen if I was these people and you turn around and that's my friend, and you know, I'd be upset about it. My friend, you know, died, gone. And you gonna turn around and sue me like it's my fault? I'm going to turn around and sue. If I was them, I'd sue the shit out of them, Ben Chump and Sharpton, all them, for defamation of character, causing me mental anguish and all that kind of stuff. Because they've been trying to blame these kids the whole entire time. And it comes out that it's not them at all, which I don't believe is any of their friends. If it's anybody, I don't think it's going to be one of them. I'd sue the shit out of them. I mean, these kids are the parents, the mom and stuff, so like saying, oh, we've gotten threats and all stuff. So have these boys and their families. They've been getting threats and death threats and all kind of other stuff like that. And all Mr. Chump's doing is chasing a dollar. He's chasing a dollar. He can say what he wants to. He don't give a shit about Nolan Will or the family. Only thing he cares about is dollars. So, well, you know, if stuff keeps coming out, I try to update or whatever, but, man, I tell you what I think happened, and it's just my opinion. I ain't got no evidence. I don't have no proof or nothing like that, except just from experience with me. They'd been out there. I think they got out. They left like at 10 o'clock or something, and I think the last time anybody saying they saw Nolan, I think, was 4 or 6 o'clock or between that time. They'd been out there all day. You know, he's got that little hottie he's chasing after. He was chasing Snatch is why he didn't want to go back with his friend, 18 years old. Had a hot chick. Yeah, he's trying to get laid. He might have. Who knows? I think, like I said, this is just my opinion. There's no proof. I think that he had to take a shit and he went out in a deeper water to go do this. Because there's no, if you look at his island from the airplanes, there's no trees, there's nothing on his island. I think he went out a little too deep to take a dump away from everybody and got caught in a riptide and he drowned while he was trying to take a shit away from everybody else. That's what I think. Well, I mean, alcohol and possible drugs, I think that has to do with it, Dean. It's just, I think he went out too deep because he wanted to use the bathroom away from everybody because you don't want to do nothing like that in front of people. And he got caught in a riptide and he drowned, unfortunately. Everybody's like, oh, he was an athlete and a strong swimmer. Have you ever been caught in a riptide? I was out snorkeling one time in Mexico and we got caught up in a riptide, and thank God I had to blow up my little life vest thing and float my ass finally back because I wasn't swimming against it or nothing. I don't care how strong a swimmer you are, it can drown you. So the next one we're going to move on to is the new one that's out is Corey Ruiz. This is a subject in Wisconsin who is no longer with us because he got shot 3 times by the police. And, you know, of course, you got BLM out there. And we know Al Chump done showed up over there. Old Ben Chump is over there. Sharpton ain't not outside, but Chump's already in Wisconsin chasing that money. Chasing that money. Already over there. Yeah, I wasn't snorting. I was snorkeling. But he's already in Wisconsin. And, of course, you know, people are, we want this cop put in jail. They killed this innocent person and blah, blah, blah, blah. Well, let's see how innocent he was and what was going on with it.
3: And here's a video of the actual boat as they're getting towed out.
4: Jorge Ruiz, the man killed in a Madison police shooting this week.
5: When 12 News obtained video of that shooting, a warning, we're going to play a part of it. You will not see the deadly shots, but you will be hearing them. Investigators say Ruiz had a knife while police were trying to arrest him. They had been called to the area for a person stealing bikes and checking doors on parked vehicles. That was in the area near Baldwin and Williamson, near the state capitol. Tonight, the Ruiz family wants to know how things escalated so quickly.
4: Jasmine Franklin was at the family's news conference this afternoon. And Jasmine, you were there as the family called the killing an execution and saying they want the officer who killed Jorge Ruiz held accountable.
0: No, the news hadn't told you yet so far. Like I said, they got called out there earlier because he was basically trying to break into cars. He got away from them. They located him that afternoon. They found him again. They go to arrest him. He's fight. He resists. They tase him. The taser didn't work. And as we know, the taser don't work all the time. It only works like 40% of the time. The taser was ineffective against him. The news still hadn't, they hadn't said it. He pulled a big-ass knife out, like a big-ass kitchen knife out. He pulled a knife out. He cut one of the cops, the one cop. He pulled a knife out, cut the cop. Cop shot him, I think, once in the head and two in the body or something like that. So he was DRT. And y'all did hear me. You know, the news ain't said it yet, but he pulled his big-ass knife out and cut the cop with it. Last time I checked, I don't know, a knife's a deadly weapon, especially a big-ass knife, okay? So I guess they should just wait to get stabbed to death because, you know, he was just out. He was on his. He just was checking cars so he could lock them if he found them unlocked, so nobody would break into them, doing a public service for the people that maybe didn't lock their cars. And he was doing all this on his way to church services before he went to night legal schools. Right? Yeah. No. He's a fucking piece of shit criminal. We're gonna see how bad of a criminal he is in a little bit. They said the family's really asking how it escalated. Yeah, you stab a cop. That's how it escalates. But
6: right, justice and transparency is what Jorge Ruiz's family is demanding at this point. Emotions very high here inside the state capitol as his family is pushing for answers in this case. His 13-year-old daughter, Kalia, also spoke. She was crying and emotional, saying her dad did not deserve to die in this way.
7: The last time I talked to him, it was for a short period of time, and I wish it'd be longer.
0: Now, I'm saying this little girl lost her father. He was not active. I'm willing to put money on it. He was not active in her life, just from her statement. The last time that I talked to him, it wasn't for as long as I would have liked. We're going to hear some of his charges later, too. I mean, this dude here, he was not a model dad.
7: I wish I could see him one more time. I wish he could tell me how much he loves me one more time. He tried to do his best for me and his family.
8: I need people to stop looking into what happened, what his past was, what any of that. Look at what happened. There's too many videos. There's too much evidence.
0: Here we go. Here we go. Ben Chump on the scene.
6: Very high there. Crew Reese's mother, sisters, and brother were also inside the news conference this afternoon. They acknowledged his troubled past, but say he did not deserve to be shot and killed by police. The Ruiz family has hired national civil rights attorney Ben Crump. He's calling for Madison police officers to get body cameras and for the four officers involved in this shooting to be held responsible.
9: You saw they shot him three times. In his head and other parts of his body. That is an execution. That's why people are so shocked. That's why I'm so emotional. I mean, they were the judge, the jury, and the executioner.
0: The man had a knife and stabbed a cop. If he'd have just laid down and put his hands behind his back, he'd be in jail and he wouldn't be worm food, okay? Boy, they playing it up big time here, boo-hooing and crying, right? Play it up. Ben Chump on the scene. Let's get the money.
9: That's why people are shocked.
4: And Jasmine, supporters of the Ruiz family are holding another event tonight in his honor.
6: Right. The community here in Madison is hosting a balloon release and prayer service right now at the site of a growing memorial where the officer involved shooting happened. There is also another protest that is starting in less than an hour at 6 o'clock tonight here in Madison.
4: Jasmine Franklin live in the state capitol here tonight.
5: A spokesperson for the Dane County Medical Examiner says the office completed the autopsy on Ruiz and is still doing additional testing. The cause and manner of death pending at this hour. The Wisconsin Department of Criminal Investigation is the lead agency investigating the shooting. Those investigators will turn over the case to the Dane County District Attorney, who will decide whether to file criminal charges.
10: Our top priority is ensuring that the investigation is conducted fully, thoroughly, and with integrity. And so we release information as appropriate, consistent with maintaining the integrity of the investigation. So you can look at other cases where we have conducted investigations into officer-involved shootings and see how we've released information in those ones. Likewise, here, we're going to release information when we think it's appropriate in the context of the investigation.
5: There is another protest tonight in Madison that is planned for 6 o'clock.
0: Anyway, they've been protesting. I've watched some right after it happened, you know. This dude right here was a piece of shit, okay? He is a piece of shit criminal. He's dead from his own actions. The reason he's dead is because of himself. Well, they have banned balloon releases in Louisiana, Stacey, made it illegal. This dude is a career criminal, and he brought this shit on himself.
3: Records review.
0: This is Brandon Tatum again. He's going to read off this dude's criminal history now. Listen to this shit. And they trying to make it sound like, oh, miss my daddy. Y'all don't need to look at what he did in his past. Hell, it wasn't even that long ago.
3: By Wisconsin right now, Ruiz had at least 22 reported criminal convictions dating back to 2007. 22 convictions. Not arrest.
0: 22. He's been convicted, found guilty. Or pled guilty to crimes 22 times. 22 convictions. How in the hell are you even walking around on the street? 22 convictions.
3: Convictions. You know how much crime you have to do? If you got a conviction every month, you almost got a conviction every month for 2 years. Let's go through his charges. I want to start in 2007 and watch his criminal spree go up from there. In 2007, misdemeanor disorderly conduct. This conviction breakdown came from a review of Wisconsin CCAP records. 2009, two felony strangulation or suffocation convictions. Felony robbery with the use of force. I wonder who he strangled. Probably a black person, and they don't care about that person. 2013, two misdemeanor theft convictions. 2014, felony cocaine possession, felony marijuana possession, misdemeanor theft, felony bail jumping, misdemeanor battery. Still ain't doing no real time. Because what, 6 years later? He's in it again, 2020. Two misdemeanor disorderly conduct convictions, felony bail jumping, misdemeanor taking or operating a motor vehicle without the owner's consent, which is stealing somebody's car. 2021, a year later. These are convictions, y'all. This not arrest, it's convictions. Just 1 year later, felony resisting an officer causing substantial bodily harm or soft tissue injury, felony battery or threat against a judge, prosecutor, or law enforcement officer, misdemeanor operating or taking motor vehicle without owner's consent. Still doing the same crime. A few years later, 2024, misdemeanor retail theft, misdemeanor resisting an officer, a second misdemeanor conviction for resisting an officer, misdemeanor possession of drug paraphernalia, a charge of battery or threatening a judge, prosecutor, or a law enforcement officer was dismissed in one of these cases. From 2000,
0: y'all hearing, he still got more shit, but y'all hearing how many resisting and fighting charges he's had so far? These are different occasions. They're not all on the same one.

0: You know, he didn't even pay his own. He didn't support his own child. She's over here boohooing about him. She probably seen this dude three times in her entire life. But he's a good guy. He was dad of the year, right? Dad of the year.
1: He deserved to get shot for that. Now, let me stop. Failure to pay child support for that kid that's in his press conference that you're going to see that's crying. Taking or driving vehicles without consent, bail jumping, threatening authorities, drug paraphernalia, resisting an officer, retail theft. Let me just say this last part. I've been going on and on, but I got to say it. Wisconsin Department of Corrections records reportedly show that Ruiz was released extended supervision on May the 12th, 2026, approximately 10 weeks.
0: He just got out of jail in May now of this year. It's just saying. He was just released out of jail in May. This dude ain't made it two fucking months. He's out trying to steal, break into cars, probably steal cars, steal. I don't think this dude understood the concept that you work, make money, and buy stuff. No, he obviously likes doing dope, stealing shit, and fighting and stuff like that. I mean, yep, he's a great guy.
1: Before the shooting, he's reportedly listed as a obscured from community service when he died. At the time of his death, he was on supervised release, a career thug. Let's get to the press conference real quick, and then we're going to show the shooting. I want to put this in perspective. Now, I saw reports that his family wasn't even involved in his life. He was homeless during this period of time, committing crimes every single year.
0: Homeless.
1: And this is what they do in the press conference with Milk Dud Crump.
0: And we already saw what they did. They crying. These people were boo-hooing, crying. This man was homeless. They cared so much about them. He lived on the street, robbing, stealing, doing drugs, thugging, doing what he was. This dude. Somebody looked at me today when I made a comment. They said something. Well, you know, maybe he didn't have enough support in his life. What? I said, hold up a minute. I said, support. I said, I looked at this person. I said, if you have a dog that keeps biting you, what you going to do with that dog? And they just looked at me. They said, well, you can't do that to a person. I said, because you got to euthanize it. I said, no, we can't. Instead of, you know, all you have all these liberals and Democrats stuff, they're always saying, oh, well, you can't arrest your way out of it. Yes, you can. Yeah, you can. Instead of taking this money and throwing it at useless government programs for the communities and stuff like that, build more jails. I'd rather my tax money go to keeping these motherfuckers locked up than trying to reform them. I looked it up today. Most people that are come out of prison after doing, or even probation, most people, the chances of them committing crimes and going back to jail within the first 3 years is 66%. 10 years, it's 88%. 88% of people that come out of prison, they're going to go back within 10 years. Programs don't work. I mean, I hate to say it. Programs don't work. Because they'll lie to you and all that stuff like that. And they'll make you want to find the most religious people ever? Go to jail. Go to jail. Go to court when they have inmates come in. They're all walking there with their Bibles and stuff. They all done found Jesus. Well, maybe they should have found Jesus before they got locked up. This dude, he was the only person that may miss him. I mean, she ain't gonna miss him much. Is his daughter? She probably barely ever saw him. He was trash. Did he deserve to die? No, he should have been locked up. But he made those decisions. When he pulled that knife out and cut, and you know, he was If he had a chance.

0: chance, I guarantee you, he would have killed that cop. But Black Lives Matters and Ben Chump and all that stuff like that, they'd want you to think then this dude was, you know, he was going to be the next Einstein. No, he wasn't. This dude was a burden to his community, a burden to taxpayers and everything else. So, you know, they can say what they want to. Hopefully they do what's right, and God, believe this was a clean shoot. The man was in fear for his life and the life of the other deputy. They went up their force continuum. They used open hand. They used the taser. It didn't work. Your last step is a deadly force. And he presented a knife, which is deadly force. You can only meet deadly force with deadly force. So I say it's a good shoot. I don't know how. I'm pretty sure Wisconsin's probably woke, so good luck for him. But it is a good shoot, in my eyes, anyway. We'll find out coming up before long. See how much pressure. They haven't burnt the place down yet, but Ben Chump's on the scene now. He's going to stir it. He's going to stir it. All right, this next story is we're leaving the country. We are going to Jamaica. And it's not sounding a good story. It's sad. But you can see, like, you know, people in this country is like, do stuff. Let's see how they're doing stuff in other countries. And maybe our criminals ought to be happy.
1: Review by Wisconsin right now. Ruiz,
2: the man killed in a Madison police shooting this week.
3: When 12 News obtained video of that shooting, a warning. We're going to play a part
0: not
3: of it.
0: One.
3: You will
0: Hold
3: not
0: on.
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4: We begin this newscast by delving deeper into the tragic story of the 10-year-old girl who was raped and killed in Schwarzwaldau Tuesday evening, allegedly by her cousin.
5: Now this evening, her family members share the chilling details of what they believe was a targeted attack by a serial rape.
0: No. They're saying this guy was a serial rapist. He just got out of jail recently. I know some. It might be hard to understand them. They do have a thick. I mean, it's Jamaica. They're Jamaican accent. This man raped and killed a 10-year-old girl. The town folk took care of it themselves too.
5: Pissed.
4: Now, we were told the suspect, who was killed by a mob of residents hours after the incident, was also helping with the search for the child.
5: Kalisha Williams reports.
6: This is where 10-year-old Shanai Koch took her last breath, a lonely road off the beaten track in the hills of Troy, Trelawney.
7: The interview I'm giving you, I'm trying to see if I can get it all out of me, but I don't know if I'm doing the right thing. But I'm saying what I can.
0: This is the father. His accent's really thick. It's hard to understand him. You know, of course, he's visibly upset. They said that was a road that they showed. That's like a game trail. A game trail. That was not a road. But, nah, you know, it's in a poor area, as you can see from his house right here. But this man lost his daughter to this piece of shit rapist.
7: You know? Life is so unfair.
8: Traumatized, depressed, don't know what to do because it could have happened to my daughter, my niece, anyone. Could have happened.
6: We were told Shanai was on her way back home after her grandmother sent her to the shop around 3:30 Tuesday afternoon. However, her grandmother said she got suspicious after 30 minutes passed and the child did not return home.
9: Let me just call my grandson. And say, come, Alric, come go up on the road, go look if you see her, your cousin. In go, and he come in, say, grandma, me reach out a try, out of the cash pot, out a try cross, out of the cash pot, and me see Rossi Ekeja. So he come back to me.
6: Anxious and frustrated, Miss Williams said she went to the shop to see if she made it there.
9: He said, look, mama, he said, no, he miss serve him. Keja come and buy us a lady serving. And he serve him and tell him, say, Keja, me case and go on one because he lady say she kind of with anybody girl pitney. When he see them alone, he always encourage them. Say, look here. So he say, he never, he girl never delay. He just sell him and she turn out and Tracy say, he girl say things, all right, Tracy. And he say, all right, go on, take time, go on.
6: But those fears would soon become reality. As hours later, Shanai's body was found with the throat slashed. It's believed she was also raped. It's believed she was lured to the area where she was assaulted and then killed. We were told a suspect, Shanai's cousin, was among the people helping her grandmother with the search.
0: Now, this man that raped her was her own cousin. Then he was out helping look for her.
7: Last night when me go around there and see him on the veranda, I was broken down so bad I couldn't take up a pebble. And I said to him on the veranda, I said, you see it? How me tell us if you leave my daughter alone, just don't go bother him. Don't come out here come rob and kill me pickin'. And you rob and kill, you kill me pickin'. And he said, yes, sir.
6: Moments later, another bloodbath. The suspect, Delroy Coke, was chopped to death by an angry mob. His father, who sources say came to his defense, also received...
0: Y'all heard that, right? They just didn't, like, take this dude out. You can look right there. You can see where that homicide took place. They chopped this dude up in, like, pieces. They took the machetes to him. Chop, chop, chop. Chopped him up. Like mince meat. Just chopped him up. His daddy come to try to save him. They like, oh, no, motherfucker, you in the way. He started getting chopped, too. I think he's in the hospital. They didn't, but they gonna fix it. They cut this son of a bitch up, which, hey, he probably deserved every chop that he got. Every chop. Yeah, Billy says, imagine if this happened in the States. Oh, yeah, they would be having a fit. But you know what? You know what? That son of a bitch will never rape and kill another young child again. Yes, he got exactly what he deserved, Kelly.
6: Received chop wounds and is battling for life in hospital. Residents say the incident is a culmination of their frustration. They claim the suspect was a serial rapist who had attempted to rape other people in and around the community and was recently released from prison for rape.
7: I talked to the father. I said, why you bring back this guy into the neighborhood? He said, I've seen picnic and do what I want to do with him picnic. And see, I beg him, I said, may I your cousin? Get this guy out of the neighborhood. The guy came to my business place and buy file quite a few times, machete file. And I said to him, said, my little daughter around there, she want to live around there as a girl child. Don't molest him coming around, you're going to rape and kill him. He said, no, Mr. Coke, no, I won't do it.
10: So see what happened?
11: So you're saying that this could have been avoided?
10: Avoided long time.
6: Now the tragedy has left a stain on the community. But residents are holding on to the memories of Shanai, who was described as a bright and promising child. Kelly.
0: Good for them. Good for them. Like I said, that's one rapist that will never rape again. Unfortunately, this little girl had to lose her life. 10 years old. Yeah, he'll never be released from prison again. It's something about these pedophile rapists and stuff like that. I don't care where you're at, what part of the world you're in. These sick individuals, there's no reform. There's no helping them. They're never going to change. There's only two options with these type of people. You either lock them up in prison for the rest of their lives, or you chop them up in little pieces. Both of those work. I'm good with the second option myself, but good for them. So next one, we're coming back to the States with more crazy people.
12: Shows a man apparently trying to snatch a couple of kids out of a car at a gas station. That man is now in jail. Fox 5's Denise Dillon is live in Marietta. Denise, this sounds terrifying.
13: Yeah, and it all happened right here at Pump 3. In video from the Shell station, you can see a young boy running around a car, a man following him, a woman trying to get in between them, and bystanders trying to help.
14: It's every person's worst nightmare.
13: A woman pulled into the Shell station on Delk Road in Marietta last week. It was around midnight. Her two kids were in the back seat. As she's pumping gas, a shirtless...
0: First of all, what you got with your kids at midnight at the gas station for? Them kids should have been at home. Second thing is, if when you walk, we're going to watch this. You always need to pay attention even when you're pumping your gas. You always got to have situational awareness of what's going on around you, because you never know. Because it seems like, I don't know, is the world getting crazier? Or is it just we're just noticing more of it now because of how much information we can absorb and get or that are available to us? But always pay attention.
13: And shoeless man walks up to her.
14: This individual just started approaching the car, seeming to have a conversation with the woman while she was pumping her gas, minding her own business. And then it all goes sideways.
13: A warrant shows the woman told investigators the man said he had a gun.
14: And then things become very hostile.
13: In the video, it appears the man tries to get closer to the car. Then a young boy jumps out of the vehicle and starts running around it. All three are running around the car. The mom tries to keep the man away and is holding the hose of the...
0: I understand she's holding the hose like she's going to hit him with it. Fuck that. You got a spray nozzle in your hand right there. I'd have saturated that motherfucker. I'd have hosed him down with that gasoline. You're lucky I don't smoke no more and don't carry lighters with me, but I'd have hosed his ass down. I'll pay for them extra dollars.
13: Pump as if she's going to hit him with it.
14: One of the children exits the vehicle. He's now trying to grab that child. Then he goes around the vehicle and tries to open a door and pull another child out.
13: Two men can be seen coming out of the store. They drop their bag and rush toward the car to try to help. 911 is called.
0: I'm glad they went over there to help, but I don't know if y'all noticed that. If that's rushing, I don't want to see them taking their time. Because that didn't look like rushing to me.
13: The shirtless man, identified as Jerron Tucker, gets in his car to leave. Police stop Tucker, arrest him on multiple charges, including kidnapping, simple assault, and possession of a controlled substance. Everyone is shaken up, but safe.
14: Working together as a team, that community called 911, worked together to keep the children safe, to keep the suspect away from them, and give us time to get to the scene to get him into custody.
13: And some of the workers here say they recognize Tucker. They say he's a regular here, but he won't be coming back anytime soon. He is being held in the Cobb County Jail without bond. Reporting live in Marietta, Denise Dillon, Fox News.
12: Wow, just crazy video. Denise, thanks so much.
0: You know, it would be nice if people, if you have crazy-ass people in your family, keep them at home. I don't know, lock them in a closet or something. Stop letting your crazy family people roam the streets like feral cats. So I sprayed them down with the hoe. All right, this last story here. We got somebody suing over a DWI.
15: Student is suing Fort Collins police after he says he was wrongfully arrested for drunk driving.
16: Yeah, the 20-year-old says he blew a zero on the breathalyzer test, but officers still arrested him.
15: And new tonight, Fox 31 reporter Jared Dean spoke with that college student about what happened.
17: Nathan May is going to be a senior at Colorado State University this year, looking for a future in finance. He tells me after what happened last summer, he wants to see change in the city he grew up in.
18: The lawsuit states officers, quote, pulled May over because his headlights had briefly not been activated. Shortly after asking May for his license, officer.
0: All right, so he didn't have his headlights on. It's every day, every morning. It's amazing to me how many people I will see driving down, especially down the interstate, with no lights on, no, no headlights are on. Most people, you know, they go, oh, I thought they came on automatically. Well, they do if you have it in the right position, but you know, they're not on. When I do stop people for it, I'm like, hey, oh, I just turn your headlights on. I don't think I've ever even written a ticket for that. It's just stupidity. But you know, I can see legitimate stop. Okay.
18: Asked him to step out of the car. Body camera footage provided by May's lawyer shows that May blew zeros on his breath test.
19: Zeros.
18: The body camera video shows the officers conducting field sobriety tests, which the lawsuit claims were, quote, administered incorrectly. According to CDOT, it is up to the officers to determine whether an arrest needs to be made based on the results of the test. The lawsuit states May had blood tests taken and those showed no alcohol or drugs were in his system.
20: How could they discern within the 30 seconds that, you know, we've started this interaction that I've been under the influence of something? And, you know, my thought process was, well, I know I'm innocent. I know I haven't done anything wrong. Let me go to the farthest length I can to show them that.
18: We did reach out to the Fort Collins Police Department. They replied to me saying they are aware of this lawsuit but are unable to comment on the pending litigation. Reporting in Fort Collins, I'm Jared Dean. Fox.
0: So y'all saw this, right? So the cop pulls him over for not having his headlights on. You know, ends up doing a sobriety test on him. He blows in the portable breathalyzer. He blows zeros. The walk and turn, all that stuff like that. I mean, some people have better balance than others. Once he blew them zeros like that, just because somebody don't have the headlights on, I mean, there's a lot of just like stupid people out there that do shit like that all the time. That don't make them drunk or high or something. Then he passed a blood test also. First of all, once he blew the zeros and stuff like that, you don't smell them. You're going to still arrest him for a DWI. Then all his blood work and stuff comes back. Everything's clean. The kid's clean. So, I mean, is somebody trying to pad their DWI arrest or somebody? I mean, come on, you could have fucked this kid's life up. Bad arrest. I'd have never made that arrest in the first place, especially like I said, he blows in that portable thing and it comes up 000. Should have let that kid go. Personally, he deserves a little bit of money out of it. That whoever that cop was, do better. I mean, really, you arrested an innocent person, a college kid, for what? He blew zeros. For what? He should never had cuffs on him. He's a little nerd kid. I mean, listen to him talk. I mean, come on. That was such a bad arrest. I don't understand that. That's just totally just stupid. So with that, that's the last story. And with that one, my hot nut goes to the cop that arrested the kid that was stone cold sober after he blew zeros. Yeah, he's a legit college student. How about that? In the wild. It's like college kingdom. Okay, we have that one. We got the dumbass at the gas station trying to kidnap kids. If anybody wants to vote on that one. And, we just got Ben Chump for being Ben Chump. So who y'all want to vote for hot nut? Cop. Aaron says a cop too. I mean, that when I saw that story, I mean, I know it was short, so it just pissed me off. And I've been watching quite a few stories from another state. And Dean says Chump. I forget which state it was. Was it Georgia or Tennessee? I can't remember which one it was. But they've had like a rash of them, like people getting arrested, pulled over, and getting arrested for DWI. And they're completely sober. blood tests are clean and stuff like that. And I'm talking, the numbers are like really high. It's ridiculous. Just ridiculous. Yeah, Roy, he's not going to represent that kid. He's white. Yeah, that cop there definitely, that's the one's got the most vote. I mean, you can screw up. I mean, being in law enforcement gives you a lot of power. I mean, you have the right, you have the power to take people's freedom away from them. And you can't take that kind of, that lightly. And for doing shit like that, come on. Somebody needs to send him back to training or something. But they got a lot of them out there doing it now.

I never arrested anybody that I knew wasn't, you know, I can get 100% conviction rate, but I never arrested somebody, especially on some shit like that, especially if they blow zeros. Come on. I've let people, I've gotten people ride homes that I thought might have been on something, but I know there wasn't, I wasn't 100%. And so I didn't make the arrest. I've let people go off pulled over. If I wasn't 100% that that was the car and stuff I had, am I going to do it? It's shit like that that why people don't like cops. I wouldn't arrest you, Roy. I just tased you multiple times to watch you scream in agony. Right in the ball sack. Just tase you up. I hope everybody enjoyed it. I appreciate y'all coming. Like I said, y'all the reason I keep doing it. Come back next week. Y'all make sure to spread it, share it. You know, spread us around like a bad case of syphilis or something like that. And we're gonna, y'all come back next week, find out about Roy's date. What you said, Jennifer? She said, you think you see one of my ex-girlfriends? Where did you see him at? I mean, and who? Which one? There was numerous ones, unfortunately. JoJo. Don't do that to me, Roy. JoJo. Like I said, share it. Y'all pay attention. Like I said, I do put out some just side stuff on YouTube, stuff like that. Everybody be safe. Y'all watch y'all's back. Watch your partner's back. And remember, no sheepdogs around here. Only lions. I'll do host errors. Meow for him. He's not here. See y'all next week.

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Now, the rest of the story. Old Rip was born in Eastland, Texas. A while back, he was quite a celebrity. His early years were spent as a local exterminator, strictly small time, but then in his early 30s, and quite overnight, he became a star. One day, no one knew he was alive, and the next, because of a solitary accomplishment, he was being cheered by thousands. It was page one news in the Eastland Argus Tribune. In that newspaper's entire history, the attention given to old Rip has been exceeded only by the coverage of Lindbergh's transatlantic flight. Well, for a dusty, crusty Texan, old Rip was remarkably comfortable with this sudden acclaim. First, he greeted admirers at a local drugstore, but pretty soon it became apparent that he had outgrown his hometown celebrity. Andrew Volstead, a former congressman from Minnesota, was the first nationally prominent politician to suggest that old Rip, quote, should be heartily commended. Paramount Newsreel Company came to Eastland asking old Rip to reenact the feat that had made him famous. Many of the 3,000 original eyewitnesses were interviewed. And wouldn't you know it, big money men vied for the privilege of becoming old Rip's agent. It was a man named Will Woods who won out. In May 1928, after a brief spin around the Southwest, old Rip set out on a nationwide tour. He traveled on the most luxurious trains and stayed in the finest hotels. Among the prestigious friends he made was President Coolidge himself. Then one January day, far from the applause and the crowds, old Rip passed away. He died at home. Officially, the cause of death was listed as pneumonia. Well, the national media responded, paused to pay tribute. Poets composed verse in his memory. Back in Eastland, old Rip lay in state at a prominent funeral parlor, and in the days that followed, a constant stream of visitors paid their respects. At last, and with much pomp and ceremony, old Rip was entombed in the lobby of the Eastland County Courthouse, and he's there right now. He is not forgotten. And his sole claim to fame, the headline-making accomplishment that sparked a lifetime of adulation, was this. In 1897, old Rip, still breathing, was buried. And on February 28, 1928, that's 31 years later, old Rip's tomb was uncovered and he was discovered alive. So, giving every appearance of having risen from the dead, old Rip became an instant sensation. His having survived 31 years without air or water or food became an immediate source of scientific controversy. And at this point, there's something else you should know. That old Rip was buried alive beneath a Bible in the cornerstone of the old Eastland County Courthouse. And when that building was torn down to make room for the new courthouse, and the town was gathered to watch them open the old cornerstone, well, that's when they found old Rip simply fast asleep. You see, the once anonymous exterminator of Eastland's insect population, the nobody whose resurrection earned him the applause of the president himself, why, old Rip was a horned toad. Only now, you know the rest of the story.

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1: This program contains adult content. Listener discretion is advised. The views and opinions expressed by the hosts of this program do not necessarily state or reflect those of this station or its management.

people of Earth. This is Interesting Tim, your international sanctuary for rock and metal. And I'm your host, Nicole Bolton. Tonight, from Scotland, I've got Jay Ross of Mesophonia Plus. I've got killer music from all over planet Earth. So get ready to make your head! Let's

0: cats. This is Nicole Bolton tonight from Scotland. I've got Jay Ross of the band Mesophonia. How you doing tonight, Jay?
1: I'm doing good. Thank you very much for having me.
0: Hell yeah. So what's the story behind your band?
1: What's the story behind the band? What do you want to know?
0: Well, how did it begin and what does the name mean?
1: Okay, well, the band name actually came from my previous band's ill-fated EP that never seen the light of day due to lineup issues. So my wife and I started the band back in 2017. She plays bass in the band, and Mesophonia, the name, is actually a medical condition about not liking certain sounds and sounds making you feel negative emotions and stuff. So it's a bit of a play in words.
0: So you do vocals and keyboards, correct?
1: Well, I don't do keyboards, but I do about everything. But live-wise, it's just vocals I do. But I play guitar, I play keyboard, do a bit of bass, do vocals as well, do production, recording, managerial stuff, a bit of everything, shall we say.
0: So who are the current members of the band?
1: The current members are myself, Jay, on vocals. My wife, Christina, is on bass. On rhythm guitars, we have Jordan Gill. On drums, we have Jura Bryceland. And on keys, we have Sean McQueen. We did have a lead guitarist called Neil, but unfortunately, he's had to step away due to some health issues. So we're on the hunt for a lead guitarist.
0: Can you repeat who does the drums?
1: Jura Bryceland does the drums. Jura.
0: Oh, okay. Yeah, I broke up a little bit. We're way over in the Seattle area, so.
1: There it is.
0: All right. So you have this album, Devoid of Peace. What's that album about?
1: Well, Devoid of Peace was the debut album that was released back in 2024. And again, the title of that album, Devoid of Peace, again, it's a wordplay. We had a very stressful time recording that album, so I was devoid of peace during the whole process. We get signed in 2022, but very soon after we get signed, half the band left, and it was just myself, the bassist and guitarist that were left. So it was a bit stressful, but we got the rest of the band sorted in time, and the rest is history.
0: So if fans want to find you on social media, what's your social medias?
1: Social media is mesophoniauk.bandcamp.com. That's our Bandcamp page. Facebook, again, Mesophonia UK. And again, on YouTube, it'll be Mesophonia UK. There is a Dutch band with the same name, Mesophonia, but they've been non-existent since 2014 or something. So sometimes we get confused with them.
0: And do you guys have any merch?
1: Yes, we have got all the t-shirts, patches, albums, what else have we got? A fair bit of merch. I've also got a couple of magazines that we're featured in that we got on the cover mount CDs, a couple of European magazines, so we have magazines at our disposal to sell as well.
0: So, any shows coming up?
1: We're not actually looking at any shows just now. We have a show later on in the year in September. We're supporting a band from down in England called Moon Reaper, who are a very sludgy, doomy black metal band. So we're looking forward to that. But we're just currently working on our new album this fall. We've just got everything recorded. We're just putting the finishing touches on that, ready to go to get produced and mixed.
0: Any singles since your album?
1: We actually released three singles with the label that we were signed to, but the label unfortunately folded back in 2025. They folded, and with all our social media links with them, all our digital distribution vanished, so we've had to start from scratch on Spotify, so we've lost the tens of thousands worth of plays we had. So it's a bit of a rebranding and a bit of a rebirth for the band just now.
0: All right. Well,
2: videos.
0: Oh, yeah, videos. Do you have any videos, like, on YouTube?
1: We have a couple of videos on YouTube. We've got a few lyric videos from some older material. We also have the promo video for this single that actually got signed back in 2022. We've got another single that we released via the label, which is a terrible video. We went for somebody who was really, really cheap, and didn't really know what they were doing. So we had to do the video herself and get all the footage from them. But we're currently working on a new promo video for the lead single off the new album. So that should be released very soon.
0: So who did the artwork on Devoid of Peace?
1: Devoid of Peace artwork was done by an artist called Jobert Mello, who works for Sledgehammer Graphics, whose accolades include the platinum-selling Sabaton album, Coat of Arms, and Carolus Rex. He's done the artwork for them. He's also done artwork for Primal Fear, her massive German power metal band. He's also done some work for Richard Blackmore as well, and a whole load of other bands. So he reached out to us in 2022. We've kept in touch since. So he done that album for us, Devoid of Peace, and he also done the artwork for The Fall. So
0: nice. Who would you say your biggest influences are, music-wise?
1: Everyone in the band has such fast and varied musical tastes, so everyone would have a different answer. But for myself, the biggest influences would probably be Dark Tranquillity, Satyricon, Primordial, and Paradise Lost.
0: We just saw a Dark Tranquillity with our friends band, toured with them about a year ago. It was killer, man. It was in Seattle.
1: Awesome.
0: It was packed. Yeah, it was Amorphous, Dark Tranquillity, and our friends band. And man, those guys put on a killer show. So.
1: That's amazing. I've seen Dark Tranquillity twice. I've seen them back in London in 2014, and also seen them in Glasgow in 2023. So yeah. Awesome band.
0: You guys have pretty big festivals there, right? Or is that more like a Bloodstock?
1: Well, you have a Bloodstock down in England. You also have Downloads. You've got lots of smaller festivals in the UK as well. But we have applied for Bloodstock a few times, but we've not made the cut, so to speak. They do run a competition in the UK and Europe. Called Metal to the Masses, which the winners win a slot on one of the stages at Bloodstock. But I look at it as more of a glorified battle of the bands, and it doesn't really do anything for the bands that won it. It's a great opportunity, don't get me wrong, but all the bands I've seen who have won it haven't went on to do anything else. They've played Bloodstock and that's then peaked. But that's my opinion.
0: We had some friends do Battle of the Bands, and yeah, it's pretty much you have to bring people to vote for your band type of thing. I don't know if it's like that.
1: Yeah,
0: there,
1: it's
0: but,
1: a,
0: yeah.
1: It's a numbers game. We don't really have a big following in locally. We've got quite a big following in Europe because our former label, Slipjack Records, was European based, and all our coverage for the album, Devoid of Peace, was actually in Europe. So we featured in a whole load of European metal magazines. Alongside mainstream bands like Rammstein, Nine Inch Nails, Lord of the Lost, Within Temptation, we've featured alongside them, but in the UK we're still unknown.
0: Yeah, isn't it funny how that works? It seems like in your own hometown, you know, you don't get a lot of accolades, but then you go past like your area and people are like, oh man, I love your music or your show or whatever. It's so weird how that happens.
1: It's very weird, but we're European. We have actually been offered a few European tours because we're actually in touch with our management and touring agency who have contacted us a few times saying, we've got a tour available, do you guys want it? And we were like, we have no money, so we can't go on tour.
0: Yeah, I mean, we have friends with some, I mean, we know some people here in America, huge international like names, and they're struggling just to pay for gas to try to tour the United States, much less, you know, going overseas. It's really hard to tour right now, so.
1: Very hard. We've got a lot of friends that kind of do UK tours and stuff, but because we are not really a full-time band, I've got two kids, our drummer's got three kids, work-life family, it's just hard to balance everything. But we do want to get UK tour sources, and if we can get to Europe, it is something we want to do. The opportunities are there for us. So fingers crossed we can get there one day.
0: Right, right. Well, and at least with the internet, we can always do like the recording projects. Like I know a lot of people just do the recording project because that's all they can do. They have family, kids, all that stuff. So it's a good option. All right.
1: Definitely.
0: So, what kind of guitars and keyboards are you using?
1: I myself play BC Richie's and Jackson's. Our guitarist, Neil, he plays Jackson's. Jordan plays Epiphone or Gibson. Keyboard-wise, our keyboard players are keyboard wizards. He's got everything from Roland's all the way through to massive Korg systems. So, it's fast and varied.
0: That's interesting. Your wife plays bass because my boyfriend, Billy Bolt, who's my engineer, who's listening, he plays bass, and he wants to know what kind of bass your wife plays.
1: She has a BC Rich Beast bass. She's also got a Warlock bass, and she has an Ibanez bass as well. Can't remember the model of Ibanez when I got her, but I can't remember the model of it.
0: Nice. So your house has probably got equipment all over the place.
1: Yes, I've actually sat in my home studio, which is essentially a glorified guitar room. Posters on one side of the wall, and the other side is all guitars. I'll send you a picture after the interview.
0: I just asked him what kind of gear.
2: No, he asked guitars.
0: Oh, Billy wants to know what kind of amps and what else?
2: What kind of gear, amps, pedals?
0: He wants to know pedals and amps and gear.
1: Amps, lead guitarist Neil used a PV5150. Jordan uses his pedal. He's got one of your mad hex helix units or something like that. So he just DI'd straight into the PA system. Bass, again, it just goes through the pedal. It's a Korg bass pedal into the PA system. Myself, I use a Line 6 Pod Go for my effects when I'm playing guitar.
0: And what kind of, drum set does your drummer have?
1: At home, she's got a cheap Roland electric kit that she practices on. Because, as I say, she stays in a flat. She's got three kids, so she can't exactly practice loudly on drums. We do actually have all her drum gear at our house, because all the members of the band, they all stay in different parts of Scotland. We practice in Glasgow, but we've got two of the members stayed over in Ayrshire, which is over the kind of sea line that's over the coast, which is an hour away from Glasgow. Me and my wife stay half an hour away from Glasgow. The guitar stays an hour away from Glasgow, so we're all a bit everywhere.
0: Yeah, I was just saying Glasgow is like the biggest city in Scotland, correct?
1: I'm trying to think. It is the biggest city. It's not the capital, but it is the biggest. I'm thinking Aberdeen's quite big, but Glasgow is the biggest city, yeah.
0: All right, cool. So my show broadcasts in over 149 countries. Is there anything you'd like to say to Planet Earth?
1: I'm trying to think. I'm not normally one for talking on interviews. I don't really know, because I don't think people listen to us. But just keep your eyes peeled if you like what you hear. Or for music's played or whatever, give us a like on Facebook or give us a follow on YouTube. Hopefully we'll see you down the road at some point.
0: All right. And do you have a website people can go to?
1: We don't have a website. It's such the main website we use is our Bandcamp page, which is misophoniauk.bandcamp.com. And that's the main sort of website. You can get all them there. So you can get CDs there. You can download songs there. It's got images and all sorts there as well.
0: So misophoniauk.bandcamp.com.
1: Yep.
0: Okay.
2: Wait, he did...
0: Hold on, Billy's got a question.
2: You did mention earlier that your band name was some kind of illness or disease. What exactly
1: Yes.
2: is it? Well, what is that exactly?
1: Well, misophonia, it's a kind of morbid fear of sound. So if it's like when certain sounds trigger certain emotions, some people don't like the sound of cutlery scraping on a plate or nails on a chalkboard or loud chewing or loud noises. And stuff, people do, sometimes people feel that and they get anxious and stuff, so it's basically about that. Google it and you'll get a better translation than me.
0: Yeah, so being triggered by certain noises.
1: Triggered by sounds or noises.
0: Yeah.
2: Okay.
0: So, is that a disorder, or does everyone, I kind of feel like everyone has a certain level of that, like there's a spectrum of...
1: There is a spectrum of it. It's a neurological origin, so some people do suffer from it. It's not like a big massive thing. Some people suffer more than others, but it goes hand in hand with anemophobia, which is like a fear of music, a proper fear of sound. So it's kind of yin and yang for anemophobia and misophonia.
0: I wonder if there's like, you could treat that with like, some type, cause I used to work in social services, so I'm thinking maybe an OCD type of treatment might help with that or something. I know some different types
1: of
0: things. Yeah, you can do, but.
1: Yeah.
0: But at the same time, you know, it's kind of like nowadays, especially, like, there's a lot of noises. Things are really noisy nowadays.
1: Yeah.
0: And for me, you know, it's like I like quiet, you know, especially if I'm trying to sleep.
1: Yeah.
0: And so, yeah, it's just trying to stay calm in a noisy world. This is hard enough for the average person.
1: Yeah.
0: I couldn't imagine having a disorder. Like, that's, wow, that would be tough. So, anyway, so.
1: It's a proper disorder, right?
0: Yeah, yeah. Any more questions, Billy, or?
2: No, but I just wanted to comment on you saying that you have to have absolute silence when you're sleeping. I'm the exact opposite. I can't sleep unless I hear sirens and gunshots. When I hear that, I go right to sleep. And I heard plenty last night, matter of fact, too.
0: Yeah, he's from the city. He's from the city. I'm from like a more quiet suburb area.
2: Yeah.
0: And so we both live in the city now, so he's, you know, he sleeps through it fine, whereas I'm like up late, unable to sleep a lot because of the noise.
1: I've got sirens here. We also stay next to a train line, so I've got train tracks along the road from us as well, so we hear the trains go past.
2: Oh yeah, I used to live by trains too. I had an apartment that lived with, it was literally like maybe 50 feet to 100 feet away from the train tracks in San Mateo. It would actually shake the ground when the train would go by. You're like, it felt like a little earthquake.
1: We're a few hundred yards away from the train lines.
2: Yeah.
1: But you see them through the bedroom window, and you can definitely hear them when they're busy, especially when they honk their horns. So,
2: right.
1: That's the sounds I hear locally, that and dirt bikes.
2: But you do get used to it. That's the thing. You get used to it.
1: You get used to it and sleep through it.
2: Yeah, you sleep right through it. Exactly. That's what I mean. Like when I hear sirens and gunshots and stuff, I sleep right through it. It actually makes me relax.
1: Yeah.
0: And here I'm waking up like, what was that? What just happened?
2: I'm like, what? What?
0: Yeah.
2: Anyway, all right.
0: All right, so we'll go ahead and get to your music. Thanks for being on my show, Inter Sanctum. It was a pleasure to speak with you, Jay. And you can hear my show, Inter Sanctum, every Friday night at the Art of War Radio Network.
1: Fantastic. Thank you for having me.

listening and wondering. Now, there's the husky skin of twisted bones in you. There's 80 dust and so on, so dust.

Yes, killer fucking show tonight. Thanks so much to Jay Ross from Mesophonia for being on my show, InterSanctum, which broadcasts out of Tacoma, Washington. And that's at Lightning Bolt Studio. And you can hear my show every Friday night on the Art War Radio Network. That's 7 to 9 p.m. Pacific time. And I broadcast my show out of Twin Falls, Idaho. And you can also find my show at rumble.com. Just go to the search bar, punch in InterSanctum. It's just one word. In addition, I just started an Odyssey platform, so you can also find my show on Odyssey. Just go to the search bar, punch in InterSanctum. It's just one word. You can find my shows there as well. And once again, thanks to Darius Machowski of Fallen Outcast for hooking me up with tonight's guest, Jay Ross. And that's Mesophonia out of Scotland. So follow them on Facebook and Bandcamp and see if they're coming to a town near you. They've got a new album they're working on, so make sure to stay tuned of what's going on with all that. I got one more song for you. I got some Septic Flesh. And with that, I will see y'all next week.

0: 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Or hip-hop? 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

Hello, Americans. I'm Paul Harvey, Jr. The Los Angeles County Coroner received Peter's body for examination. I don't know what examiners expected to find, but what they did find was remarkable. A rare congenital defect, theretofore undiagnosed, and in the living, virtually undetectable. Peter had been born with only half a normal circulation system. Specifically, he had a right coronary artery complex, but none on the left side. You're supposed to have two. Peter only had this one. It was not a surprise, then, that he had dropped dead at 40. Others with that same condition, few though there may be, have collapsed and died in their early teens. So medically speaking, this is the rest of the story. Coronary arteries are there to provide the heart with oxygen. They are about the diameter of a common lead pencil. They are the vessels involved in bypass surgery when they become clogged with fat or plaque.

0: and the patient dies. Well, Peter died all right, but not quite that way. The coroner reported no evidence of life-threatening plaque formation in what arteries he did have, and that seems consistent with his lifestyle. For years prior to his death, Peter had been a staunch vegetarian, a vociferous advocate of physical fitness and good nutrition and abstinence from dissipating habits. His complaints were few. Only one substantial one about an ambiguous nerve problem in his right arm. So it was the condition itself that killed Peter. After nearly a week of microscopic examination, the county coroner concluded Peter had died of a heart attack caused by the gradual deterioration of the heart muscle. This inherited cardiological deformity is so rare, they say, that 100 cardiologists throughout their entire careers might encounter the condition on average among them only once. But Peter had that condition. And the only thing more incredible than that is how he did what he did all those years. For in the annals of American basketball, one name shines as brightly as any other, that of Peter, nicknamed Pistol Pete Maravich. His Louisiana State stats made him the greatest scorer in college basketball history. His 10-year NBA career left him a five-time All-Star and the league's leading scorer in 1977. So it is not amazing, medical experts say, that Pistol Pete played with Hall of Fame caliber intensity. It is amazing, instead, that Pete Maravich could play basketball at all. And now, you know the rest of the story.
1: Now, the rest of the story. Bud Penniman's business was also his pride and joy. A little cafe on Woodliffe Street in Macon, Georgia, called the Tip Inn Inn. You could eat lunch or dinner there, order a beer if you liked. There was a jukebox, so local youngsters often met there after school to listen to music, sometimes to dance. Nice, clean place, the neighbors referred to it. Nobody was prouder of that than the owner, Bud Penniman. But there was one customer who, although he showed up often, was not welcome at the Tip Inn Inn. The young man's name was Frank Tanner. The entire Tanner family was bad news in Macon in those days, and at least one of their kin was in some sort of trouble at any given moment. But one autumn night, 1951, it was Frank's turn. Earlier that evening, Bud had caught him trying to steal change from the inn's peanut machine. Frank improvised some lame excuse or other, but found himself withering under Bud's hot gaze for the remainder of the night. It was late when out came the firecrackers. The main room of the Tip Inn Inn was heated by a coal stove, you see, and when nobody was looking, Frank Tanner tossed in one of those little firecrackers and delighted himself with the various startled reactions of the customers. Bud Penniman warned Frank repeatedly. No, it wouldn't happen again, the offender facetiously promised, but then it would happen again. So Bud did what he probably ought to have done hours before. He threw Frank Tanner out of the cafe. And it was shortly after that that the real trouble started. The next thing Bud knew, there was a commotion outside. Some shouting. Occasional drunken-sounding laughter. The crowd noises were getting louder. Bud peered out the front window. And there he saw Frank Tanner with what seemed like a horde of his rowdy friends, and that did it. Bud went into the back room, got his pistol just in case, then hurried out into the dark street where Frank Tanner was waiting for him. And Frank drew his own gun and shot Bud Penniman dead. Bud's 18-year-old son Rick arrived home late that night to find his mother slumped over the living room sofa sobbing. What on earth had happened? The now trembling young man wanted to know. Rick's mother lifted her face from her hands long enough to say, "It's your daddy. He's been shot. He is gone." Rick felt the bewilderment and the grief and the anger welling up inside of him all at once. Who did it, he demanded. But mother, fearing her son might rush to revenge on the spur of a terrible moment, would not say who did it. And it was then that young Rick, composing himself as best he could, sat down on the couch beside his mother and made her this promise. "I will do whatever it takes, Mom," he said quietly, "to provide for you and for the rest of the family."

Well, Rick did whatever it took. If it took washing dishes, he washed dishes. If it took singing a little, he sang a lot. And thus was written a new chapter in the annals of American popular music. For once upon a tale of the Tip Inn Inn, there was a hard-working father who left his family before his time, and yet to fend off the family's poverty that would surely otherwise ensue, Bud Penniman's teenage son became hard-working also. Of course, you know Rick, Richard Wayne Penniman, but you know him as the singer, composer, piano player who revolutionized rock and roll, Little Richard. Only now you know the rest of the story. Now, the rest of the story. David and Lena were doing great. Their New York jewelry store, small though it was making money. Their family had recently grown to three with the birth of their first child. The American dream was coming true for them in February 1900. But then early in March, David became ill, tuberculosis. 6 months later, David was dead. Medical expenses had wiped out the store. Lena was left with only her sorrow, her young son, and an uncertain future. And one thing more, a pair of diamond earrings. They'd been a wedding gift from David, but now their sentimental value was eclipsed by a desperate need for money. So, Lena pawned those earrings, and with a few dollars she received, made a down payment on a Singer sewing machine. That's right, to rescue her tiny family from destitution, Lena became a seamstress. The precious earrings would have to be reclaimed and pawned and reclaimed many times to purchase materials and supplies. But she got by, and it was in a tiny apartment on West 112th Street, shared with her sister and her small son, that Lena lived and worked, and before long it became apparent that Lena had a genuine talent for dressmaking. Without patterns or even tape measures, she judged material dimensions by eye, and soon her clientele expanded beyond the ladies in her neighborhood. In 1904, Lena's family of three moved into larger quarters, a better neighborhood, and it was there and then that her modest shop was visited by an attractive young woman, an attractive, pregnant young woman. Now, until then, in this country at any rate, pregnancy forced an expectant mother into seclusion, and this particular expectant mother could not cope with the prospect of four more cloistered months. At the very least, she wanted to be able to entertain friends at home. Perhaps Lena could make her a dress, say a tea gown or some such, that would accommodate her condition. Well, for that young lady, Lena did more than accommodate. The seamstress, using her innate designer's skill, created an accordion-pleated skirt and bodice, joining the two with an elastic band, and when she was through, not only did her infanticipating client look more attractive than ever, but one could hardly tell that she was pregnant. And oh yes, I do mean to say that that was the first maternity dress ever seen in New York City. Today, the business that Lena founded something more than a century ago is a multi-million dollar one. Its advertising states a specialty in fashions for big, beautiful women. But did you know how that company got its name? You see, Lena, distracted and trembling with joy upon receiving her first check for $300, she misspelled her own first name in the bank deposit slip. She misspelled her own first name. And beginning that day, Lena, the young widow who financed her first dress shop by pawning and reclaiming a pair of diamond earrings, beginning that day, Lena became Lane Bryant. Lane Bryant! Only now you know the rest of the story. Now, the rest of the story. Al was a young man with big ideas. He was a born promoter. And it was one promotional idea in particular that kept him awake nights. Al figured it this way. Merchants were always having sales to bring customers into their stores. The main challenge to the success of these ventures was communication, getting the word out that a sale was on. Why not form a company, he thought, that would advertise such sales on a grand scale?
and for less than an individual merchant could afford to do it on his own. A promotional firm specializing in the promotion of sales. That was Al's brainstorm. But he could not launch such an enterprise alone. He would need partners. He would need capital. Al's 21-year-old wife, Carrie, had money of her own, money she had saved from her current job as a blouse buyer and top saleswoman for A. Harris and Company. Carrie's older brother, Herb, had some cash stashed. He was a buyer of boys' clothing at Sanger Brothers, the number one store in the area. So, Al talked to his wife and brother-in-law about his prospective venture, the sales promotion business, and they agreed to throw in with him, to pull up stakes, and head for Atlanta, Georgia, to try to strike it rich. And they did just that. They did just that. They established an office and put together promotional packages, replete with flamboyant signs and street-spanning banners, brass bands to lure crowds, and they sold these packages to country merchants eager to drum up business, and everybody made money. In fact, this success saga might easily have ended right here, and happily, except for the buyout bid. For the company Al and Carrie and Herb had founded became so successful that it attracted the attention of two interested parties, two prospective buyers bearing impressive offers. The first offer was $25,000 cash, and that was a lot of money in those turn-of-the-century times. The second offer was a trade of sorts, the sales promotion business in exchange for a statewide franchise. There was very little debate among the partners. The franchise was a fledgling operation with no guarantees, and the $25,000 was $25,000. So they took the money and ran. They ran to Dallas, Texas, where the three opened a store of their own right in the heart of the retail district. And that is the story of Al and Carrie and Herb and how these three brilliant business people turned down a franchise for the state of Missouri, a franchise for what was then a relatively new product, a soft drink called Coca-Cola. But that's all right. They did all right. You see that store that Al and Carrie and Herb opened in Dallas? This from the $25,000 for which they had sold their business? They named the new business for themselves, Al and Carrie and Herb, because Al and Carrie were the Neimans, and Carrie's brother was Herb Marcus. That's right. They begat Neiman Marcus. And now you know the rest of the story.

soul. I'm the one you bought and sold. So lay down close beside me now and gently stroke my face and wrap your arms around me now.

0: Now, the rest of the story. It was a non-combat reconnaissance mission. Only the four of them, a major, a radio operator, the fellow driving the Jeep, and Sergeant Clarence Cherry. Their unit, the 9th Air Force Engineer Command Regiment, neither feared nor suspected anything. The men in the Jeep were simply scouting prospective locations for airfields near Versailles. Local villagers ran up to Clarence's Jeep. Despite panic and translation frustration, they made it known that there were German soldiers hiding in the woods nearby, dozens of them. Clarence and the others hastily improvised a plan. They would leave the Jeep and split up, Clarence taking a path to the left, the rest moving off to the right. The latter three would be noisy, talking, joking, distracting the enemy's attention while Clarence crept up behind them. It was a terrific plan. Even though Clarence was deep in the forest, along the lonely path, before realizing he was completely unarmed. Unarmed! Almost as quickly as he discovered the disadvantage, his eyes fell on something shiny in the summer sunlight. It was a French rifle lying there in the woods. Maybe it would shoot and maybe not. It was too late now to find out. The Germans came into view, and their attention was drawn, as predicted, to Clarence's raucous comrades in the other direction. There were 56 of these enemy soldiers. Seemed like 1,000. Clarence was uncomfortably close to them when a voice cracking from tension yelled, "Achtung!" The soldiers turned, stared straight down the muzzle of that orphaned French rifle. They could have shot the lone American, one supposes. Their sheer numbers might have overwhelmed him with fists. And there was no guarantee the old rifle Clarence had found would even fire, but the war was waning. The Germans were less motivated. They surrendered, all 56 of them surrendered. And Sergeant Clarence Cherry and his buddies were responsible. But the toughest part was yet to come. For because the whereabouts of the 9th Air Force Engineer Command Regiment had to be kept secret, Clarence could not write home and tell his father, Clarence Sr., about the exciting capture. "Wait till Dad hears," Clarence kept telling his fellow Air Force engineers. But Clarence heard from Dad first, only weeks later. Dad was a street department night foreman in Phoenix, Arizona. Dad had been doing his job before dawn one morning when he spotted a suspicious-looking man and followed him, then alerted police, and the stranger was promptly arrested and disarmed and identified. And what do you know? It was Jürgen Wattenberg, a German U-boat captain, escaped from a Phoenix, Arizona POW camp, and his apprehension led to the recapture of 24 other escaped POWs from that same government installation. Dad was a hero back home. By now, the capture of that German combat platoon in France had been declassified. Young Sergeant Cherry could now tell his father what had happened in the woods that day near Versailles, but he never did. And only you know the rest of the story.
1: The spring of 1916 brought desperation for the Allies of the First World War. The British were being submarine blockaded to the point of starvation. The French were succumbing to profound national hopelessness. Both countries, comrades in arms, were otherwise at each other's throats. And on top of everything, the most recent British offensive had staggered for 3 months, now was failing in the swamps of Passchendaele. To so many, it seemed the war would never end. Yet in the spring of 1916, it did end. For a young second lieutenant in the British cavalry, his name was Less. He was being sent home, returned to England, one of the worst cases of shell shock ever seen in his outfit. He'd been a nervous, high-strung sort to begin with. Now his nerves were utterly shattered. Would he ever be able to cope with life again? His wife Ruth had a job in the War Office in London, but her salary could hardly feed both of them. Even with Les's army pay, the young couple would have to live with his parents until he could get well and get employment. There was always Les's old job, a clerk at a Cox's bank, but the thought was intolerable. The thought of any job was intolerable. When the war began, Les had taken it all so courageously, even lightly. At the recruiting station, he had chosen the cavalry line, only because he hated the walking which infantry would require. The first horse Les ever rode was in officer's training. He was to become an excellent horseman, but he took a bank clerk's nerves with him into battle. And by his last leave, the war was beginning to show on Les, something in his face. And then he returned to France for that last tour. The seemingly endless succession of attack and counterattack, the relentless hammering of artillery, and then one day something snapped. And Les was going home for good. How much good? No one could then have imagined. For this is the rest of the story. Les's mother, her heart breaking, realized that her son needed something very special to repair his jangled nervous system. He needed something therapeutic, which could also earn Les a living. Something like acting. Les had never acted before. He did not even like the idea. But it was heeding his mother's advice that he made the rounds of theatrical agents' offices, until one agent decided to take a chance on this total novice, and Les was to be an actor for the rest of his life. He recovered completely from shell shock, although he was forever saying things like, "I hate acting," and once he said film acting is a dreary life, and once he said long runs in the theater should be abolished, and yet acting served him well, and vice versa. I'm sure if you are a theater buff whose recollection dates back to, well, some of the recent late night reruns, you will remember Ashley Wilkes in the great Watershed motion picture Gone with the Wind. Now you know the man who played Ashley, Leslie Howard, a shell shock victim of World War I, who, as healing, took up acting. Now you know the rest of the story.

0: Now the boll weevil, he's a little black bug come from Mexico. They say, come all the way up through Texas, looking for a place to stay, just looking for a home, looking for a home, still looking for a home, looking for a home. Now the first time I seen the boll weevil, he was sitting on the square. Next time I seen the boll weevil, had his whole darn family there, all looking for a home, looking for a home, all looking for a home, looking for a home. Now the farmer says to the weevil, what makes your head so red? The boll weevil said to the farmer, man, it's a wonder I ain't dead. I got no home, looking for a home, looking for a home, got no home. Now the farmer says to his missus, now what do you think of that? The boll weevil done made him a great big nest in my brand new Sunday hat. He's found him a home, found him a home, found him a home, got him a home. Now the farmer took the boll weevil, tromped him down in the sand. Boll weevil says to the farmer, I'm gonna take it like a man, 'cause this is my home. I like my home. This is my home. Got me a home. Then the farmer took the boll weevil, put him out on the ice. Boll weevil says to the farmer, this is mighty cool and nice. I like my home, like my home, this is my home, found me a home. Then the boll weevil says to the farmer, better sell all them big machines, 'cause when I get done with your cotton, you can't even buy gasoline, 'cause I found me a home, got me a home, this is my home, and I like my home. Now if anybody happened to ask you how it was you heard this song, tell them you heard it from a wandering fella, didn't hang around here long, 'cause he got no home, looking for a home, still looking for a home, got no home.
1: Now, the rest of the story. Louis was 29, broke and jobless. A wife and a young family to feed, and never in his life more discouraged. And he wore his depression like a tattered trench coat. Despite Beth's best efforts to lift her husband's spirits, he was inconsolable, defeated, disinclined even to try again. Look what had happened to him. Promised an exciting career, he'd uprooted his family, moved to South Carolina, spent every cent they had on a down payment for a house, just moved in, had not even unpacked boxes when the man who had hired Louis was himself fired. The institution in which Louis had anticipated working said, sorry, the replacement for the fellow who had hired Louis should be allowed to select his own staff. And when the new man did, Louis was not included. Now, here he is, a wife 8 months pregnant with their third child, all of their savings tied up in a home they could not afford, a new town, no friends, and their options diminishing every minute. Louis did have a master's degree in administration, but getting his doctorate would take time and money that he did not have. Louis also had a strong interest in law, but law school was now virtually out of the question. So Louis froze like a rabbit in the headlights, plunged into a seemingly inescapable, inconsolable abyss of despondency. But this is the rest of the story. After son Kevin was born, wife Beth got a job, and every penny of her income was absolutely necessary, but one day there were some pennies to spare, and Beth bought Louis a present and brought it home to him. It was a book. It was one of those think big books, but this one had a twist. Make a list of your goals, it said, and then set out to achieve your goals. Well, Louis did not need lists. He needed food for his family. But strangely, the down-and-outer was fascinated. He was lured by the suggestion of such a pipe-dreaming exercise, so he sat down and he began to make a list of his goals. And what do you know? 2 begat 4, 5 begat 10, 20 begat 50, and then impulsively 75. Louis wanted to ride in a submarine. Louis wanted to land a plane on an aircraft carrier and make a parachute jump. Louis wanted to meet the Pope and travel to Antarctica, and to be a guest on The Tonight Show, and to have dinner at the White House, and to make a hole-in-one in golf. And when Louis's list reached 107 goals, wife Beth, pleased by her husband's apparent excitement, suggested why not add just one more goal, get a job. So Louis topped his list at 108, and he did get a job. And somehow the act of putting those dreams down on paper helped Louis to make them come true. That was in 1966. And over the years since his disappointment at the University of South Carolina, Louis has achieved 84 of his original 108 goals, and he fully intends to achieve the rest of them. For you see, among his dreams were these three. He wanted to coach football at Notre Dame. He wanted to win a national championship. And he wanted to be named Coach of the Year. Yes, that, of course, is what Lou Holtz did. Only you know the rest of the story.

Unable to trace its proper parentage, I have designated this as my Christmas story of the man and the birds. You know, the Christmas story, the God born a man in a manger and all that, escapes some moderns, mostly, I think, because they seek complex answers to their questions, and this one's so utterly simple. So for the cynics and the skeptics and the unconvinced, I submit a modern parable. Now, the man to whom I'm going to introduce you was not a Scrooge. He was a kind, decent, mostly good man, generous to his family, upright in his dealings with other men, but he just didn't believe all that incarnation stuff which the churches proclaim at Christmas time. It just didn't make sense, and he was too honest to pretend otherwise. He just couldn't swallow the Jesus story about God coming to earth as a man. "I'm truly sorry to distress you," he told his wife, "but I'm not going with you to church this Christmas Eve." He said he'd feel like a hypocrite, that he'd much rather just stay at home, but that he would wait up for them. And so he stayed, and they went to the midnight service. Shortly after the family drove away in the car, snow began to fall. He went to the window to watch the flurries getting heavier and heavier, and then went back to his fireside chair and began to read his newspaper. Minutes later, he was startled by a thudding sound. Then another. And then another, sort of a thump or a thud. At first, he thought someone must be throwing snowballs against his living room window, but when he went to the front door to investigate, he found a flock of birds huddled miserably in the snow. They'd been caught in the storm, and in a desperate search for shelter, had tried to fly through his large landscape window. But he couldn't let the poor creatures lie there and freeze, so he remembered the barn where his children stabled their pony. That would provide a warm shelter if he could direct the birds to it. Quickly, he put on a coat, galoshes, tramped through the deepening snow to the barn. He opened the doors wide and turned on a light. But the birds did not come in. He figured food would entice them in. So he hurried back to the house, fetched breadcrumbs, sprinkled them on the snow, making a trail to the yellow-lighted, wide-open doorway of the stable. But to his dismay, the birds ignored the breadcrumbs and continued to flop around helplessly in the snow. He tried catching them. He tried shooing them into the barn by walking around them, waving his arms. Instead, they scattered in every direction, except into the warm-lighted barn. And then he realized that they were afraid of him. To them, he reasoned, "I am a strange and terrifying creature. If only I could think of some way to let them know that they can trust me. That I'm not trying to hurt them, but to help them. But how? Because any move he made tended to frighten them, confuse them. They just would not follow. They would not be led or shooed because they feared him. If only I could be a bird," he thought to himself, "and mingle with them and speak their language. Then I could tell them not to be afraid. Then I could show them the way to the safe, warm..." to the safe, warm barn, but I would have to be one of them so they could see and hear and understand. At that moment, the church bells began to ring. The sound reached his ears above the sounds of the wind, and he stood there listening to the bells, Adeste Fidelis, listening to the bells, pealing the glad tidings of Christmas. And he sank to his knees in the snow.

0: Now, the rest of the story. Her name was Gabrielle, and she carried a certain secret to her grave. She was born August 19, 1883, in what used to be called a poor house in France. She was also what used to be called an illegitimate child, but that was not Gabrielle's secret. She was reared in an orphanage. As a young woman, she attempted a career as a cafe singer, and after enduring a succession of unimpressed audiences, she settled for being the second-string mistress of a wealthy man. But that wasn't her secret either. Gabrielle began making hats in 1913. She'd had a number of lovers by then, and one of them set her up in the hat business. And over the next quarter century, her little millinery enterprise flourished. As a result of her newfound prestige, Gabrielle became acquainted with many important people, among them Sir Winston Churchill. Then war broke out, and France was seized by the Nazis. We have no absolute evidence of Gabrielle's political inclinations during this time. She just wanted the war to end at any cost, she said. And Churchill was essential to that objective, she believed. Say, what if Gabrielle spoke to him? Maybe convinced him that making peace with the Germans was the right thing to do? Why, she might go down in history as a peacemaker herself, a great humanitarian, even a heroine. Now, I must quickly add that Gabrielle's lover for the moment was a German baron who had been sent to Paris by Foreign Minister von Ribbentrop, and it was through that baron that Gabrielle gained access to Nazi officialdom, to whom in turn she confided her bold scheme. She would directly, personally meet with Winston Churchill and tell him of her peace plan. Incredible as it sounded, she did know Churchill, as you've learned. And remarkably, Gabrielle's idea was brought to the attention of the SS Reichsfuhrer himself, the Heinrich Himmler. And perhaps even more remarkably, the Central Security Office issued the necessary travel orders. Gabrielle's secret mission was even given a code name, Operation Hat. She would journey incognito to Madrid, which was then a stronghold of German espionage. From there, she'd proceed to England, where she would try to persuade Churchill to engage in secret peace talks with the Nazis. But Madrid is as far as Gabrielle got. You see, at that very time, Prime Minister Churchill fell ill and was forbidden to see anyone as he was convalescing. So, Operation Hat had failed before it had even begun. And one day the war ended. And from that moment on, Gabrielle lived in constant fear. Because imagine if it ever got out that she'd once volunteered to represent the Nazi government in a private meeting with Winston Churchill. Well, surely her now prestigious business enterprise would suffer and could die. But Gabrielle died first, so now it can be told that the successful young hat maker, financed by a lover, the designer of clothing and jewelry who revolutionized women's styles, the businesswoman trendsetter who bridged the fashion gap between the 19th and 20th centuries, why, she was practically a Nazi spy. Gabrielle Coco Chanel. Only now, you know the rest of the story.
1: I am innocent, I tell you. Now that you're noticing me all of a sudden, I am innocent. I was just minding my own business that night when he sneaked up on me. So it was self-defense, right? Or an accident. That's it. When without meaning to, I killed Thomas C. Mudd. Anyway, it was dark. How could they know, the witnesses who hung the murder rap on me? Oh, I get it, the photograph. The picture somebody took the next day, the picture of me with the blood still on my hands. Well, I fooled them all. I sailed it out of there. Never been seen since. Even that photo got shuffled here and there and eventually into obscurity until somebody saw it hanging, framed, in a museum gift shop. Could the photograph be genuine, he asked the clerk. The clerk showed him a certificate authenticating the signature on the picture, that of a witness, Melvina Dean. Witness indeed, considering her young age at the time. But anyway, the admirer had bought it and brought it home and hung it on his own wall. And as night fell and he stood there, strangely chilled, gazing into the framed gray and black and white, I whispered to him, of those long nights past, and that one in particular, and he seemed to comprehend as never before the rest of the story. Did the inadvertently murdered Thomas C. Mudd get what was coming to him? I suppose not. It was an accident, after all. But the man who purchased my mugshot from that museum shop, he's a writer, and he's ratting on me now. He's telling you about me, but the life of a fugitive is not much of one. You see, I died on the run, one moonless night under a cloudless sky full of stars. Just like that cold April night, I killed Thomas C. Mudd, and I killed the Reverend John Harper, and I killed Charles Hayes, and all of those others, the 1,500 others who froze or were dragged to their deaths beneath the calm, glassy surface of the sea. You'd forgotten all about me, hadn't you? About the all-important role I played. About the one without whom there would have been no saga made. Except for that solitary photograph of the blood on my hands. That picture, which was taken in the morning's early light of April 1912 from the deck of a ship returning to the scene of the crime, that photograph of me with five stories of black paint scraped onto my otherwise glistening white side. For the life of a North Atlantic iceberg, for the life of an iceberg is undistinguished at best. As we who roam that watery wilderness, ever smaller, seldom seen, ultimately melt to nothingness. But once, just once, a floating ice mountain made history. I, called Assassin, quickly forgotten, while the world mourned and forever remembers my attacker, the Titanic. But the next time you think of her, as so often you do, remember the one that got away. Pleased to meet you. I am the rest of the story.
2: Hello, Americans. I'm Paul Harvey. You know what the news is. In a minute, you're going to hear the rest of the story.
3: Bottom of the ninth, two outs, bases loaded. There's a lot riding on this next pitch.
4: From the earliest days of baseball, smokeless has been the most popular form of tobacco among players. Some chewed, others dipped snuff. Why? Because they thought it made them more alert, gave them energy, and improved their performance.
3: This guy's gotta get a hit. He's chewing hard.
4: They were wrong. The truth is, smokeless tobacco can hurt your performance. The rush it gives you that feels like more energy is misleading. What's really happening is that nicotine makes your heart beat faster, which lowers your stamina.
3: That pitcher's winded up.
4: In a poll of major and minor league players who still use smokeless tobacco, none of them believed that chewing or dipping improved their game. Whether in sports or on the job, the only thing snuff or chewing tobacco will improve are your chances of getting cancer.
3: And it's strike three. He's out of there.
2: Now, the rest of the story. Jimmy Robinson looked forward to Christmas time each year for a thousand reasons, but for one in particular, the lighting of the old Christmas tree bulb. For all of his parents' holiday decorations, the most special was a strand of Christmas lights with a score of replacement bulbs in it and one original one. One clear, white Christmas light that had come with the set and which had continued to burn brightly season after season. Oh, there was no mistaking that one bulb. It was the very last one on the string. And it was slightly different from the newer ones, not only in outward appearance, but in a magical, indefinable something in its glow. So for Jimmy Robinson, Christmas time carried with it a unique anticipation. He and Dad would bring home their Christmas tree, they'd get out the ornaments and the lights, then before any other decoration was removed from the big dusty cardboard box, that one old strand of tree lights would be taken from it, and as Jimmy held his breath, wishing hard, Dad would ceremoniously plug it in, and each and every season, that last light on the string, the only original bulb left, would light up and shine as brightly as ever before. All of the other bulbs in the set had been replaced. Many of the replacements had been replaced. But that very last light continued to glow for the Robinson family each Christmas, like a dear and ageless relative dropping in for the holidays. And Christmases passed, and over the seasons subsequent, Jimmy grew up, left hometown Baldwin, Missouri to see what lay beyond. He became a Colonel James Robinson, a chaplain in the United States Army, stationed here and abroad. Yet each and every Christmas time, wherever his post, Colonel Robinson received a telephone call from back home in Baldwin from his dad, Walter Robinson, and the news was always the same, told in the same delighted, excited voice. It lighted up again, son. That same old Christmas light is still burning bright. Medical science is only beginning to comprehend the power of mind over melody, confirming that the way a patient thinks can steer the course of any disease, multiple sclerosis in particular. In fact, there's such a demonstrable cause and effect between one's mental attitude and MS that doctors are sometimes reluctant to diagnose it for fear of worsening the disease with the news. Conversely, perhaps no other illness responds so quickly or so dramatically to hope. You see, Jim Robinson's dad, Walter, for decades had MS. He had multiple sclerosis. In its course, there were ups and downs. And yet there was no up, ever, any higher than the exhilaration from an annual ritual in which a solitary Christmas tree light defied the dark. One brave little light ablaze each Christmas. Ever since the Strand was first purchased by Jim Robinson's grandfather in 1918. By this holiday season, both of Jim's parents are gone. But the Christmas light, the Christmas light, that same original bulb on his sister's Christmas tree shines on. In a way, for us all. Now you know the rest of the story.
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1: I am innocent, I tell you. Now that you're noticing me all of a sudden, I am innocent. I was just minding my own business that night when he sneaked up on me. So it was self-defense, right? Or an accident. That's it. When without meaning to, I killed Thomas C. Mudd. Anyway, it was dark. How could they know, the witnesses who hung the murder rap on me? Oh, I get it. The photograph. The picture somebody took the next day. The picture of me with the blood still on my hands. Well, I fooled them all. Hightailed it out of there. Never been seen since. Even that photo got shuffled here and there and eventually into obscurity until somebody saw it hanging, framed, in a museum gift shop. Could the photograph be genuine, he asked the clerk. The clerk showed him a certificate authenticating the signature on the picture, that of a witness, Melvina Dean. Witness indeed, considering her young age at the time. But anyway, the admirer had bought it and brought it home and hung it on his own wall. And as night fell and he stood there, strangely chilled, gazing into the framed gray and black and white, I whispered to him of those long nights past, and that one in particular, and he seemed to comprehend as never before the rest of the story. Did the inadvertently murdered Thomas C. Mudd get what was coming to him? I suppose not. It was an accident, after all. But the man who purchased my mugshot from that museum shop, he's a writer, and he's ratting on me now. He's telling you about me. But the life of a fugitive is not much of one. You see, I died on the run, one moonless night under a cloudless sky full of stars. Just like that cold April night, I killed Thomas C. Mudd, and I killed the Reverend John Harper, and I killed Charles Hayes and all of those others, the 1,500 others who froze or were dragged to their deaths beneath the calm, glassy surface of the sea. You'd forgotten all about me, hadn't you? About the all-important role I played. About the one without whom there would have been no saga made. Except for that solitary photograph of the blood on my hands. That picture which was taken in the morning's early light of April 1912 from the deck of a ship returning to the scene of the crime. That photograph of me with five stories of black paint scraped onto my otherwise glistening white side. For the life of a North Atlantic iceberg, for the life of an iceberg is undistinguished at best, as we who roam that watery wilderness, ever smaller, seldom seen, ultimately melt to nothingness. But once, just once, a floating ice mountain made history. I, called assassin, quickly forgotten, while the world mourned and forever remembers my attacker, the Titanic. But the next time you think of her, as so often you do, remember the one that got away. Pleased to meet you. I am the rest of the story.
0: Now, the rest of the story. 11 years after Charles Lindbergh's historic transatlantic flight, a 31-year-old pilot named Douglas Corrigan also flew the Atlantic. He insisted, unintentionally. Doug Corrigan was a mechanic at the Northrop Corporation Aircraft Works in Inglewood, California, and when his summer vacation time rolled around in July of 1938, he decided to take an airplane trip in his own airplane. He had procured the craft at an auction 6 years previous for $900. It was a second-hand Curtis Robin monoplane with an old Wright J6 engine, a real flying crate, top speed about 95 miles an hour. Anyway, Doug thought it might be fun to take Lizzie, that's what he called his plane, to fly her from Los Angeles to New York. Doug's friends saying good luck were thinking goodbye. But at least there'd be ground under him all the way. In an emergency, he could land if he had to. So Doug and his rickety flying Lizzie took off from Los Angeles and headed east. But Lizzie didn't want to come down out of the clouds. For 2,700 miles, she stayed aloft. And roughly 27 hours later, she and Doug had landed safely at New York's Roosevelt Field. There were some raised eyebrows, but no spectacular publicity accompanying Doug Corrigan's non-stop journey coast to coast. It had been a pleasant experience, he said, but now he must return home. At dawn the next morning, Doug informed the manager of the airfield that he was going back to California, and clearance was granted. Doug boarded his faithful Lizzie, and once more they took off into the blue yonder, but then he disappeared. What I mean to say is that all day and all the next night there was no trace of Doug or Lizzie. By the following morning it was official. Douglas Corrigan was missing. It was well into the second day and an ocean away that an American plane was spotted streaking over Belfast, Ireland? Ireland. And yes, it was Lizzie and Doug Corrigan. An hour later, they'd found their way to Baldonnell Airport near Dublin, and among Doug's first words as he opened the cockpit door were, "Where am I?" Informed, he expressed surprise, saying he'd hoped he had returned to California. "I must have flown the wrong way," they heard him say. Of course, when the American press learned what had happened, they gave Doug a nickname. "Wrong Way," they called him. "Wrong Way Corrigan." And despite the skeptics, Doug stuck to his story, claimed he'd set his compass incorrectly, insisted he and Lizzie had climbed up into the clouds beyond the sight of land or sea, and next thing they knew, they were in Ireland. Do you believe it? Well, maybe you shouldn't. Because the year previous, in 1937, Doug Corrigan had applied for permission to make a solo transatlantic flight.

with inalienable rights of life and precious liberty, the pursuit of happiness. On these we now take aim and set our sights. Like sleeping watchmen on the wall, we have failed to heed the signs.

I'm tired and so weary, but I must toil on till the Lord comes and calls me away. Where the morning's so bright, and the Lamb is the light, and the night is bright, bright as the day. There'll be peace in the valley for me someday. There'll be peace in the valley for me. Oh Lord, I pray, no sickness, no sorrow, no trouble I'll see. There'll be peace

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And the beast from the wild will lay down with a child, and I'll be changed, changed from this creature that I am.

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0: this?
1: 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He said, I turned 65 about 11 months ago. I was sitting

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There wasn't anyone around except this old man and me. The guy who ran the bar was watching Ironsides on TV. Uninvited, he sat down and opened up his mind on old dogs and children and watermelon wine. Ever had a drink of watermelon wine? He asked. He told me all about it, though I didn't answer back. Ain't but three things in this world that's worth a solitary dime, but old dogs and children and watermelon wine. He said, now the women think about themselves when the menfolk ain't around. And friends are hard to find when they discover that you're down. He said, I tried it all when I was young and in my natural prime. Now it's old dogs and children and watermelon wine. Old dogs care about you even when you make mistakes. 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When he moved away,

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That night I dreamed in peaceful sleep of shady summertime.

0: Now, the rest of the story. Did the Vikings reach the New World centuries before Columbus? Did the Vikings explore, or perhaps even settle, what they found? History knows the answers to those questions. In the first place, let's get our terms straight. The word Viking simply means sea pirate. It applies to adventurers from Norway and Sweden and Denmark. The Norwegians made the boldest westward move. In the mid-9th century, after a considerable voyage, the first of those Norsemen, from the prow of a dragon ship, sighted land, land such as no Scandinavian had ever seen before. It was verdant, it was breathtaking, and it was ripe for seizure. The fleet of Viking vessels sailed into the mouth of the great river on that magnificent eastern coast. Coming ashore, the Norsemen built a ship's wall, and then the first buildings of what was to become the first city in that new world. The natives, mostly peaceful and comparatively disorganized, were utterly astonished at the sight of these strange-looking invaders from no one knew where, and yet such was their naivete that they were not alarmed, not at first. But then the Norsemen began sailing inland, through rivers, into the great lakes, through more rivers. So shallow was the draft of those vessels, they could go almost anywhere that was wet, and they did. Incredulous natives watched as entire fleets of dragon ships probed deeper and deeper into their virgin homeland. Predictably, the Norsemen pushed their unwilling hosts aside, or cruelly mistreated them, for this was the first colonization the land had ever seen. Not Spanish, not English, but Norwegian. So proud were the Norsemen of that first coastal community that their Viking chief declared it a kingdom as well as a city. The kingdom of the Ostmen, literally the Eastmen. And more colonists arrived from Norway, and soon that initial seaport became so populous that its walls could no longer contain its inhabitants. And those overflowing settled in the countryside nearby as their Viking brethren continued to explore the hinterland. I know your first impression was a smattering of Norse influence upon this new world. To the contrary, they dominated the land. And for centuries, they fortified towns. They established trading posts. They intermarried with the natives until the line that had divided the dark and the fair became blurred and eventually erased. For the New World, the Norwegians colonized, was not our American New World, but rather an island. An island that lay to the west, an island whose natives were a race of small, dark people called the Celts. It was there that Norsemen poured into the Celtic melting pot from which the islanders of today emerged. And now you know how that nation's seaport was founded, not by the Celts, but by the first Vikings to come ashore at the mouth of the Liffey River. Of course, today they call that capital Dublin. Today they call that island nation Ireland. The old sod was first colonized by Vikings. That is the rest of the story. Now, the rest of the story. He had been a local hero, an admired city official, Cleveland's director of public safety, no less. But Rebecca McFarland found him homeless, languishing among parked cars and literally in a cardboard box. How could this have happened, Rebecca wanted to know. What tragedy could have toppled this once respected man to such lowly anonymity? He did not answer. We will answer for him. Before the Department of Public Safety hired him, Cleveland youth gangs had taken over the streets. Burglaries were on the rise and vandalism, of course, turf wars. But then along comes this soft-spoken, unassuming fellow who hates guns. He won't even carry a gun. And he's walking alone and unprotected in a sweatshirt and casual slacks through the riot-torn Trenton district, simply talking to young thugs. No wonder they don't kill him, but he listens to them. And they listen to him. He asks what are their interests, and they answer sports. He says he'll find them all of the recreational facilities they want, but the deal is they have to behave themselves, police their own. Well, they say okay. And pretty soon local schools and churches and merchants and off-duty cops and firemen and even the Boy Scouts get involved, coddling punks, the critics called it at first. But what do you know? The juvenile crime rate is falling like a bushel of brass knuckles, and more victories follow. The exposure of union shakedowns, a major push for traffic safety resulting in a 40% decrease in fatalities. Oh, there are some failures as time goes on, but it's the personal ones that echo loudest in the street and in the newspapers. A succession of ill-fated marriages, then that lousy, icy April night when the public safety director, drinking and driving, sends another motorist to the hospital. Hit and run, the headlines call it, and the people demand his resignation, and they get it. The downhill slide is a steep one after that. Bungled business deals and bankruptcy, and before his eyes, his life has dissolved into an oblivion of alcoholism, destitution, illness, and shame. And who arrives on the scene but a 44-year-old Cleveland librarian named Rebecca McFarland, and she is the one who finds him literally in a cardboard box, and she takes pity and takes it upon herself to restore some measure of his dignity by arranging a proper burial. You see, the city's once celebrated director of public safety had died drunk and in debt and forgotten. 40 years previous, age 54, even his ashes were neglected, casually stashed in a box in his daughter-in-law's garage. But now there's a handsome monument in Cleveland's Lakeview Cemetery, thanks to Rebecca. For in 1997, in a solemn ceremony, she scattered those once abandoned ashes in a peaceful lagoon nearby. But once upon a crime, there was an official of the Treasury Department, Prohibition Bureau, who would have given anything to become an agent of the FBI, yet who, rejected as such, moved to Cleveland instead. You've always thought of him as the man who put away Al Capone, the number one untouchable. But now you've met the unlovable Elliot Ness. Now you know the rest of the story. Now, the rest of the story. Now, it's anything goes. I mean, pornography comes directly into your living room now through a cable. But once upon a time, you would have had to leave the country, literally leave our country, to see a pornographic movie or buy a sexually explicit publication. When Alan was living in Europe, he bought and read a dirty book. It was widely available there, and much of the material raised the young American journalist's eyebrows. When Alan returned home, he brought the book with him, and then he noticed that same book was on sale here in the United States. Almost the same book, a censored version. Journalist Allen did not believe in censorship. He felt it was the American public's right to read even the most unsavory literature. In this case, a Boston publisher, the Houghton Mifflin Company, was printing a laundered version of this dirty European book at $3 a copy. Allen was outraged. So, he brought the matter to the attention of New York newspaperman Amster Spiro. Both men agreed that there was no justification for the censorship, and then Allen proposed that they publish their own version of the book in the United States, the original version, translated into English. And while the fumigated Houghton Mifflin edition was selling for $3, Alan and his friend would make their no-holds-barred edition available for 10 cents a copy. Alan spent a week at his friend's home in Connecticut, working painstakingly on the original translation, and after his 18-hour day, it was finished. Allen's edition was published quickly. In days, the book was offered at booksellers and magazine stands all over the United States. 500,000 copies were sold during the first 10 days on the racks. Then the predictable legal action. Then the courts ruled that Allen's publication was to be taken off the shelves and out of the stores. And it was. But by then, Alan had made his point. The worst thing you can do to a dirty book is to try to clean it up. Californians know and respected the man that young journalist became. It was United States Senator Alan Cranston. Yes, of course the name is familiar to you. But before you evaluate what he did back in 1938,
1: You should know something about the litigation that got his publication pulled off the shelves. The author of the original book had sued Allen for violation of copyright. It had been the author's intention to publish a watered-down version of the book in the United States because he did not want Americans to know the rest of the story. I said the author of this book did not want Americans to know, as you will soon, the rest of the story. And young Alan Cranston and fellow publisher Amster Spiro did want us to know the long-range plans of author Adolf Hitler. The long-range plans, German military expansion, liquidation of the Jews. And so they, Cranston and Spiro, published the unlaundered version of the world's most obscene book, Mein Kampf. Mein Kampf. And now you know the rest of the story.
0: Now, the rest of the story. Joseph's tragic illness was insidious in its onset, like some wary predator patiently stalking him from the shadows. So quietly did it creep up on him, in fact, that what may have been its first symptoms may also have been utterly unrelated. For example, Joseph had fallen mysteriously ill while in the army. Doctors had feared, but had never confirmed, tuberculosis. Was that perhaps the edge of the dark shadow that one day would engulf him? For indeed, the years that followed were plagued by insomnia, by depression, and then after more than a dozen years had passed, Joseph grew forgetful, alarmingly so at times. And then came the tragic accident. He was in Paris on business. The taxicab in which he was riding collided with another cab. A couple of teeth were knocked out. There were a number of bumps and bruises. Whatever the accident's effect on what ailed Joseph otherwise, it undoubtedly did him no good, for from then on his health began to deteriorate noticeably. Aphasia, or ataxia, the doctors called it, but this is the rest of the story. There was nothing at all wrong with the thinking part of Joseph's mind. It was the doing part that was gradually slipping away. His thoughts were as lucid as ever, perhaps even more so, it seemed at times. But when it came to expressing those thoughts, everything went blank. A letter of 50 words, for example, once took him 8 days to write. He knew what he wanted to say, he simply could not commit it to the page. After a while, coordinating his body became as difficult as coordinating his thoughts. And then December 17, a sudden turn for the worse. Joseph was promptly hospitalized. The renowned French neurosurgeon, Dr. Clovis Vincent, decided to operate. Only hours after the delicate brain surgery, Joseph called for his brother and then lapsed into a coma from which he never awakened. He died days later, on the morning of December 28, 1937. No tumor was found during the surgery, only an obstructed blood vessel and a litany of unanswered questions. Joseph had known that he would never recover from whatever it was that hunted him down. Often when asked what he was doing, he would say, "I'm waiting." And yet the tragedy for the rest of us lies in what Joseph might have been doing during the last 5 years of his life. For the great torment of that unproductive, interminable time was the music that whirled and danced in Joseph's mind, soaring strains and haunting refrains from an orchestra only he could hear, playing melodies and harmonies only he knew, which persistently vanished whenever he attempted to write them down or sing them or play them on the piano. For the Joseph the world knows, Joseph Maurice Ravel. Ravel is remembered along with Claude Debussy as one of the two most important composers in all French history, as creator of the playful Jadot, and the menacing Gaspard de la Nuit, and the lyrical Velaz, and the breathtaking Bolero. But now I think you will never forget that during the years which might have produced Ravel's most mature, most magnificent, most significant music, that very music remained a prisoner in the master's brilliant brain, fully developed and composed, yet never to be shared, an untold wealth of unsung songs and symphonies submerged in a sea of silence. That is the rest of the story.
2: Now, the rest of the story. In the world of glamour, Bond girl says it all. And Caroline Cossé was a Bond girl. Only the most beautiful young actresses and models are chosen for the James Bond movies, the best figures, the best faces, and Caroline Cossé was among the fortunate few selected to appear in the 007 classic For Your Eyes Only. Overnight, Caroline became an international pin-up girl with layouts in a half dozen magazines depicting her in various stages of undress, including entirely. And to admirers, it seemed there could be no limit to her success. But there was a certain man in Caroline's past, the boy she left behind. His name was Barry. He was born in the town of Brook, near Norwich, England, a clever young fellow with big dreams, and one in particular, and her name was Caroline. But Barry couldn't give Caroline what she wanted most, a world-class modeling career, so they parted, and neither ever saw the other again. Okay, it's more than 10 years later. Caroline has had everything she had hoped for, and much of which she had never dreamed. She had become a fashion model, yes, an extremely successful one. Under the professional name Tula Cossé, she had modeled everything from everything to nothing. Among the most famous calendar girls in Britain, she had moved quickly to television, had even hosted her own television show, and was regularly featured on a popular program called The Upchat Line. And along came Bond. Producers of the upcoming spy thriller For Your Eyes Only screen-tested Caroline, signed her immediately. The movie was a blockbuster. Spectacular offers poured in from everywhere. Then Caroline met and married millionaire Elias Fatal. Prospects for the future could not have appeared brighter. But then the marriage broke up. Fatal's family, disapproving of his choice for a wife, pressured him. And finally he relented, filed for divorce, leaving Caroline heartbroken and confused and thinking about old times and about one man in particular, a fellow named Barry, the boy she left behind. Was it Cole Porter who once wrote of how low one could feel on the 90th floor? Well, that was Caroline Cossé. A classically, hauntingly beautiful face, a stunningly, perfectly feminine figure, the next Ursula Andress, many called her. But Caroline Cossé still waited for happiness in a life that had assured her of everything but. Because if beauty is only skin deep, then for Caroline it was just barely so. You see, what nobody knew in theater audiences around the globe, staring up at that vision of loveliness, was that it was only a vision. You see, the boy Caroline Cossé left behind was Barry Cossé, was the person she was before a surgeon's scalpel transformed him into a her. And you'd never imagine seeing him then and her now. Only now, you know the rest of the story.
0: Now, the rest of the story. Lou kept trying to apologize, but everybody else at the recording session was laughing too hard to hear him. The engineer, the musicians, everybody. Anyway, there was no harm done. It was 1926 when you made recordings on a wax drum. So all you had to do to erase a bad take was to scrape the wax smooth and start over. By the way, I'd like you to meet a virtually unknown jazz band called the Hot Five. They included a trombone player named Kid Ory, O-R-Y, a banjo player named Johnny St. Cyr, a clarinet player who doubled on alto sax named Johnny Dodds, a singer named Lil who organized the group, and Lil's husband Lou, the young man who got the rest of them laughing that day. It was an accident, of course, his goofing up their February 26th recording of a tune called Heebie Jeebies. And when it comes right down to it, the blame really belonged to recording engineer Miney Jones. It was he who had the nerve or the sense of humor to suggest that Lou try singing. Jones had written this Heebie Jeebies tune himself right there in Chicago,
1: had collaborated, he said, with a local musician named Boyd Atkins. The truth was they'd ripped it off from a couple of other guys, but this was a small-time deal, all of it a cheap, fast recording of a cheap, fast band playing a third-rate song that was hot only in that it was stolen. So, recording engineer and alleged composer Miney Jones hands this piece of paper to young Lou and says, "Sing it." And this will tell you how little judgment Lou has. He says, "Okay." And they start recording. Now remember, Lou has never, ever sung before. At least anywhere that anybody can recall. But he's got this long double chorus all written out on the page that he's holding, and the recording machine is rolling, so Lou gets through the first part all right. Not the prettiest thing you ever heard, but nobody cares. And then just as he's getting ready to sing the second part, Lou drops that piece of paper. Everybody looks up. The machine is still recording. Lou is mumbling something. Not the lyrics, of course, because he doesn't remember them. Now he is slowly bending down to pick up that sheet. He's pulling the microphone down with him. He's still mumbling incoherently. What he doesn't realize is that Jones is bending over at the same time, trying to help him. The two bump heads, and all the while Lou is going, "Buddy, da doo da wada," frantically attempting to fill in the blanks until he can see that page again. But by the time Lou gets the lyrics in front of him once more, the song is over, and everybody is laughing hilariously. Now, don't ask me why they saved that recording, but because somebody did, two things happened. For one thing, the record itself, Heebie-Jeebies, in an era when 10,000 copies was phenomenal, Heebie-Jeebies sold 40,000 copies, and something else happened. A genuine American musical art form was born. For ever since Nervous Lou dropped that piece of paper and started mumbling, jazz singers all over the world have celebrated the day the words went away. They call that spontaneous, meaningless, yet delightful musical gibberish scatting, scat singing, the inadvertent invention of a 25-year young cornet player named Lou, Louis Satchmo Armstrong. Louis Armstrong! Now you know the rest of the story. Now, the rest of the story. Even as a little girl, she hated long car rides. Said they made her sick to her tummy. One day she was old enough to drive, and a handyman who worked for her parents taught her how. It was maybe one of the most traumatic things that ever happened in his life and hers. Not only did the little girl dislike driving, she was sometimes afraid behind the wheel, and she was terrible at parking. In fact, her family and friends were amazed that she even got a driver's license. But eventually she did, and the point is that she preferred almost any other kind of transportation. Sailboating was especially fun for her, and she was good at it, too. Didn't have the slightest fear of water. And walking, whenever time permitted, she would travel on foot virtually regardless of the distance. Only when the situation demanded would she go by car. And then only the shortest distances, because long rides still made her car sick. And she always drove as slowly as possible, because speed terrified her. And wouldn't you know, one day, the woman who hated driving married a man who just loved cars. Now, this fellow had been auto racing even long before his marriage. Slick chassis profiles and powerful engines and high speeds had been his passions since boyhood. His tendency to take chances made his interest even more dangerous. Reckless, his driving was sometimes called. But the risk was only part of his lifetime fascination with automobiles. He had a huge collection of cars, including about a dozen vintage ones. Most of the old-timers had been purchased in bad condition so that he could have the thrill of restoring them. He owned another dozen cars as well, recent models. Almost all of them were high-powered roadsters and roaring racers. Their sophisticated machinery provided uncountable hours of joyous tinkering, and their power, well, that was the essence of his greatest joy, speed. His friends never quite figured out why a man who so loved automobiles would marry a woman who so detested them. But he did marry her, and you know what? They were so much in love that the main difference between them lost its significance. how they worked things out was he accepted her dislike of long car trips, he accepted her fear of fast driving, and she agreed to tolerate his speed as long as she was not along for the ride. For example, should he wish to make a precipitous hairpin curving dash through the mountains in one of his sports cars, she would simply stay home. Whenever a drive through the mountains was unavoidable, her husband would drive on ahead at his own speed, while she and her car would follow slowly at a comfortable distance. That's pretty much the way it happened that summer day, going on 27 years ago. That's how come she was behind the wheel when her car tumbled over a cliff and off a mountain road, and those closest to her recalled the tragic irony of her lifelong fear of driving, a lifelong fear which she was never able to explain. Grace Kelly, Princess of Monaco. Yes, now you know the rest of the story.
2: Now, the rest of the story. Once upon a time, there was a kingdom without a king. Or so it seemed. Because secreted in the ancient monasteries of Spain, hidden among the carefully guarded records and deeds and documents, was proof of an heir to a distant throne. His name was James, and according to the official documents, James descended from royal blood, possessed many knighted titles and heroic designations, and oh yes, he had a kingdom, a faraway land.

Spain established diplomatic relations with James' kingdom, promised to send its army for protection if James declared it necessary. So promptly and by the authority and goodwill of Spain herself, James was secure in his royal crown. He reigned for 5 glorious years, during which his wealth increased to astronomical proportions. To his queen was born a son and a daughter, a prince and a princess. And it seemed for a while, at least, that the land would never again be without a ruler. But then James' kingdom fell to revolution, to political intrigue in the royal court. No, it was discovered that James' documented royalty was false, and not only false, but forged. James himself, seeking power, had cleverly, surreptitiously gained access to the official records, had inserted counterfeit documents, and had carefully altered those which were genuine. So James was not of royal blood after all, nor was he in any way entitled to the land of which he had crowned himself king. In fact, James, personally, was not even of Spanish descent. He was simply an American who had created for himself a noble ancestry, who had commissioned a tailor to provide him with a wardrobe befitting a nobleman, who had mastered the Spanish language and, moreover, a classical Spanish dialect. He had grown his sideburns to an appropriate length and, in every other way imaginable, had perfected through painstaking study the imaginary character he became. An American named James Addison Rivas, terribly clever, if not quite clever enough. So the king lost his kingdom, but in the end, America gained from his loss. Because you see, it had been through the technicality of a Spanish-American treaty that James had attempted to swindle his own native country out of her rightful territory, little over a century ago, really. And the 11 million acres of which James had been temporarily, actually, legally king, the land which really was a kingdom, if only for one brief shining moment, was Arizona. Now, you know the rest of the story.

0: Now, the rest of the story. Senny broke out in a cold sweat. As foreign consuls in wartime know, the conceivable consequences of disobeying the orders of his government meant death. Senny was facing death. And yet how could he refuse the many who were also about to die? The Jewish problem, it was being called. The Germans were rounding up Jews by the thousands, who in turn were vanishing, and the consul knew that they were being killed. Maybe worse. So he had wired his government and told him so. The first reply came back quickly, do nothing. So the consul had sent a second cable, a desperate request for transit visas, for he knew that the Jews to whom those visas were denied were as good as dead. The answer from the Home Office was more specific and more insistent this time. It said, and I quote, concerning transit visas requested previously, advise absolutely not to be issued, no exceptions, and no further inquiries expected. The consul might have tried to talk himself out of becoming involved at the last minute. He could have made a convincing argument. Who were these Jews to him anyway? At a previous post, he'd been introduced to some people who, he later was told, were Jews. And he knew that Hitler was blaming the Jews for all of Germany's problems. Aside from that, he knew practically nothing about this group of unfortunates. The Jewish problem was clearly not his problem. And yet, could he turn his back on fellow human beings? And the consul decided he would not. And this is the rest of the story. Over the following 19 days, expressly contrary to the orders of his superiors, the consul stamped and signed nearly 6,000 visas for local Jews. Time was running out. A cable ordered him to join his nation's embassy in Berlin. There was a train he must catch. But up to the very moment of his departure, the consul dispensed transit visas to Jews in the street, on the way to the railway station, at the station itself, even through the open window of his train. As the train was pulling away from the platform, the consul stamped and signed more visas. For these people he neither knew nor understood, he risked his life. And although he managed to escape the wrath of his government, he was eventually forgotten for his role in the rescue of thousands until 1968, when one of the Jews he had rescued recognized him and sent word to the Israeli government. The former diplomat was twice officially honored by the Israelis as a righteous Gentile prior to his death in July of 1986. In his native country, an hour-long television documentary has now described and applauded his humanitarianism during the Second World War. And in Israel, a grove of trees has been planted in his memory. For back in 1940, when Senny was running his country's consulate in Kovno, Lithuania, when he was protecting thousands of Jews from advancing Germans, his own nation was allied with Germany. Senny was Consul Sempo Sugihara, and the country he dared to defy so that thousands would not have to die was Japan. And now you know the rest of the story.
1: This is 2WG Fun. We're going to take you down to the streets where a highly volatile situation is unfolding. Yo, check it, Mugsy. Can you check?

0: Now, the rest of the story. And you and I are going to visit a period of lawlessness in Chicago's history. Remarkable even for that raucous, rough-and-tumble town. In fact, Chicago's mayor was facing the toughest decision that a civic leader of his rank can make, although he hardly had a choice. It was either hand over his city to the hooligans or tell his policemen, shoot to kill. And that is what the mayor did. Anyone you catch in the act of arson, he ordered, shoot to kill. Well, the police followed those orders dramatically. There was much shooting, much killing. There was also much arson, more than the newspapers could ever have reported and still have space left for the obituaries. A plague of purposeful fire-starting, incendiarism, as it's called, and a plague such as Chicago had never seen. So, the order sustained, shoot to kill. A young boy was seen setting fire to a building on 32nd Street. He was shot, died instantly. Not far away, on the corner of 32nd and State, another firebug was discovered torching a building. He, too, was shot dead. And then there were two men attempting to torch a Jesuit church on the west side. They were not shot fleeing. They were stood up against a wall and gunned down, St. Valentine's Day massacre style. Only a handful of instances amid the officially innumerable. And the mayor remained confident that his shoot-to-kill policy was justified, inasmuch as an arsonist is a potential murderer. But in spite of that ultimately harsh response, the incendiarism continued for days, and finally Chicago's mayor threw up his hands. Law enforcement officials could not shoot to kill fast enough to stop the firebugs. They would need the support of a national military force. Well, Illinois' governor learned that the mayor of Chicago had turned his town over to the army, the federal army. He, the governor, was furious. The state could take care of its own problems, the governor says. But nobody wonders, could anything but federal martial law have held Chicago together through that most trying time in the turbulent city's history? You may have been reminded of this retelling of Mayor Daley's Chicago when the father of the current mayor, what had it been 40 years ago now? When he, in the wake of riots, ordered shoot to kill any arsonist, remember? But the mayor you just met was Chicago's mayor 140 years ago. Mayor Mason, who faced that city's most extensive ever outbreak of arson. And what triggered it is most amazing of all. You remember the Great Chicago Fire of 1871. A blaze so devastating that it left only a handful of structures standing. Well, it was in the immediate aftermath, after that conflagration had diminished thousands of acres to smoldering rubble, it was after that, that hysterical survivors, men and women, even children, took to the streets of Chicago for days on end, day after day, night after night, madly and inexplicably setting fire to the few pathetic buildings that remained. And though we cannot imagine why, at least now, history knows the rest of the story. Now, the rest of the story. Louis was 29, broke and jobless. A wife and a young family to feed, and never in his life more discouraged. And he wore his depression like a tattered trench coat. Despite Beth's best efforts to lift her husband's spirits, he was inconsolable, defeated, disinclined even to try again. Look what had happened to him. Promised an exciting career, he'd uprooted his family, moved to South Carolina, spent every cent they had on a down payment for a house, just moved in, had not even unpacked boxes when the man who had hired Louis was himself fired. The institution in which Louis had anticipated working said, sorry, the replacement for the fellow who had hired Louis should be allowed to select his own staff. And when the new man did, Louis was not included. Now, here he is, a wife 8 months pregnant with their third child, all of their savings tied up in a home they could not afford, a new town, no friends, and their options diminishing every minute. Louis did have a master's degree in administration, but getting his doctorate would take time and money that he did not have. Louis also had a strong interest in law, but law school was now virtually out of the question. So Louis froze like a rabbit in the headlights, plunged into a seemingly inescapable, inconsolable abyss of despondency. But this is the rest of the story. After son Kevin was born, wife Beth got a job, and every penny of her income was absolutely necessary, but one day there were some pennies to spare, and Beth bought Louis a present and brought it home to him. It was a book. It was one of those think big books, but this one had a twist. Make a list of your goals, it said, and then set out to achieve your goals. Well, Louis did not need lists. He needed food for his family. But strangely, the down-and-outer was fascinated. He was lured by the suggestion of such a pipe-dreaming exercise, so he sat down and he began to make a list of his goals. And what do you know? 2 begat 4, 5 begat 10, 20 begat 50, and then impulsively 75. Louis wanted to ride in a submarine. Louis wanted to land a plane on an aircraft carrier and make a parachute jump. Louis wanted to meet the Pope and travel to Antarctica, and to be a guest on The Tonight Show, and to have dinner at the White House, and to make a hole-in-one in golf. And when Louis's list reached 107 goals, wife Beth, pleased by her husband's apparent excitement, suggested why not add just one more goal, get a job. So Louis topped his list at 108, and he did get a job. And somehow the act of putting those dreams down on paper helped Louis to make them come true. That was in 1966. And over the years since his disappointment at the University of South Carolina, Louis has achieved 84 of his original 108 goals, and he fully intends to achieve the rest of them. For you see, among his dreams were these three. He wanted to coach football at Notre Dame. He wanted to win a national championship. And he wanted to be named Coach of the Year. Yes, that, of course, is what Lou Holtz did. Only you know the rest of the story.
1: Now, the rest of the story. Jonas Hanway retired fabulously wealthy at 38. His financial independence allowed for many philanthropies, the founding of hospitals and orphanages. There's even a monument in Westminster Abbey to Jonas Hanway. The personal fortune which permitted his early and exceedingly comfortable retirement was earned honestly. And here is how. As a young Englishman, Jonas Hanway saw very little of England. He was a traveling trader, a merchant whose business trips took him to Russia and the Far East. In 1740, Jonas was selling woolen goods in Persia, and it was then and there that he happened across an ancient item carried by two slaves, attendants of a sultan. The item, in fact, belonged to the sultan. It so utterly fascinated Jonas that he tried to think of a way of compacting it, of making it smaller. One idea led to another, and before long, Hanway had manufactured several hundred of them to sell right there in Persia. Eventually, the sultan, owner of the original, learned that Jonas was planning to peddle imitations, and he, the sultan, was greatly angered. He commanded his soldiers to capture this Englishman, this Jonas Hanway, dead or alive. For the item which Jonas had miniaturized and was now reproducing for sale was a symbol of sovereignty for rulers only. Well, upon hearing of this, Jonas fled Persia for his life, returned to England, and only that fascinating Far Eastern idea followed him home. Immediately, with the money he had made from other forms of trade, Jonas began once again to manufacture the handheld what's-it he had discovered half a world away. Carrying one personally wherever he went, Jonas became a walking billboard, a one-man advertisement for a most unusual product. That product soon swept England, and in time, every elsewhere. In 1772, 2 years after Jonas Hanway's death, the peculiar but useful item to which he had devoted his business acumen appeared in America. At first sight of it, some say, horses reared, women screamed, children ran. And today it is taken for granted, until it is needed. And as I say, there's a monument in Westminster Abbey, Jonas Hanway's monument. But while many remember him as a philanthropist, founder of hospitals and orphanages, a man of charity who retired at 38 to do good with his fortune, let's you and I remember the young English merchant who stumbled across a sultan's sovereign symbol and reproduced it and introduced it as the item you rarely have when you need. Oh, and something else. Upon his return from Persia and his subsequent promotion of this new product, Jonas Hanway made many friends, but he also made a number of enemies, specifically horse-drawn taxi drivers. Because, you see, until then, the covered carriage monopolized mobile shelter. And Jonas Hanway was offering a reliable alternative, a clever device you know as the umbrella. Only now, you know the rest of the story.
0: Now, the rest of the story. Chuck Ross was a freelance writer with an unusual dream. He wanted to write a prize-winning, best-selling novel. And as a great many with similar aspirations, Chuck had labored without success for years. But now, at last, now he had a manuscript guaranteed to ravish both critics and public, a surefire bestseller. Chuck chose four publishers that he believed should have the privilege of competing for the work: Random House, Houghton Mifflin, Big Doubleday, and Harcourt Brace. To each, he sent the first 21 pages of the untitled book with an introductory cover letter. Then he sat back and waited for the applause. The first response came a month later from Harcourt Brace. They did not consider unsolicited manuscripts, they said. They're tough luck, thought Chuck. All right, next to respond were Doubleday and Houghton Mifflin. Both claimed to have read Chuck's novel, although both had rejected it. Chuck's confidence in the publishing business had all but fled when finally he heard from the fourth publisher, Random House. They would require more than those first 21 pages to make a decision. Chuck went back to his typewriter. He neatly produced the first full quarter of the book's manuscript. Now he sent it to Random House. Now Random House replied, "Thanks, but no thanks." Clearly, it was time for Chuck Ross to reevaluate his approach. He resolved that in the future he would send no fragments, only the completed manuscript. Thus was the entire book sent to the same four publishers and 10 additional publishers. And I'm talking about important names such as William Morrow and Macmillan and Prentice Hall and Harper and Row. And yes, the novel was rejected by all 14. One of the replies stated, "Why don't you find an agent?" So Chuck sent his manuscript to more than a dozen respected literary agents and agencies. Not one of them accepted it. Now, Chuck Ross received that last series of rejections more than 30 years ago. So he went into magazine publishing after that. I hear that he gave up his great American novel aspirations altogether, but can you blame him? Many say the publishing industry is unfair to unknowns, that without the right connections and plenty of luck, a novice author didn't have a chance. And Chuck Ross would certainly agree with that. He was positive that he had sent those publishers and agents a surefire prize-winning bestseller. And he was right. He was right. You see, the manuscript Chuck Ross typed up and sent all over the publishing world, those were not his words. To prove a point, he had copied on his own typewriter somebody else's book. Specifically, Jerzy Kosinski's 1968 novel, Steps. And Steps had already won the prestigious National Book Award, and it had already sold hundreds of thousands of copies, a tried and true success. But nobody to whom Chuck Ross sent it thought it was fit to print. Not even Random House. And Random House was the original publisher of Kosinski's prize-winning novel. Now I think you can figure out the rest of the story.
2: the Lone Eagle. That was an appropriate term for him. For often previous, pilots had crossed the Atlantic in pairs, but never before had such a flyer flown that great ocean alone. Now, you think you know the story, but I want you to hear for the first time the rest of the story. High above any ocean of water is an equally awesome ocean of air, an invisible sea with its own currents and its own treachery. The Lone Eagle could not carry enough fuel to make the crossing without a friendly tailwind and buoyant thermals to help keep him aloft. And conditions can change rapidly, diametrically during a journey. So it was against a backdrop of profound uncertainty that the All-American Flyer took off into the gray dawn that morning. The Atlantic loomed before him like an endless carpet on the planet's floor. The horizon beckoned. The brave aviator followed. The salt air rose to meet him with an intoxicating aroma at lower altitudes. Then the sunshine would burst through a crack in the glowering sky. In those first hours, the Lone Eagle felt as though he could stay awake and alert indefinitely, but the hours yawned wider as each one passed, and beneath the wings, a multitude of dancing whitecaps lulled him into drowsiness. Ever so subtly, fatigue reached out to embrace him. Hours more and the embrace would be a death grip. The North Atlantic cold crawled through him like a virulent disease. But just as delirious exhaustion was about to overwhelm him, he caught a whiff of something. Something the old-time explorers knew very well. The smell, the heaven-sent scent of land. Oh, yes. The old-time men of the sea would tell you that you could smell it a long time before you could see it. And so our flyer stayed his course for the western horizon. And sure enough, in the misty distance, something massive began to blotch the finely etched horizon line. It was indeed land, and it was the coast of Ireland. The Lone Eagle, flying on one engine, barely enough fuel, had soared across the mighty Atlantic Ocean, landed 13 miles inland near Castle Island in County Kerry in mid-November 1987. Last year. For the Lone Eagle who braved the Atlantic was not Charles Lindbergh of the 1920s. This flyer had not even intended to make the crossing. It was a mistake. He was lost. He received a hero's welcome in Ireland anyway, and was returned to the United States as soon as the shock of what he had done had worn off. You see, the fuel that kept him going was whatever he had eaten before takeoff, and the single engine that supplied him was the flyer's own biological heart. The All-American aviator who crossed the Atlantic, cold, hungry, exhausted, but alive, the Lone Eagle was a real one. A 6-month-old American bald eagle. Now, the feathered symbol of the United States of America has always conjured mental pictures of impossible dreams come true. And this time, too. Now you know the rest of the story.
1: Now, the rest of the story. In November 1832, Louis returned to Paris. The 28-year-old singer-guitar player, gone for some while, was unprepared for the flood of bittersweet memories the old city would evoke. Ah, but there he was in his mind's eye, the doctor's son, reluctantly enrolled in medical school, then having to tell his father, "I want to be a musician instead." But such a life was an evil one, his rigidly religious mother intoned. Nonetheless, he dropped out of med school to study music. And when Dad expressed his objections by cutting off his son's allowance, the young man got a job, a dishonorable one by his family's standards, singing in the chorus of a musical theater. That was in 1827, the year everything changed. Because one of his nights off, Louis went to see a play, a touring production of Hamlet starring the renowned Irish actress Harriet Smithson. And sitting there in the dark, gazing up into the angelic face of that evening's Ophelia, Louis fell deliriously in love. Afterward, he tried to meet the beautiful actress. Of course, she turned him away. So he spent the rest of the night roaming the Paris streets, scheming away into Harriet Smithson's heart, deciding at last that he would become a famous musician. Then she would have to notice him. So began the desperate campaign of a Paris chorus boy for the affection of a superstar. For years he prepared and saved until he'd set aside enough money to put on a concert dedicated to Harriet. But the actress never even learned about it. Then Louis got an overture he'd written performed at one of Harriet's plays, but she was backstage dressing and never heard a note. So Louis, despondent but still determined, began writing a symphony that told the story of his love for Harriet Smithson. Perhaps that would capture her attention, but its premiere in December 1830 once again went unnoticed. Now, having traveled for most of 2 years, Louis was back in Paris. There he rented a flat and only later discovered the astonishing coincidence that the apartment's most recent occupant was Harriet Smithson herself. Well, overjoyed, Louis took the happenstance as a sign that he and Harriet were fated for each other, and thus re-inspired, he arranged another performance of the symphony he'd written for her, and then he made certain she attended, following which they were formally introduced, and with composer Franz Liszt as a witness, they were married the following year. To this day, the name of that ultimately undaunted lover, Louis Hector Berlioz, is mostly associated with a solitary piece of music, his Symphonie Fantastique, which you now know is an extravagant ode to his anguish over an almost unattainable love. But could its hearers ever imagine that its creator was once a Paris chorus boy, a singer-guitar player transformed into an immortal composer by a single romantic obsession? Could they have guessed without knowing the rest of the story?

just like we used to do. I'd always walk in after midnight searching for you. I walk for miles along the highway. Well, that's just my way of saying I love you. I'm always walking after midnight searching for you. I stop.

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0: All right, it's time for the Renegade Pick of the Week countdown. 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
1: Who farted?
0: Yeah, we'd like to welcome you to the Renegade family.
1: Does anybody even remember Doogie Howser? I think it's fair to warn you that by listening to this show, you're committing a misdemeanor in four states. Three children are asking their parents where babies come from, two children run away, and one mother ends up crying by the end of the show. 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

0: The rest of the story. It was while on a business trip that Milton saw the tiny toy helicopter in the shop window. The paper tag on which the price was hand-inscribed said 50 cents, but there was something about that clever little plaything that made it especially worthwhile. It could fly, or at least so Milton surmised, noticing the attachment of rubber bands to its uncomplicated mechanism. Milton walked inside the shop. 50 cents for the little helicopter, he said to the clerk. Well, yes, the clerk answered, but you understand that it's a kit. It has to be put together. Oh, that was particularly delightful, Milton exclaimed, and then he explained. He'd once been a school teacher, and from this experience he had retained some very specific ideas about education. The real challenge, he happily expounded, is winning a pupil's interest. Once he is fascinated with something, it would be impossible to prevent him from learning about it. I take it you have children of your own, said the clerk. Oh, yes, Milton answered, grammar school age. He and his wife had encouraged them to read and ask questions and to think for themselves from the time they were quite small, and they'd liked nothing better than to build a little helicopter and watch it fly. Milton had always believed in the power of educational toys to stimulate intellect, and this particular one was among the best that he had ever seen. And which model would you like, the clerk asked. What were his choices, Milton wanted to know. Oh, my goodness, answered the clerk. There's one that rises to a height of 50 feet or so and then falls without harming itself. There's one that shoots upward about as high, but then glides gently back to earth. There's one that ascends 25 feet and hovers in midair for as long as half a minute. Well, Milton purchased the model that seemed most intriguing, and he hurried home to Cedar Rapids, Iowa that afternoon, thoroughly pleased with himself for having discovered such a gift, and he was quite eager to present it. What did you bring us, Daddy? That was the familiar greeting at the door. What did you bring us, Daddy? And from behind his back, Milton, grinning broadly, produced this neatly wrapped toy. Well, the boys tore off the wrapping like frenzied predators. Do you like it? Milton asked hopefully. My, how they liked it. Well, after carefully assembling the little helicopter, they wound up its rubber band motor again, and again, and again, indoors that night, watching it rise and bob against the ceiling, outdoors the next morning, cheering as it soared to dizzying heights, as high as a tree, and then sailed back to them in lazy circles. Milton, convinced as he was of his educational theories, could never have imagined how correct he had been this once. For you see, his two youngest sons were then ages 11 and 7, and they would remember all of the rest of their days. That one day in the autumn of 1878, when their father brought them a little helicopter toy, a 50-cent plaything, ostensibly, and yet a plaything which was to awaken in them a passion that changed their lives forever after, and our lives as well. You'd never met the educator-turned-minister who, returning from a trip on church business, bestowed a tiny yet enormous gift to his boys, just an interested father named Milton Wright. All of your life you've known his sons, Wilbur and Orville. Only now you know the rest of the story. And now, the rest of the story. Patrick Morrissey was a bad man. Maybe from the very beginning, but there was something about growing up on the American frontier in the 1850s that helps you stay bad and sometimes get worse. Early in his misspent life, much of Patrick Morrissey's days and even more of his nights were frittered away in one or another of the town's saloons, fighting, drinking, playing cards, carousing with shady ladies. Back then and there, you could disappear in a crowd doing the same because, quite frankly, there were just more bad guys than good guys. At least so it seemed. And the overcrowded jail simply could not accommodate the considerable numbers who deserved to be there. Today's movies occasionally romanticize the likes of thereabouts, but what it was brutal and vile by any measure. And it also poisoned the soil in which Pat Morrissey sprouted and grew. As one of the town's less ambitious criminals, he was forced to subsidize his drinking and gambling and whoring in a particularly repugnant way. He stole from his own mother. Mrs. Morrissey was a patient, kind woman, trapped inextricably by her circumstances, a good person struggling to survive in a bad place and bad times. One bleak night in 1872, her son Patrick pounded on her door demanding more money, and when she refused to open the door, he broke it down. Once inside, Patrick repeated his demand. Mrs. Morrissey said no, not a penny more, for the sordid uses that he would surely put it to. So Patrick struck his mother hard, knocked her to the floor, And it was not the first time, but this time, for some reason nobody knows, Mrs. Morrissey gazed up and said, "You'd better kill your mother and be done with it." And perhaps for the first time in Patrick Morrissey's life, he obeyed his mother. He took the knife with which she had been cutting bread and plunged it into her heart. The town was one big den of thieves and murderers, despite which nobody had been hanged for more than 6 years. No question in Morrissey's mind that he was going to get away with matricide. But he hadn't figured on one thing, the new sheriff, who unknown to anybody then would come to be feared as the hanging sheriff, the man who cleaned up the dirtiest town in the Wild East. The Wild East? That's right. While the American West was fast becoming populated by gentleman bandits and righteous lawmen from the chivalrous American South, the Eastern United States was blotted by a cesspool on the frontier of civilization itself. A dark little hole in Erie County, New York, boasted 673 saloons and even more gambling houses and brothels and sex shows, the so-called sink of iniquity called Buffalo. But the end of that urban nightmare and the beginnings of the beautiful Buffalo we see today was the hanging sheriff who cleaned up the town. The executioner who authored a fitting end to the bad ballad of Patrick Morrissey. The lawman who personally jerked the noose tight around Morrissey's throat and sprung the trap door from under his feet in 1872. The good guy who showed us how the East was won and went on to become President of the United States. Stephen Grover Cleveland. Now you know the rest of the story.
1: Now, the rest of the story. If you had asked Rose her age, she would not have liked it, and she would not have told you. She always said it was a mistake for older people to categorize themselves as senior citizens, and Rose Bouzian was a most uncharacteristic older person. You should mix with young people, she advised. They have marvelous ideas. And in such encounters, Rose was as much a contributor as a learner. She generally distrusted the establishment. She detested fluoridated drinking water. She opposed the perfunctory ritual of congressional pay raises, and she would not, under any circumstances, eat processed foods. Rebel Rose was quite a woman. She was born and reared in Zale, Lebanon. She was a teacher there. She married there before coming to the United States. When her own children were growing up, Rose was careful in matters of discipline, and she was especially careful that her youngsters ate only the most healthful foods. Heading the long list of forbidden delicacies was the hot dog. Rose was always suspicious of hot dogs, not because she knew they were bad for you, but because she believed the food companies were not listing quite all the ingredients. It was for the same reason that she rejected processed foods of any kind. Only once did a family birthday cake ever include frosting made with refined sugar, and that had happened by accident. And when Rose learned of the error, she quickly scraped the icing away, telling her children food is for the mind and body and communication. And refined sugar, as far as Rose was concerned, was a poor excuse for food. Honey was Rose's natural sweetener. All her life, Rose raised her own vegetables without chemical fertilizers or pesticides. She drank chamomile tea, and she preferred her protein from soybeans. Rebel Rose was an avid reader. She read 2 to 4 hours a day, and her favorite magazine was one published especially for trial lawyers. As you might imagine, she made frequent trips to our nation's capital. One spring she marched in Washington protesting congressional pay raises, and she was accompanied by her 84-year-old husband. In her hometown, she fought and won a fluoridation battle and an effort to compel authorities to report lead levels in drinking water. Her philosophy, her battle cry, was, "If the citizen sleeps, everyone sleeps." "Keep after the officials," she commanded. And Rebel Rose practiced what she preached. After her children grew up, Rose found even more time for meetings and lectures, and you know at least one of her children. She must have been right, don't you think? I mean, she passed away She just passed away January 20, 2006, a couple of weeks shy of 100. You see, Rebel Rose Bousienne, the concerned parent who taught her youngsters to be skeptical of the establishment, the diminutive dynamo who persistently pestered the powers that be, was Rose Bousienne Nader. That's right, Ralph Nader's mother. Now, you know the rest of the story.
2: Now, the rest of the story. Gerd was frantic. Her ears echoed with the recent reassurances of the foolish. The Germans will never invade Norway, they had said. Why would they? As homeless child refugees in the wake of the First World War, a great many future Nazis were taken into Norwegian homes and clothed and fed and loved. For this reason, it was often said that Norwegian was the second language of the Third Reich, but apparently there was something about Nazism that not only exterminated the conscience, but abbreviated the memory. For as Gerd watched, horror-struck, a fleet of German warships sailed straight into Oslo Fjord, bound for the nation's capital. Their announced purpose, to protect Norway from England. The suggestion, of course, was amusing, but that day nobody laughed. After the troops landed, the German officers began house hunting for prospective headquarters. Any property they wanted, they took. Gerd gathered her thoughts. She knew that her family's beautiful country home in Landen was only 15 minutes from downtown Oslo. It would be a likely estate for the Nazis to confiscate, but how could she deter them? For emergency advice, she contacted her sister-in-law, Sonja, who lived in the United States. The two women pondered the situation. The Germans had appeared unstoppable in their territorial conquests so far. Why should they stop at the outskirts of Oslo? And then Sonja got an idea. There was a big crate out in the shed, she said. And if she remembered correctly, there was something very useful among the items in that crate, a weapon that could save their home. Gerd must go and look for it immediately, Sonja said. And when she found it, she must take it inside the house and wait. And Gerd did. For once upon another time, the Bible tells us, the angel of death descended, but those who smeared lamb's blood on the lintel and the doorposts of their homes were passed over. And so it happened in April of 1940. Perversely and yet similarly, when the Nazis invaded Norway, establishing bases of operations wherever they liked, the Germans stole property from the people who had shown them only kindness two decades before, and there was nothing that the Norwegians could do to stop them. But Gerd's sister-in-law, Sonja, her sister-in-law in the United States, Sonja, the beautiful, famous Norwegian figure skating champion Sonja Henie, had kept all of the souvenirs from her storied career. She had kept this one also. This was the blood on the lintel, the silent but powerful defender that turned the Nazi officers away as they were about to commandeer the Henie estate. The weapon that kept the brown plague at bay for the remainder of the war, which Sonja's sister-in-law promptly and prominently displayed on the family's grand piano in the parlor, was a framed photograph, autographed and appreciatively inscribed from one of Sonja Henie's star-struck admirers named Adolf Hitler. And now you know the rest of the story.
3: Now, the rest of the story. I don't know what you'd call this. Technological archaeology? When researchers go back through the patent records looking for something of interest? Better still, something of value in overlooked technology? But whatever you call it, Malcolm McCulloch did it. He is an electrical engineer at Oxford University, and he found this design, this simple, brilliant design for an environmentally friendly refrigerator. Now, you see, the modern refrigerator has been called an environmental nightmare. How it works, as you know, is it compresses and expands fluorocarbons, man-made greenhouse gases, potentially more damaging than carbon dioxide, and their increasingly widespread manufacture has long worried environmentalists. So imagine the delight of this Oxford engineer, this Malcolm McCulloch, when he discovered a non-fluorocarbon refrigerating system. Guess what else? No electricity either. No electricity. No moving parts, pressurized gases, of course, but not fluorocarbons. The design stipulated only ammonia, butane, and water. This Oxford engineer had uncovered a green refrigerator almost 80 years before we did. Just some idea two fellows came up with. Two men named Al and Leo. They tinkered it together, apparently satisfied themselves, and there was the patent, of course. They must have anticipated getting rich on their invention, though there is no record of their having done so. And not much else is known about the circumstances of this green refrigerator, except that the system was used in part, at least, in the earliest kitchen refrigerators. Although when more efficient compressors became popular in the 1950s, the ones using Freon, that original technology was abandoned, and obviously the patent had been neglected and forgotten too. But in the hands of Malcolm McCulloch, what's old became new again. He and a team of Oxford colleagues studied the near-century-old design. Eagerly but carefully, they built a prototype. And what do you know? It worked. It worked. It's going to take a little more fine-tuning to demonstrate its commercial viability, but McCulloch promises big things from his green refrigerator. Well, not his, of course, Leo and Al's. It's their design, after all. Doug Parr, who is chief scientist for Greenpeace in the United Kingdom, is especially excited. Developing countries require more cooling apparatus. Parr says they need it for preserving food and for air conditioning, and for them, an environmentally friendly refrigerator that doesn't run on a great deal of energy. Why, it would be like a miracle. And if this all comes to pass, if this old design sweeps through our new world and revolutionizes the technology of refrigeration, you and I are going to remember two fellows who told you so. The kings of cold and green, Hungarian physicist Leo Szilard and his co-inventor, whose other ideas attracted much more attention. He was a German physicist named Albert Einstein. The Einstein refrigerator? The Einstein refrigerator. Now you know the rest of the story.
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1: Now, the rest of the story. Jane Doss had never won anything in her life. She had done her share of losing. Jane was the widow Doss. I do not believe that she was pitied, although folks might see her at a distance and say, "There goes the widow woman. We must visit her sometime," but few ever did. And as I say, Jane had never won anything in her life. But this was the spring of 1825, and Jane's luck was about to change. In 1732, Britain's King George II granted the territory to a general named James Oglethorpe, the territory we're talking about in the state of Georgia. The following year, Oglethorpe founded a settlement on the Savannah River. He defeated the threatening Spanish in 1742. That was called the Battle of Bloody Marsh. It was not until 1754 that Georgia actually became a royal province. In 1776, the delegates to the Continental Congress supported national independence. Georgia's statehood was granted January 2, 1788, and she was fourth of the 13 original states to ratify the United States Constitution. Now, those are the basics of early Georgia history. And yet some historians contend that Georgia history begins with the Land Act of 1803, for it was then that the state government first sought to tame the wild woods of Georgia by getting as much land as possible into the hands of private citizens who then would develop it. This would be accomplished by lottery. In fact, 8 land lotteries were planned within a period of less than 3 decades. One of those lotteries took place in 1825, and that brings us to the widow Doss, who had never won anything in her life. Now, Jane lived in the Knox district of Jackson County. She had no interest in DeKalb County. And yet the land she acquired in the lottery of 1825 was in DeKalb, spelled DeKalb, specifically in the 14th district, even more specifically, lot number 78. Well, surely Jane was not all that enthusiastic about her acquisition. Lot 78, as virtually all the lots in the district, were solid woodland. Were she a man, perhaps she would possess the urge as well as the physical strength to strike out and clear the land by hand. Indeed, there was a certain irony in the fact that the only women eligible to participate in the land lottery were widows. But Jane Doss hung on to Lot 78 for 1 year. For in 1826, she discovered a buyer, one Matthew Henry of Gwinnett County. Jane sold Lot 78 to Matthew for 25 cents an acre. Not once had Jane even visited her property. The philosopher says everything is a matter of perspective, that's why we today, regarding that distant yesterday, stand dumbstruck and disbelieving. You see, the widow Jane Doss had no use for lot number 78 in the 14th district of DeKalb County, Georgia. No use at all. So she sold that land for 25 cents an acre, 202.5 acres in all. What I'm saying is that the widow Jane Doss sold outright that which would become the entire north half of downtown Atlanta for $50. And now you know the rest of the story. Now, the rest of the story. Marty was a beginning law student who had the world by the tail. His father had spared no expense in preparing Marty for a brilliant legal career. His college professors had admired the young man, and now at 22, he had his master's degree and a beautiful fiancée from a wealthy family. For Marty, the future had never appeared so luminously bright. So his friends thought nothing of it when on July 16, he threw a festive party. None but he had the slightest idea of why that celebration had been held. None in his wildest dreams might have suspected. Marty's friend Justice was last to leave, or would have been, had Marty let him. But when the laughter had died away and the others had gone, Marty took Justice by the arm, sat him down, and began to tell him something wonderful. He, Marty, had been visited from beyond the stars. He, Marty, had had a close encounter And this, as just as heard it, was the rest of the story. Getting ready for the upcoming semester had been at once happy and an aggravating adventure. In the first place, the textbooks Marty must have were not available at the university. He'd have to procure them from an off-campus supplier. No big deal. Marty would walk to the store and back. In fact, he was returning from that shopping trip with his brand new law books. The books were bundled under his arms. Dark clouds began gathering. It was not so much that the clouds gathered as how they rushed together, swiftly, majestically, with apparent purpose, until in no time the sun's light was all but blotted out. Marty remembered the odd chill that came over him as rain began pelting his coat. The otherwise

As Marty was unhurt, there was nothing to worry about. A lightning indeed, Marty agreed, but also a sign. A close encounter of the very first kind. A command from heaven itself, to which Marty had instantly responded as he fell to the ground. He vividly recalled saying, "Save me, and I will devote my life to God in a monastery." Justice was astonished, as were all of Marty's friends, when eventually they learned that that very evening the young almost attorney abandoned the good life for what he was sure was an even better one. The celebration had been a farewell party. Marty's grand goodbye to prospective wealth and prestige and all that he had known. Before dawn, he was behind the walls of an Augustinian monastery, and inspired by the white-hot memory of once upon a summertime, Marty did become a monk, and more. Oh yes, you know Marty. As a 16th century theologian and Protestant reformer, Martin Luther. The Martin Luther. Only now you know the rest of the story.

0: Now, the rest of the story. NASA's Landsat satellite prowls the high sky looking back at Earth in search of wonders we are, in some ways, too near to see. From such a vantage point, of course, one's gaze is not restricted by national borders or the sheer remoteness of a region. And so nonchalantly might Landsat reveal what human eyes have never witnessed. David Staley, a scientist at the University of Arkansas in Fayetteville, knew the legend that somewhere cloaked in the mist lies a great forest primeval, a domain unknown to humankind, a place even still untouched by time. And David believed the legend so surely that when they became available, he began studying satellite maps, poring over them, hoping to locate the forest that time forgot. Then one day, David Staley and his associates were drawn to a suspicious region among the images captured by Landsat. There was only one way to be certain. They must mount an expedition and see for themselves. They did, and they did. And when they returned from that boundless yesterday to the 21st century, this is the story they told. That somewhere in this world, and yet in another, are many thousands of acres embracing millions of ancient trees, benignly neglected through the ages. That while rainforests are ravaged and politicized, this majestic forest primeval has flourished blessedly, utterly unnoticed. The scientists had taken pencil-sized core samples and brought them back to the university for study, and so they confirmed that red oaks 400 years old blanket one mountainside and 500-year-old pitch pines another. But even they are children among adults, for one black gum tree was found to be 626, and a stand of junipers 900 years here. And then the old ones, the bald cypress trees that have lingered by a river 2,000 years and more, denizens by the millions of the forest primeval. But there is one last secret the satellite maps reveal, that there are actually hundreds of these hidden forests, not throughout the world, but in the United States alone. And not buried in the dark recesses of national parks, but everywhere. The junipers that were seedlings when Jerusalem was captured in the First Crusade thrive to this day in the Ozark Mountains of Arkansas. The cypresses that sprouted some before Jesus walked the earth even now guard the banks of the Black River in North Carolina. And other ancient woodlands lie 50 miles from New York City, 15 miles from downtown Tulsa, within plain view of Boston's office buildings, majesties that managed miraculously to escape the wrath of our attention, disguised as mere trees. Only now, you know the rest of the story.
1: Now, the rest of the story. Once upon a time, there was a desperate mother and her desperately ill 8-year young son. The boy had jumped into a rowboat, had fallen against an oarlock, ostensibly a minor injury, but the child was hemophilic, a bleeder, and the bleeding refused to stop. Doctors were summoned and they could do nothing. For 11 days, the youngster lay semi-conscious and screaming in pain. It seemed certain the boy would not survive. His mother notified the family priest. But to her astonishment, the priest remained cheerful, confident. God has seen your tears, he said. God has heard your prayers, he told her. Do not grieve, the little one will not die. And in fact, he did not. A miracle, mother called it. And the doctors, shaking their heads, had to agree. Or did I mention the child's mother was Alexandra, the empress, the last Tsarina of Russia. Her son was the only one, Alexis, who was heir to the throne of his father Nicholas. And the family priest, the one they called Father Gregory, well, the tragic history of Russia's last royal family recalls him by a solitary and infamous name, Rasputin. Oh, you learned of them in school. You've seen their lives in the movies. But this is the rest of the story. as the parents of any hemophilic child could tell you. Such family misfortune is enormously preoccupying. And thus preoccupied were the Tsar and the Tsarina, Nicholas and Alexandra, in the early years of the last century. And yet, while medical science frequently failed them, a wild-eyed, self-styled holy man from Siberia achieved astounding results. And time after time, stepping in when the doctors gave up, and he appeared to stop their little boy's bleeding through his own mystical gift. Understandably, their peasant healer, Father Gregory Rasputin, gained considerable influence over the royal family, holding the boy's health hostage. So, Russia's destiny and Rasputin's power were inexorably intertwined. But what was that power? It was once thought that Rasputin hypnotized young Alexis with those huge, haunting, penetrating eyes, and then made subconscious suggestions that the boy's bleeding would slow and stop. But the room was darkened when Father Gregory visited, and so others later believed that it was Rasputin's commanding voice alone that brought about the miracle. Physicians today say, while hypnosis can help, it cannot cure, so we don't know for sure how Rasputin did it. Unless there really was something more profoundly mystical about him than our modern minds will permit us to comprehend. For after the Tsar's son injured himself in that rowboat in the autumn of 1912, after the doctors gave him up for dead, indeed, after the boy had been given last rites and his demise seemed imminent, only then did his mother get in touch with Rasputin by telegraph. Only then did she contact Rasputin, who returned to the Tsarina's frantic message with a wire of his own saying all would be well. Rasputin never visited the boy's bedside. He made his bold, against all odds, declaration that the Tsar's son would be healed. He made that declaration from his own peasant village beyond the Ural Mountains, 1,000 miles away. And now you know the rest of the story. Now, the rest of the story. And to this one, let's both pay attention. Gasoline on the way to $5 a gallon. You've heard the headlines. But if you believe in facing our fears, you have a splendid opportunity to do so right here and now. I have a collection of articles from national news magazines published between January 20 and May 12. Now, these are articles focusing on the gasoline crisis, its causes, its ramifications, and maybe its remedies. Now try to follow me here. The January 20 headline reads, "The World Race for Oil." And it says, and I'm quoting, "What gold was in earlier ages, oil is in these days. Oil is the paramount factor in the political economies of the day. Besides the material ingredients of petroleum, there are involved in it the moral elements of peace or war and friendship or antagonism between races and nations and creeds. Oil may soothe the troubled waters of the eternal seas," says one writer, "but it only adds unrest to the troubled waters of international diplomacy." End quote. And here is a parallel estimate of the situation from the Washington Post, quote, "Oil has become the great international issue of the hour. It lurks in the background of virtually every problem now engaging the attention of world statesmen. Politics has become the politics of petroleum. Almost no move is made on that chessboard that is not tinctured with oil, including the pending situation in the Near East, all the way from the Persian Gulf to the Golden Horn." All right. 2 months later, March 17, dismal headlines envisioning the price per gallon that Americans may ultimately pay. One related news story focused on a Senate subcommittee investigation into the higher and higher cost of petroleum products. The subcommittee report includes several recommendations, but now the most recent headline is dated May 12 and says, "How much gasoline are you wasting?" The article states that 1 billion gallons of gasoline will be wasted during the current year. Blames motorists mostly for driving too much. Includes a plea for self-discipline to avert what threatens to become an emergency situation. But I'm telling you pretty much what you already know, am I not? I mean, you know that we need to conserve. You know that gas prices are intolerably high. You know that
2: Oil and international unrest are practically synonymous. Of course, had we only foreseen this crisis, we might by now be so much further down the figurative road on the way to energy independence through alternative fuels. But foreseen is the word here. You see the headlines, World Race for Oil, and How Much Gasoline Are You Wasting? These headlines appeared in the Literary Digest and in the Washington Post, January through May, 1923. 1923. The unmistakable warnings of our personal waste and our foreign dependence and our international diplomatic peril. All of those warnings in headlines were written and read 85 years ago, including one nightmare prediction, quote, a vision of $1 a gallon gasoline. That's a quote. A vision of $1 a gallon gasoline. Well, now you know the rest of the story.
1: Now, the rest of the story. Charles clapped his hands over his ears, trying to shut out the screams. It was too late. The terrifying imagery had already plunged deeply into his defenseless and unsuspecting brain. It was a child who was screaming, a child whose leg was being hacked off in the operating theater of Edinburgh Hospital. Now, these were long before the days of chloroform. Operations were performed without any anesthesia. Doctors and surgeons accepted the necessity as it arose, but Charles, the horrified young medical student, could not accept it. And so he ran. He ran, straight out of the operating theater, out of the hospital into the street, determined never to return. Anatomy classes in which cadavers were dissected had proved revolting enough. Charles had always observed from the greatest distance allowable. Particularly disturbing was the fact that medical school cadavers of Charles's day were often procured by grave robbers or even murderers, but the horror of what he had just witnessed was worse still. For if practicing medicine meant torture, even torturing children, then Charles would have nothing to do with it. Only one dilemma remained. How could he ever tell his father, himself a physician, that he believed doctoring was damnable and that he was quitting medical school because of it? Charles, after all, had come from a long line of distinguished physicians. His grandfather, his father, his uncle, even an older brother had attended this very institution, and they had hardened themselves somehow to the ghastly inevitability of a conscious patient writhing in agony on an operating table. Well, one thing was certain now. Charles never could. As a matter of fact, the calculated violence he witnessed at Edinburgh Hospital that day transformed him forever after. From that day, on the mere thought of childbirth, or a tooth extraction, or medicinal leeches, or even a youngster's skinned knee, might alarm him to the verge of hysteria. Even the slightest sight of blood made that in his own veins course more rapidly. And how did Charles inform his hopeful father that he was intentionally retreating from the hallowed family tradition? Easy. He didn't tell him. At least not right away. Instead, ingeniously, Charles quietly sidestepped the medical curriculum at Edinburgh University and slipped as unobtrusively as possible into an approximately related field. Now, had Charles inured himself somehow to his medical studies? Had he completed his medical studies? Had he gone home to Shropshire and practiced family medicine with his father? He may never again have been exposed to a grim procedure such as the one that had changed his life. But it was too late now. He had already set his foot on another, on a gentler path. You never knew the compassionate young medical student who fled that profession with the screams of a suffering child in his ears. You remember instead the giant of the natural sciences that that young man became. For that young man became Charles Darwin. Only now you know the rest of the story.
2: Now, the rest of the story. Lieutenant Theodore Bacon was as good as the British Royal Navy gets. A fine sea soldier. It's interesting to discover where a fighting man lives and what he cherishes, because among the things that a naval officer predictably treasures in time of war, family and home and country, Lieutenant Bacon treasured a wristwatch. A gold Bulova automatic wristwatch. He'd bought it in the Azores for $55 on his way to Singapore. Anyway, it's 1941, and Ted's vessel, HMS Repulse, is docking at Gibraltar. Teddy is on the ship throwing a line to shore, and I say throwing the line. Along with the line flies Teddy's wristwatch, off his wrist and into Gibraltar Harbor. But his comrades know what that watch means to Lieutenant Bacon, and they gather around him, clapping him on the shoulder. Sorry, old man. Then somebody says, hey, get the divers. The Navy divers aboard ship? What a wonderful idea. And within minutes, the two divers were standing on deck, following the sight line of Teddy's pointing finger, right down there, chaps. So, in they go. Now, Gibraltar Harbor is no bathtub, remember. It's docking warships in there. It's deep and murky, and the divers are down there for what seems a very long time. But then one head pops up and the second breaks the surface. Sorry, Lieutenant. But please, Teddy is telling them, just one more try. It would mean a lot to him. So back down they go. Well, you know, fighting for your homeland far from your homeland can leave a soldier lonely and scared, and Teddy Bacon was both sometimes. But some war stories have happy endings. You see, Teddy got back home in one piece one day, and peacetime brought with it a long, happy marriage, and four children, and a snug house in Tarvin, Cheshire. And though Teddy is a widower now, one old friend remains by his side. All these years later, that gold Bulova automatic wristwatch that he had bought for $55 a wartime, a lifetime ago. But back when Teddy lost it back in 1941, those divers did not find it. They went back down a second time, but Teddy's watch had vanished in the gloom until 2007, 66 years later, because that's when Gibraltar Harbor was dredged, and that is when Teddy's watch was snagged and recovered and matched with an entry in the Deputy Harbor Master's logbook and the back home address of Royal Navy Lieutenant Theodore Bacon. It's just now been returned to him. And these 67 years later, Teddy's Bulova automatic is still ticking, still matching accuracy with the perfect old grandfather's clock in the hall. But what's really perfect is when something means more than it means, that in the end only a few cherished friends stand the test of time. But now you know one. Now you know the rest of the story.
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ABC, and then there's NBC, and CBS, and CNN, the New York Times, the LA Times, and the Washington Post are just a few of the most porkiest people.

went to some places where I knew she'd be, just to prove our love was over and done. But the moment

0: Now?
1: The rest of the story. Neither Eli nor Mortimer said a word as they drove past the city limits and out toward the dark woods outside town. And when they found a secluded spot, both of them got out of the car. Eli stared into Mortimer's eyes. He said, I don't want it to end this way, but I can't take care of you anymore. I can barely feed myself. Obvious as it ought to have been, now for the first time, Mortimer appeared to realize that something was terribly wrong. He looked around him and then up into the looming tree branches and then back into the face of the man who'd found him orphaned and hungry and then fed him and loved him. And both were quiet for a minute or two as the bittersweet memories chased

he could spare a little, he supposed. So he pinched a tiny hunk of cheddar between his fingers and he held up. Come on, fella, he told the mouse. You gotta work for it. And what do you know? The tiny creature cautiously at first leaned forward, sniffed the air excitedly, and then inch by inch, courageously drew nearer the cheese until he was close enough to snatch it from Eli's grasp. The ad man laughed aloud. His little visitor was so tame. Might it have been somebody's pet? If not, he was now. And for each day thereafter, the mouse ventured forth from a crack in the wall, climbed up onto Eli's desk for a bite of cheese, became so trusting as time went on that he often curled up in the palm of Eli's hand and went to sleep. And then after a while, the mouse, whom Eli named Mortimer, would wake up and scamper away. For Eli, the hard times grew harder. Sides were flopping that he could no longer even afford the cheese sandwich that had sustained him until his supper of cold beans. And yet there, disheveled and discouraged and on the brink of bankruptcy, his first concern was for Mortimer. For there was a restaurant downstairs, a restaurant whose owner baited his mousetraps with the same cheese that Eli could no longer afford to share. And that's when Eli decided to take Mortimer out into the woods on the edge of town. I want you to be careful out there, he told the little fellow. And Mortimer was gone. But once upon a remarkable encounter in 1923, there was a commercial artist in Kansas City too soft-hearted for the aggressive world of advertising. But now whenever you reflect on the subsequent success of Eli, Walter Elias Disney, I hope you'll remember in your mind a tiny creature sleeping in his hand, whom Walt Disney one day would immortalize under the name his wife preferred, Mickey Mouse. Because now, after all, now you know the rest of the story. Now, the rest of the story. Neither Eli nor Mortimer said a word as they drove past the city limits and out toward the dark woods outside town. And when they found a secluded spot, both of them got out of the car. Eli stared into Mortimer's eyes. He said, I don't want it to end this way, but I can't take care of you anymore. I can barely feed myself. Obvious as it ought to have been, now for the first time, Mortimer appeared to realize that something was terribly wrong. He looked around him and then up into the looming tree branches and then back into the face of the man who'd found him orphaned and hungry and then fed him and loved him. And both were quiet for a minute or two as the bittersweet memories chased after one another, leading back to the day that they'd first met, Eli, the failing businessman, and Mortimer, the mouse? The mouse? The mouse. But this is the rest of the story. Advertising's a tough, competitive industry to begin with, especially if you're not cut out for it, and Eli had just about decided he was not cut out for it. Then one day, this stranger wandered into his shabby office, a little gray field mouse, who, with a boldness atypical of his kind, clambered up and onto the desk where Eli was working. Eli had been nursing a cheese sandwich most of the afternoon. He could spare a little, he supposed. So he pinched a tiny hunk of cheddar between his fingers and he held up. Come on, fella, he told the mouse. You gotta work for it. And what do you know? The tiny creature cautiously at first leaned forward, sniffed the air excitedly, and then inch by inch, courageously drew nearer the cheese until he was close enough to snatch it from Eli's grasp. The ad man laughed aloud. His little visitor was so tame. Might it have been somebody's pet? If not, he was now. And for each day thereafter, the mouse ventured forth from a crack in the wall, climbed up onto Eli's desk for a bite of cheese, became so trusting as time went on that he often curled up in the palm of Eli's hand and went to sleep. And then after a while, the mouse, whom Eli named Mortimer, would wake up and scamper away. For Eli, the hard times grew harder. Sides were flopping that he could no longer even afford the cheese sandwich that had sustained him until his supper of cold beans. And yet there, disheveled and discouraged and on the brink of bankruptcy, his first concern was for Mortimer. For there was a restaurant downstairs, a restaurant whose owner baited his mousetraps with the same cheese that Eli could no longer afford to share. And that's when Eli decided to take Mortimer out into the woods on the edge of town. I want you to be careful out there, he told the little fellow. And Mortimer was gone. But once upon a remarkable encounter in 1923, there was a commercial artist in Kansas City too soft-hearted for the aggressive world of advertising. But now whenever you reflect on the subsequent success of Eli, Walter Elias Disney, I hope you'll remember in your mind a tiny creature sleeping in his hand.

0: whom Walt Disney one day would immortalize under the name his wife preferred, Mickey Mouse. Because now, after all, now you know the rest of the story.
1: Now, the rest of the story. At the turn of the century, New York City was already the entertainment capital of the hemisphere, and yet nothing intrigued, nothing delighted sophisticated New Yorkers like a Wild West show. In the spring of 1905, one such came to town in Madison Square Garden, Colonel Mulhall's Rodeo Extraordinaire. Cowboys and Indians riding and roping the like of which few Easterners had ever seen. But on the night of May 7, spectators at the Garden got more than they bargained for. The Colonel and his men had done this 100 times before in sagebrush and circus rings, the steer roping in New York. They had this chute rigged up, and a big old steer would come charging out of it, and then the cowboys would take off after the steer and rope it and try to subdue it. That's what it said in the Colonel's script, anyhow. But on this night, the steer had a mind of its own. Oh, the animal tore out of the chute as usual, but this time it kept right on going, over the barriers and into the crowd. A massive creature, remember, horns big as your arm, and it was running at everybody up into the seats while spectators were screaming, fleeing for their lives. Better than anyone, the cowboys on the Garden floor knew the danger of a steer charging madly out of control. But those first dreadful moments, they stood frozen in horror. All but one of them, one of those cowpokes, without the slightest hesitation, leaped across the barriers and ran after that wild steer, armed only with a rope. A rope! The angry animal was almost halfway up 27th Street when the cowboy finally reached it. The right distance was everything, for too far and his lasso would miss, but too close, and the cowboy would be trampled or gored, and maybe a goner. He roped the steer on the first throw. On the first throw! But the beast tossed its head, almost jerking the cowboy on his face, and then somehow, using all of his strength and all of his savvy, the sturdy young cowpoke maneuvered the huge animal down the steps on the 27th Street ring, and by then the ropes of a dozen cowpunchers fell over it from all sides. Anxious minutes later, the steer had been brought down, led from the track, and from the relieved and admiring spectators at Madison Square Garden there arose a deafening cheer, an account of which you've just heard made the New York Times the next day. But that Times article accomplished something historically significant. It gave credit where it was due to a then anonymous 25-year-old cowboy from Indian Territory, and that credit created a hero, and that hero, a part Indian cowboy, became a legend for the rope tricks that cowboy would thereafter perform on stage after stage were punctuated with his own brand of homespun humor. And it's the humor for which he's remembered to this day. A wit bleached, bone dry, subtle but sharp, uniquely American humor. The grinning insight of a world-class lasso thrower who once rescued a pack of city folks from a wild steer. A 25-year-old overnight cowboy hero named Will Rogers. Only now you know the rest of the story.
2: Now, the rest of the story. The pilot of the naval torpedo bomber knew that he should not have let that 20-year-old Army private on board. Now both of them were going to die. The pilot's faulty judgment was understandable enough. The young private had been frantic. Stuck in Seattle, his weekend pass running out fast, he would be AWOL if he couldn't fly immediately to Monterey and scramble back to Fort Ord before bed check. No, the private had explained he could not afford commercial airfare, but he had been advised that uniformed military could hitch a ride on naval aircraft, providing there was an extra seat. That's how he'd made it to Seattle to visit his girlfriend in the first place. But there were no seats aboard the torpedo bomber, the pilot had explained. The only available space was in the radar compartment in the tail of the plane, and the private would never fit in there. But the young man begged, and the pilot relented, and they squeezed the former into the radar compartment, and they had taken off for the Naval Air Station at Monterey. Well, that was hours ago. They should have landed by now, but the coast of California was socked in. Fog. No way to find the airbase. No way even to stay aloft over land unless they wanted to knock the top off a mountain or maybe run out of fuel and crash in a populated area. So the pilot headed out to sea. The torpedo bomber was about a mile from shore. When the motor sputtered and died, the pilot brought her down as gently as possible amid the angry swells, and after several bone-jarring jolts, the plane was dead in the water. Twilight was fast becoming night as the pilot and his young hitchhiker clambered out onto the wings of the plane. If they were anywhere near the craft when it sank, they could be sucked down with it. So the two wished each other good luck and dove into the churning Pacific. As night fell, the bioluminescence of tiny sea life set the ocean aglow. In the eerie blue light, the pilot could see the jellyfish swarming, first dozens and then hundreds, it seems. He shouted to the young private, "Look out!" But the answer was faint in the distance, barely distinguishable from the voice of nature roaring all around them. And then the pilot felt the searing sting of the first jellyfish. And then he was engulfed by them in the glowing sea. Still most of a mile from land, he could only succumb to the poison and to the waves, the irresistible forces that raged in the night, and thus he died. So this is a tribute to an unknown soldier. This is a tribute to a Navy pilot running low on fuel who headed out to sea rather than risk one civilian life. And if he is listening from wherever, sir, I want you to know the young private who hitched a ride on your last flight, the Army boy who so desperately wanted to get back to his own base, did get back. He swam the torturous mile through turbulent seas, teeming with poison tails and bathed in blue fire. He fought the overwhelming fatigue and the treacherous undertow. He walked barefoot 8 miles to safety and eventually onto motion picture screens all over the world as Clint Eastwood. From the beginning of his movie career, Clint Eastwood has always played a tough guy. Well, now you know how tough he really is. Because now you know the rest of the story. Now, the rest of the story. 196 B.C. The Macedonian king of Egypt was then 14-year-old Ptolemy V Epiphanes issued a decree forgiving debts, abolishing taxes, pardoning prisoners, and more. So remarkable was the king's magnanimity that the priests of Memphis inscribed his proclamation on black basalt, first in Greek and then translated into Egyptian hieroglyphics and then demonic characters. 2 millennia would pass before a fragment of the original basalt slab was discovered by Napoleon's troops near the town of Rashid. Roughly 2 feet wide and 4 feet tall, it resides to this day in the British Museum, where it is revered for its singular significance in the history of communication. For comparing the Greek text with its Egyptian counterpart, modern scholars have been able for the first time to understand hieroglyphics, and thus opened a door to the past that had closed softly centuries ago, an enlightenment which may be traced to a single artifact named for the town near which it was found. For in English, Rashid is Rosetta, and thus the Rosetta Stone. But will scholars centuries from now comprehend the languages of today? Well, to ensure that they will, a group of linguists has embarked on something called the Rosetta Project, a mission to preserve the languages of the world right now for posterity, starting with 1,445 languages. For it is estimated that without such an effort, 50 to 90% of them will perish in the next 100 years as the cultures which spawned them disintegrate. Now, how to record them? Serious archivists flatly reject digital reproduction. Indeed, a great deal of digital information presumed safe for all time has already disappeared. No, the Rosetta Project will store its data the old-fashioned way, in analog, which in this case means in writing, and not even in binary ones and zeros, but plainly, literally inscribed, just as the priests of Memphis recorded Ptolemy's munificent decree on a single permanent document. Paper. Well, you must by now have heard that many books are crumbling to dust before librarians' eyes, eaten alive by the acid in the paper itself. So paper, with its built-in self-destruct mechanism, is an unreliable medium for the Rosetta Project. One might once again, as in millennia past, carve the Rosetta text in stone. But nearly 1,500 languages might require a textbook the size of Mount Rushmore. So the scientists and engineers enlisted in the Rosetta Project have chosen metal, nickel to be precise. for the medium through which those hundreds of languages will be preserved, and the anticipated shelf life of the space-age Rosetta Stone is 2,000 years. For the proponents of digital everything, thrilled by home PC hard drives that now accommodate gigabytes in double digits, may tell you the analog world, hopelessly hefty, is over. But you tell them that the science of right now has developed a process by which many hundreds of languages, their vocabularies, their phonologies, their writing and grammar and numbering systems, plus extensive sample texts in each, may be micro-etched for microscopic recovery on a disc made of nickel, barely 3 inches wide. And now you know the rest of the story.
3: Now, the rest of the story. Emil Jelinek was a car nut. In fact, he was one of the first ever automobile enthusiasts. In the days when the horseless carriage was thought to be little more than a toy, Emil recognized the vast potential of this emerging industry. He studied with great interest the latest technological advancements in the field. He entered the finest of those early racing cars in local touring competitions. But you know, his most enduring and distinctive contribution to the automotive world was the result of his love for a little girl. Now, Emil had a day job, a couple of them actually. He was a businessman and a diplomat. And though he was Austrian, he lived in the sunny climate of Nice, France. You already know his hobby. Anyway, in 1897, he traveled to an auto factory in Konstadt, where he purchased one of the era's most sophisticated motor vehicles. And when he returned to the French Riviera with his new car, it created a sensation among the local aristocracy. Soon his distinguished friends were asking how and where they might buy such a car. And within a month or so, the factory in Konstadt was inundated with orders for automobiles. And yet, though cars were Emil's passion, there was a love in his life which superseded all others. His daughter. The little girl was only 10 when her daddy entered the touring competition of Nice in 1899. In that event, Emil drove a 23-horsepower racer designed and manufactured at Konstadt. And he gave the car a nickname. His daughter's name, and he won first prize. Another year, another competition, it was reported that a driver had been killed in a steep hill climb. When Emil found out, he investigated the circumstances and determined that the car's design was at fault. So he contacted the factory in Konstadt, told them that if they would make a safer car, one with a larger wheelbase and a lower center of gravity and a more powerful engine, then he, Emil, would personally purchase 36 of them. Oh, and two more stipulations. Emil must receive sole rights for selling and distributing the new vehicle, and the car must be named after his daughter. Well, the manufacturer agreed to those terms. And so was born one of the best-known names in the entire automotive industry. The technological innovations Emil introduced, of course, they have long since been improved upon. And the trophies Emil won, oh, they're somewhere gathering dust or rust. But Emil's love for his daughter, that inspired his only lasting contribution to the automotive world. You have forgotten the car nut who raced on the French Riviera at the turn of another century. You have forgotten his wealth, his power, his prestige. What you remember is the attractive Spanish name he gave his daughter at birth, ultimately inherited by a car industry institution. The name Mercedes. Only now you know the rest of the story.
2: Now, the rest of the story. Ken hit a great shot. It was the third shot on that par 5 15th. It was his approach to the green, and he nailed it. The ball ought to have spun hard, but then this is golf, and things don't always happen the way they're supposed to. So, when Ken plastered that approach iron, smothering the flag, and when the ball stabbed the green 9 feet past the hole, instead of sucking back toward the cup, the ball just stuck. It stuck, and now the green is steeply downhill, back to the front, and the wind is blowing in the same direction.
4: The putting surface is hard as concrete. No way a ball is going to stay put after it lands. You walk up there, gently place the ball on the green. It's going to roll toward the front. But not today. Not this shot. And as Ken is walking up from the fairway to the green, he can't believe his eyes. After he marks his ball, will it start rolling when he replaces it? And more intriguing still, how will he ever putt the ball softly enough to stop it anywhere near the hole? But Ken's going to try. He's going to touch the ball with the putter face. Just barely start it moving. Maybe it'll get close. Maybe with any luck it'll drop. Well, I'll tell you how softly Ken strokes this ball. It is rolling so slowly, he can read the label on it, and still, ever so slightly missing the lip, the ball rolls past the hole in slow motion, and then terrifyingly, it starts picking up speed, and when the ball finally stops, it's almost as far from the cup as when it started. So it'll take two more putts to get the ball underground, and Ken bogeys the hole. You ask Ken today how he lost that tournament, he'll tell you. He knows the shot that cost him the whole shebang, the mysterious sticky approach on 15 in the final round. Despite winds so strong they blew the scoreboard down, he hit 15 greens that day, but he lost by one stroke. One in particular, the shot that you just saw him make. Now, Ken was an amateur back then. Had he won that tournament, his future would have been assured. He would have remained an amateur, he says. He would have accepted an offer to become vice president of Ford Motors, and he would have inherited from the immortal Bobby Jones the titular leadership of Augusta National. That's right. Ken, in 1956, as an amateur, almost won the prestigious Masters Championship at Augusta. But that one stroke, by which he lost dramatically, altered the course of his life forever after. Because instead, Ken pursued a professional career in golf, accumulating 14 titles in less than 10 years, including the U.S. Open Championship. The future, as it turned out, brought with it honors such as PGA Player of the Year and Sports Illustrated's Sportsman of the Year, and a happy 35 years as a golf analyst for CBS. You see, Ken Venturi, in 1956... was perhaps too young to realize how sometimes by losing, you win. But you have just watched him hit a shot that stopped impossibly on a downwind hill. The little big shot that cost him everything, but paid back 100 times more. Because now you know the rest of the story.
5: Hello, Americans. I'm Paul Harvey, Jr. 'Twas the Monday night before Christmas, this last Christmas past, and all through the house not a creature was stirring. Clay Campbell was cozied up in his favorite chair in front of the TV. In his hometown, Garden City, Kansas, all was calm, all was bright. When out on the lawn, there arose such a clatter that Clay rose from his chair to see what was the matter. He went to the door. And there, sitting at the threshold, looking plaintively up at Clay, was a stray, a dog who seemed very lonely and very lost and very hungry and very afraid. Clay bent down to pet him, asked, "What's your name, fella?" The animal kept looking up at him in hopeful silence. No way was Clay going to turn him out on a cold winter night, but the dog just stood there. So Clay grabbed him by the neck fur, pulled him into the warm living room. He was a calm and gentle creature, in some ways seemed more a puppy than a full-grown whatever he was. Clay stroked his damp coat. No collar. "Where's your home, boy?" Apparently now his home was here. Clay went to the kitchen to get him some food. While he was gone, his visitor, as if to say, "I won't be any trouble," went to the hallway and curled up in a corner. Clay found him there, and there he stayed, warm and content. 3 hours later, Clay yawned and turned off the TV. Time for bed, time to take his new friend out to a comfortable backyard shed for the night. So once again, he took the big old boy by the scruff of his neck and led him off. "I'll leave you plenty of food and water," Clay promised. And just before he closed the door, he called back into the darkness, "I'll try to find your master in the morning." But this is the rest of the story. Once upon a time, there was a fearsome creature vilified in fairy tales, hated and hunted in real life. Once upon a time, there was a dreaded predator who came to symbolize ruthless cunning. So feared was he, in fact, that the folklore of innumerable cultures describes him in supernatural proportions. Yet the human apprehension of this animal, we now know, is largely irrational, something traceable to the very fairy tales in which it was so frequently and so unfairly maligned. The big, cold, hungry puppy that showed up on Clay Campbell's doorstep last Christmas is just one more example. For that animal was no puppy, was not even a dog. He just seemed that way to Clay. Certainly nothing like a fugitive from the local zoo, which he was, considered so dangerous by authorities that they had ruled out capture alive. That is, until Clay dragged him into his home, petted him, and fed him, only to learn the following morning that he was returning to its rightful owners, safe and sound, a full-grown 120-pound timber wolf. And now, you know the rest of the story.
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0: Now, the rest of the story. A.S. Nico, N-I-C-O, was his name, general superintendent of the Genesee Pure Food Company. The company's cornerstone product was a drink made of burned sugar and roasted rye grain, very popular in its day, and Mr. Nico was the plant superintendent. Now, one morning he and his employer, Francis Woodward, were touring the facility. Mr. Woodward, by the way, was also founder of Genesee Pure Foods. They were strolling the plant, came to the storage area, stopped. In a momentary silence, Mr. Woodward gazed at the mountainous pile of food cases, cartons containing a certain food product which Genesee had been trying to market for years, utterly unsuccessfully. Mr. Woodward then turned to his employee, Mr. Nico, and he said, "I have a proposition for you. I'll give you everything that's in those cartons and all of the rights to the recipe for $35. The superintendent replied, wait a minute, I think first you should hear the rest of the story. The food product Mr. Woodward could not sell had not been selling for more than half a century. It was originally concocted in 1845 by a man named Peter Cooper, philanthropist, inventor of the famous Tom Thumb locomotive. Cooper even took out a patent on the formula, but nobody wanted it. And then in 1895, a New York cough medicine manufacturer named P.B. Waite went into the packaged food business. 2 years later, he added the Cooper concoction to his line of products. But Mr. Waite had no better luck in marketing it than had its inventor. So he, Mr. Waite, sold the product to his neighbor, Francis Woodward, the founder of the Genesee Pure Food Company, sold the whole thing, rights and recipe, for $450. But Mr. Woodward could not sell it. Couldn't sell it. So one day as he was touring his plant with his general superintendent, Mr. Nico, he happened across all these unopened, unsold, unwanted packing boxes full of the Cooper concoction, the stuff that refused to sell. He turned to the superintendent and offered to sell him that product, all of it, for $35. Today, more than 100 years later, that product is cherished among America's favorite foods. And it has been enormously popular as such since the turn of the 20th century. But now you know that it was a total flop for more than five decades. It was practically given away by Francis Woodward to an employee named A.S. Nico. P.S. Nobody remembers what the initials A.S. stand for. Nobody recalls as much as Mr. Nico's first name. He ended up a nobody in the history of merchandising. And the reason the history has relegated him to the annals of the semi-anonymous is because his employer, Mr. Woodward, kept the product and later marketed it successfully himself. Today, the entire world knows Cooper's concoction by the name Jell-O. Only now you know the rest of the story. Now, the rest of the story. It was Chuck's last hope, Father Flanagan's boys' town. In his 13 years, he had lived 30. His father had abandoned him. His mother didn't want him. She was always leaving the child with obliging neighbors for hours, sometimes for weeks. Finally, when the boy was 12, his mother told the court that she'd had enough of motherhood. So the court sent Chuck to the Jebo School for Boys in Terre Haute, Indiana. Chuck ran away. He ran away. That's when his problems really started. He burglarized a grocery store and a number of other stores. And when he was caught, authorities placed him in a juvenile center in Indianapolis. But it took Chuck only 24 hours to escape. Apprehended once more, Chuck was hauled before a judge. There was only one hope left for a boy like Chuck, the judge declared, Father Flanagan's boys' town. And there is where he was sent. But this is the rest of the story. Edward Joseph Flanagan was born in Ireland in 1886. but he was almost 30 when he came to the conclusion that past a certain age, most men don't change. They just don't change. That meant most bad men are not going to change for the better. If he were going to have a lasting and positive effect on the American socioscape, he would have to start changing hearts while they were still changeable. And thus was he inspired to rent a house which he called Home for Homeless Boys. There were 5 original residents, 3 of whom were delinquent. Their numbers grew. The following year, 1918, Father Flanagan moved his once wayward youngsters to some acreage outside Omaha, Nebraska. In 1922, Father Flanagan's Boys' Home was incorporated as a municipality. They called it Boys Town, a community governed by boys, elected by boys. And that citadel for otherwise hopeless youth is Father Flanagan's legacy and is with us still. You've heard the oft-repeated phrase that there's no such thing as a bad boy. Father Flanagan is almost always credited with having said that, but he never did. Certainly he did build his life's work around the principle. He had a deep, burning conviction that no boy really wanted to be bad. And then there was Chuck. Soon after his arrival at Boys Town, he made the acquaintance of a youngster named Blackie Nielsen. And after 4 days, he talked Blackie into running away with him. The two stole a car and fled to Illinois. Along the way, they committed 2 armed robberies. But for Chuck, a lifetime of crime had only begun. Father Flanagan believed in the basic goodness of boys, and that all the neglected, wayward boy needed was a chance. But Father Flanagan died in Europe that year, so his faith was never shaken, because he never got to meet Chuck. His system's most outstanding failure. Chuck, whom you came to know as the heinous mass murderer, Charles Manson. Only now you know the rest of the story.
1: Now, the rest of the story. Should the entertainment media be subject to censorship? We've been debating that issue for 100 years. In fact, back in 1908, there was one fellow who got so fed up with, well, smut on stage and prurience in print that he wrote an article for the prestigious 19th Century magazine, sternly advocating the censorship of fiction in general. Contemporary fiction authors, the article begins, have abused their freedom of speech. And when a fiction writer neglects his moral responsibility to his readers, then the guardians of public morality must get involved, must censor that. And moral decay in literature does not happen suddenly, the article says. It creeps in by degrees. So, censorship must be continuous and rigid, the article demands. There must be no beginnings of evil. Now, this next you're not going to like, but remember, I'm only quoting this 1908 magazine article. Of those with base appetites, so-called, who yearn for the decadent, quote, women are the worst offenders of this breach of moral law. What use is it, the article says, to guard against evil in one form, while in another it is free to act? In all things in which suggestion plays a part, there is a possible element of evil. A close analysis will show that the only emotions which in the long run harm are those arising from sex impulses. Now, I should mention that the article names no transgressing writers in particular, depriving them of the, quote, advertisement which they crave, end quote. Such are merely contemptuously referred to throughout as they, quote, they found an art wholesome and made it morbid. They found it pure and left it sullied. They, in their selfish greed, tried to deprave where others had striven to elevate. In the language of the pulpit, they have crucified Christ afresh. Still quoting, this article is no mere protest against academic faults or breaches of good taste. It is a deliberate indictment of a class of literature so vile that it is actually corrupting the nation. The war between God and the devil, the article calls it. All right. But if having heard all that leaves you applauding, there is something else you ought to hear. That spiritual war of which the opinionated writer wrote, that was going on also in his own secret life. Publicly a devoted husband, a loving father, a respected businessman, privately he was a corrupt, carousing libertine destined to die in his 60s of syphilis. And one thing more, that self-conceived moralist who so righteously promoted literary censorship, that fellow who was so concerned with, quote, evil and suggestion and sex impulses, why, he was the same man who spilled from his own lurid pen the epitome of all he claimed to despise. You see, he was Bram Stoker, creator of the most evil, the most suggestive, the sexiest storybook villain of that era, Dracula. Only now, you know the rest of the story.
0: Now, the rest of the story. Lord Francis Rawdon, gazing from a window in his quarters, could hardly believe his eyes. For there, through the main gate of the stockade, strode a tiny red-haired, blue-eyed woman, unarmed, unaccompanied, and yet issuing orders to the prison camp guards as though she might be the King of England himself. "I insist on seeing my boys," the woman exclaimed. And Lord Rawdon, the camp's commander, irresistibly impressed and a little amused, invited this bold intruder to tell him personally the rest of the story. "You," she said, "are holding my two sons a prisoner. The younger is barely 14. They were captured following a skirmish 40 miles from here." The woman, her name was Elizabeth Hutchinson, the woman went on to relate how the boys were subsequently sword-slashed by an arrogant British officer, angered that his young captives had refused to shine his boots. They were then forced to march without food or water and even bandages for their wounds all the way to Camden, South Carolina, and to this very stockade. "You may speak with your sons," Lord Rawdon said, "but I ought to warn you that there's an outbreak of smallpox among the prisoners." Well, Elizabeth just brushed that warning aside and demanded once more to see her boys. "Take this woman to the second floor of the jailhouse," Lord Rawdon told a sentry, and that ought to have been that. But only a short while later, Elizabeth returned, banging with her fist on the commander's door, her sons, on the daily ration of a solitary piece of stale bread, were starving to death. Their wounds from the British officer's sword remained untreated, and for all she knew, they were both contracting the deadly disease that was now ravaging the camp. "I've heard there's to be an exchange of prisoners with the rebels," Elizabeth said. "You must include my boys among the prisoners you release." And Lord Rawdon, more impressed than ever by the bravery of the fiery-eyed Irish immigrant, granted her request. For her elder son, Robert, help had arrived too late. The 40-mile journey home, made more arduous still by a cold, drenching downpour, only weakened him further. He died of smallpox 2 days later. But Robert's younger brother had become infected as well. So Elizabeth watched over him day and night until he was out of danger. And then she hurried off to Charleston Harbor, 160 miles away, to nurse ailing American captives aboard disease-ridden British prison ships. It was in this effort that she died several weeks later, probably of cholera, after which she was hastily buried in Charleston in an unmarked grave. Yet don't let it be forgot, as we revisit and revere the men on whose deeds the foundation of this fledgling nation was laid, that one of those men would certainly not have survived to make a difference, but for the daring of his mother, Elizabeth Hutchinson Jackson, who alone, yet unrelenting, snatched him from British captivity in 1781. For the history of the American Revolution and beyond reveals the patriot who was to become the 7th President of the United States, Andrew Jackson, to have been above all a man of courage. Well, now you know where he got it, because you know the rest of the story.

0: Now, the rest of the story. I met the most wonderful woman today, Ben told his mother. Her name is Minnie Palmer. Emma smiled. That's nice, dear, she told her son, and she continued with her household chores. It was Ben's father, Meyer, who sensed something was wrong. This is not someone from the Barrison Theater, is it? He called out from another room. Well, indeed it was someone from the Barrison Theater, where Ben was employed for $7.50 a week. But Minnie, thinking like that, is a high-class... Meyer and Emma said nothing for what seemed like a long while, each recalling the impressive succession of failures that had led to this most recent of their son's aspirations, chronic truancy, an aversion to study. His high school career had ended prematurely. Flunked out of every single course is what he did. Consequently expelled. Luckily, the local business college did not require a high school diploma for their new applicants. Less fortunately, they required students to remain awake during class, so Ben was thrown out before the first semester had ended. Emma had always hoped that her son might become a great musician someday, but he refused to practice scales, which so angered his music teacher that Ben's lessons were eventually terminated. Meyer had always hoped that his son might join him in the haberdashery business. But after a few weeks on that job and several critical costly errors in judgment, the bewildered apprentice was fired by his own father. Now, Ben wanted to be in show business with some stranger named Minnie Palmer. But she's offering me twice what I make at the Barrison, Ben exclaimed enthusiastically, plus transportation and room and board when I travel with her act. Travel with her act. The blood drained instantly from Meyer's face. These people in the theater are rotten human beings, he shouted. They have no morals. They have no decency. If you go on the stage, Meyer threatened his son, then don't bother coming home ever again. Much as Ben hungered for the kind of appreciation Minnie and Palmer had shown him, and much as he would have liked to go out into the world and make something of himself, the thought of disappointing his parents even more than he already had, was somehow intolerable and unbearable. So Ben, deflated, said, don't worry, Mama, don't worry, Papa. He said, I'll find something else to be good at. And the dejected 17-year-old violinist, Benjamin Kubelski, returned to his job in the pit orchestra at Waukegan's Barrison Theater. Certain that he had missed his one big opportunity for success, never imagining a day years later when he would climb up on the vaudeville stage alone as comedian Jack Benny. Oh, that act that Jack Benny might have joined in 1911, that fledgling troupe comprised of manager Minnie Palmer's own four sons, Herbert and Leonard, Arthur and Julius. You remember them as Zeppo and Chico and Harpo and Groucho Marx. You remember them as the Marx Brothers. Only now you know the rest of the story.
1: Now, the rest of the story. John Quincy Adams served as senator, president, and congressman in that order. And it was once suggested that membership in the House of Representatives was degrading for a former chief executive. You know what Adams said? No person should ever be degraded simply by serving as a representative in Congress. And quite in fact, John Quincy Adams' 17 years in the House comprised the most spectacular phase of his entire political career. Now, in those days, the representatives met in what's currently the Capitol Statuary Hall. Appropriately embedded in the marble floor of this old House chamber is a round brass plaque honoring John Quincy Adams. In fact, the plaque specifically marks the precise location of Adams' chair. I mean the spot where he sat through his nearly two decades as a congressman and where he was stricken by the cerebral hemorrhage that took his life. Ah, yes, if walls could talk, John Quincy Adams' wisdom would echo in Statuary Hall to this day. Because sometimes walls do talk. I'll explain in a minute, but more about Adams himself. The nickname affectionately given him was Old Man Eloquent, and the former senator, former president, was never more eloquent than he was here in the House of Representatives. Although he never outright called himself an abolitionist, Congressman Adams proposed that every child, white or black, born in the United States should be born free, that no state newly admitted to the Union should be permitted slavery, and that slavery should be banned in the nation's capital. And when Southern representatives passed a resolution prohibiting all discussion of slavery in the House, Adams fought them. He fought to repeal the so-called gag rule, and that fight became one of the most dramatic struggles in the history of Congress. But Adams won, and the congressional record brims with Adams' victories. And in each case, he spoke powerfully, brilliantly. But old man eloquent was more than a persuasive speaker. He was a great anticipator of the opposition. It was as though he knew the secret plans of his political enemies. Well, now we know how he knew. Now we know how he knew. Remember I mentioned that embedded in the marble floor of the old House chamber is a round brass marker marking John Quincy Adams' spot, the location of his chair for 17 years, where he sat and he spoke and he listened and he lived and he died as a United States congressman. How well he spoke is history. How well he listened is the rest of the story. For such is the acoustical peculiarity of the old House chamber that a person standing on Adams' spot can eavesdrop on a distant, quiet conversation, can actually hear and understand the faintest whispers of others, even across the room. Oh, yes. Representative John Quincy Adams had bugged his political opponents simply by remaining silent, simply by listening and letting the walls talk to him. And now you know the rest of the story.
2: Sir Charles Bunbury was horse crazy. I mean, he loved horses, loved racing horses. He was married to one of the most beautiful women in England, but she ran off with another man, protesting that Sir Charles cared more for his horses than for her. And it must have been true, for Sir Charles never remarried. He devoted the rest of his life wholeheartedly to horse racing. And if there was anyone in the world who loved horses more passionately than Sir Charles, it was his friend Edward. Edward would drop anything, go anywhere, for the privilege of seeing a handsome new horse or watching horses compete on a racetrack. What you're about to hear happened in the year 1799 on a splendid sprawling estate called The Oaks. Fashionable and full of fun, horse lover Edward rented The Oaks country house each year for his famous Epsom Week parties. Now, actually, parties could be considered euphemistic in this context, for Edward kept his servants and his chefs on duty around the clock to accommodate the slightest whim of his week-long guests. There was dancing and gaming and cockfighting in the drawing room, mind you, but mostly there was horse racing. Each and every afternoon all through the week, there would be heat racing, 4 to 6 miles a race, primarily using older horses. And, of course, as Edward presided over the festivities, not far from his side was his friend and fellow horse lover, Sir Charles. But then one evening, while celebrating the triumph of one of Edward's horses, the two men started talking, and they came up with the idea of a mile-long race for three-year-old colts and fillies, an ideal race to be run the following year at Epsom Downs. There had been a recent trend toward shorter races called dashes, and such a race as Edward and Sir Charles conceived had a very good sound to it. The problem was that neither could remember whose idea it was first. Neither man could recall which of them had truly sparked this innovative idea. Somebody deserved the credit, but who of the two? Well, certainly from the perspective of 200 years hence, the relevance of that consideration seems insignificant. Yet to Edward and his friend, Sir Charles Bunbury, it did matter. It mattered greatly who had godfathered

0: and thus a one-mile horse race, eventually extended to a mile and a half, was to bear his name. And to this day it does indeed bear his name, as indeed does its American counterpart. It was nothing ponderous. It was simply the flip of a coin that made the difference. For had Sir Charles won the toss, we would call it the Kentucky Bunbury. But the man who won was Edward the 12th Earl of Derby, which most of us U.S. pronounce Derby. So now you know the origin of the Kentucky Derby and the rest of the story.
1: Now, the rest of the story. Robert Hutchings Goddard. I knew him, a physics professor at Clark University in Worcester, Massachusetts. Also a pioneer in the field of rocketry. In fact, Goddard actually built the first two-stage rocket in 1914. 5 years later, he published a report that would spin scientific heads the world over. The article was called A Method of Reaching Extreme Altitudes, wherein he predicted that rockets would someday break free of the Earth's gravity and travel to the moon. But it was one of his conclusions in that report which sparked the controversy, specifically that a rocket could propel itself through a vacuum. Now, this was not an entirely revolutionary concept. 19th century science fiction author Jules Verne had conceived it. Today, of course, we recognize this as the principle of jet propulsion. We know that atmosphere is not required to propel a spaceship, but in 1919, for a physics professor to propose that principle as fact, that was indeed revolutionary. In fact, I'm going to read to you from the editorial page of the New York Times, published January 13, 1920, under the heading A Severe Strain on Credulity. And the item says, quote, as a method of sending a missile to the higher and even to the highest part of the Earth's atmospheric envelope, Professor Goddard's multiple-charge rocket is a practicable and therefore promising device. It's when one considers the multiple-charge rocket as a traveler to the moon that one begins to doubt, I'm still quoting, for after the rocket quits our air and really starts on its longer journey, its flight would be neither accelerated nor maintained by the explosion of the charges. And to claim that it would be is to deny a fundamental law of dynamics. That Professor Goddard does not know the relation of action to reaction and of the need to have something better than a vacuum against which to react, to say that would be absurd. Of course, he only seems to lack the knowledge ladled out daily in high schools, end quote. And that is the New York Times. Now, remember January 1920. But the ridicule of Goddard's idea, though widespread, was not universal. One newspaper actually defended him, saying, quote, Goddard's monograph, A Method of Reaching Extreme Altitudes, is a classic. And that article went on to praise the professor's many contributions, to applaud the fact that he was, quote, not content with mathematical models and theories, but rather designed and helped build his own rocket. You know what? That article supporting Goddard effectively challenged the New York Times editorial. It was also printed in the New York Times. It was a retraction, published later and ending with the words, quote, the Times regrets the error. And one thing more, that official retraction, the retraction was printed the first and only time, July 17, 1969, just 4 days before Apollo 11 astronaut Neil Armstrong set foot on the moon. That's right. It took the Times almost a full half century to get in step with the Times. Only now you know the rest of the story.
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on a turkey hunt late in the fall. Murphy boys ambushed the Englishman Tunstall. They maimed his body, they butchered his horse, ranged him on the ground like his and hers. Kid was outnumbered, and he watched his good friend die. Swore from then on he'd kill every Murphy man alive. Lincoln County War brought this fight, do anything for a friend. Loaded his pistol, sharpened his knife.

What's up, world? G3 Rap coming to you live. Introducing myself in the inner city. Here's a slice of my life, documented, compressed, EQ'd, and formatted. 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

0: In 1664, John Milton responded to the English Parliament censoring of book publishers by saying, "Give me the liberty to know and to speak freely." 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It's a universal human right. This message is brought to you by the NAB Education Foundation, the Broadcast Education Association, McCormick Foundation, and this station.
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0: Now, the rest of the story. April 1945. Hitler's Germany was breathing its last. The Führer himself cowered in a bunker in the bowels of Berlin, contemplating suicide. The city was surrounded. Russian troops already occupied parts of it. But on the outside, a Nazi general named von Greim was planning Hitler's getaway. Now, for days, no German airplane had been able to fly into Berlin. All airports but one were in the hands of the Allies, and that one, on the city's outskirts, was under fire. And still, the rescue plane was to fly into the airport and change planes, then fly directly into the city and land on a street and evacuate Hitler. Of course, General von Greim was a skilled pilot, but knew that he couldn't accomplish this alone. So he asked another aviator to accompany him, the most courageous he could find, a daring test pilot named Reitsch, recipient of the Gold Medal for military flying and the Iron Cross. Reitsch, much admired by the Führer. When the Luftwaffe needed somebody to try out the deadly ME-163 rocket plane, they sent for Reitsch. And when it was suggested that an observer actually ride a test model of the V-1 rocket and land it without power on a skid, the designers chose Reitsch. In fact, Reitsch had tested almost every military aircraft used by the Nazis during World War II. So, Reitsch was certainly the right airplane jockey for the task at hand. Anyway, the two aviators made it safely to the airport outside Berlin. But as they flew into the city, Allied fighter planes caught up with them. The air crackled with fire and hot metal. Anti-aircraft weapons blasted away from the ground. Von Greim was hit. It appeared he'd been killed. So now it was up to Luftwaffe ace Reitsch. The plane itself was hit once, twice, three times. Fuel was spewing from the wing tanks. Visibility, all but nothing. Reitsch could barely make out the Brandenburg Gate, but the hope of reaching it was all that was left. So, the lone pilot zoomed toward the Brandenburg like a bullet and landed safely right in front of it. Von Greim, it turned out, was still alive, and shortly a transport arrived to take both to Hitler's bunker beneath the Chancellery. The Führer greeted them, outpouring praise. How brave they were, the Führer declared. On the other hand, Hitler had already decided that he would die there. He seemed in a fog, almost unaware of the booming, blazing reality all around him. So, Reitsch and von Greim stayed in the bunker for 3 days and then left, reached Lübeck by April 30. And Lübeck's where they learned of Hitler's death. But though the mission to rescue Hitler did not succeed, imagine how history would now read. The most dreaded figure of the 20th century living to face trial, worse yet escaping, and Hitler had only to ask a daring pilot named Reitsch, who would have done anything to save him, because it was said she loved him. She. That's right, the most revered and renowned test pilot in Hitler's Germany was Hanna Reitsch. Hanna Reitsch, a woman. Only now you know the rest of the story. Now, the rest of the story. Al said to himself, what this country needs is a good perpetual cigar. A stogie that smokers could smoke over and over and over again. So Al invented one, a perpetual cigar. It was a curious-looking device, had a spring-loaded plunger that pushed tobacco through a cylinder toward a screen where the tobacco was lighted. A reusable cigar requiring only fresh tobacco and a match. Al was excited about his invention, excited enough to patent it immediately. He had a mental picture of the nation's cigar smokers beating a path to his door. Then somebody reminded Al that a reusable device in which one burns tobacco is called a pipe. So Al's invention had been invented many centuries before. So Al gave up his perpetual cigar and turned his attention to something he believed much more worthwhile, cement furniture. He said to himself, what this country needs is a good cement sofa, solid, durable, or a chair or a table or a bed made of cement. With much enthusiasm, Al opened a cement works near Phillipsburg, New Jersey, actually manufactured cement furniture. Nobody wanted to buy it. Al was stuck with who knows how many tons of concrete living room and dining room and bedroom sets. Yet all this represented but a small-scale investment compared to Al's iron ore project. Al believed that he had discovered a simple, foolproof way to extract iron ore from the worthless material accompanying it. He would mine low-grade iron ore, and then he would crush it, and then he would use magnets to attract and isolate the pure ore dust. This revolutionary extraction process, Al was certain, would revive the sagging iron mining industry in the eastern United States. And Al set up the mining and the milling operation, and right away encountered difficulties. First of all, equipment failure. The ore crushing, it seemed, was too much for Al's milling machinery, so Al replaced parts and repaired and returned to work. More trouble. Al's first shipments of iron drew complaints from his customers. The supposedly pure ore was laden with phosphorus, they said. Then the final blow, the great Mesabi Iron Range, was discovered in Minnesota. That drove the prices of iron through the floor, and once more, Al was out of business. And the worst of it was that Al, in the 1890s, an era when a few thousand dollars was considered a fortune, Al had lost some $3 million in his iron mining venture. And yes, Al's misfires and misfortunes carry with them a lesson. History more often than not highlights the hits and minimizes the misses. We remember Babe Ruth as a home run king, not strikeout king, even though Babe Ruth was both. And the inventor who envisioned success for the perpetual cigar and the concrete furniture, the man who lost $3 million on an ill-conceived iron extraction process, that man filed more than 1,000 patents in his lifetime. And what you remember is when he turned off the dark. Thomas Alva Edison. Now you know the rest of the story.
1: Now, the rest of the story. One autumn in another century, there was no room at the Central Hotel. Bad news for Sam Hill. Sam was a paint salesman from Beloit, a passer-through Boscobel, Wisconsin. Hotel owner John Church said he was sorry, but it was a busy season. There was likely no place in town that Sam could stay. Sam said okay. He figured he'd just move on. But then the innkeeper said, wait a minute. There was another traveling salesman staying at the Central, a regular customer. Name was John Nicholson. Just maybe, just this once, John wouldn't mind sharing his room with a colleague in need. So Sam Hill was taken up to room 19. The hotel man introduced the two salesmen, and Sam's predicament was explained. John said, fine. Sam could stay with him that night. Fortunately, there were two beds. Neither fellow would bother the other. The innkeeper left. And that might have been that. But this is the rest of the story. Sam Hill lay down on his bed, his hands behind his head, twilight gently spilling into the room. Sam looked over at John, who, not knowing that he was observed, lifted something small and black from his suitcase. It was a Bible. Sam asked what was John selling. John said paper products. Sam asked what John was doing with the Bible, and John answered that he was a Christian. He always kept his Bible close by. Sam said that was a coincidence. He was a Christian also. Had a Bible in his own suitcase. John said he was about to have his evening devotions. Would Sam care to join him? And Sam said he'd like that very much. So the two salesmen opened their Bibles. They read aloud to each other and then prayed. And afterward, they both lay awake, talking. Darkness had fallen. The street below their window was quiet now, except for the soft rippling of the Wisconsin River current in a log flume nearby. Their conversation lasted hours into the night. But before both had fallen asleep, an idea was born. How wonderful, they both remarked, was the comfort of their Christian fellowship in the midst of lonely travel. And they had grown determined somehow to extend this same comfort to travelers everywhere. A few months later, John and Sam met a man named Bill Knight from John's hometown, Janesville. And all three agreed. All three knelt together in prayer, committing themselves to the establishment of an association of Christian traveling men, and they would name their association after the hero of Judges 6 and 7, the man who led small numbers against impossible odds to victory, John Nicholson and Sam Hill and Bill Knight, thus dedicated themselves 109 years ago. The organization they founded is thriving still, supplying a transient world with the Word of God, distributing 1 million Bibles every 15 days through 85,000 workers in 134 countries. Of course, you've seen their Bibles in hotel rooms and hospitals and schools, and you've relived that night in the fall of 98 when Sam and John got together for the first time. There was no room in the inn, and they then and there ignited the spark that became the flame called Gideon's. And now you know the rest of the story.
2: Now, the rest of the story. In olden days, you transgressed against the tribe, they fed you to the monster. Just marched you into the woods and up to those awesome jaws, tossed you inside, and, well, that was the last anyone heard from you. Monsters. There was Cerberus, the three-headed dragon-tailed dog the Greeks said guarded the gates of hell. There was Hydra, the nine-headed creature with poison in its veins. There was the Minotaur, the virgin-devouring beast with the body of a man and the head of a bull. And, of course, there was Medusa, the winged woman with snakes for hair, at whose glance people turned to stone. But there was another monster, one that survived, they say, all the way to modern day. And to support that assertion is the testimony, and no, I'm not kidding, the testimony of survivors. If the stories are true, and thus far I've no reason to believe they are not, then untold numbers were fed to that monster through the generations, a multitude of victims who were never heard from again. But the few who were, well, believe it or not, you're going to hear from them right now. There's a fellow named Arwin Kuhn, 73 years old, says there was no sound like it in the world, the sound of those massive jaws biting down. Okay, so try to describe it, I ask him, and he says it sounded like a car wreck, like the twisting, screeching, torturing of steel. Whoa. And then there's John Banner, 10 years older than Darwin Kuhn. John was actually an escape artist before townsfolk fed him to the beast. His talent may have been helpful because he, too, lived to tell of that horrible sound, the sound of those jaws closing. And now guess what? Even though the monster died decades ago, they say, there are some, oh, I just can't believe this, there are some who are trying to bring it back to life, trying to revive it. In fact, the incantations have already been uttered, because there are just enough people curious even still to hear that terrifying, one-of-a-kind, they say, sound, the chomp of those giant jaws. So classical mythology may keep its creepy creatures, its hellhounds and hydras and man-bulls and snake girls, because once upon a time, in the wake of uncountable crime, there was a monstrous fortress wherein the most desperate of criminals were cast, and among the torments of being imprisoned therein was a particular sound, the sound of its huge cell block doors crashing shut, which had a uniquely disheartening effect on those inside, on those swallowed by the monster named Alcatraz. Yes, they reopened the old prison in San Francisco Bay for tourists who want to know what it was like, who want to hear those newly restored cell block doors, thus to experience firsthand the origin of the phrase, to find out what was it that put the slam in slammer. Well, now you know the rest of the story.
0: The rest of the story.
1: Mr. Merrifield once referred to himself as a faunal naturalist, as a man who vastly prefers a camera to a gun. Many hunters called him oversensitive. He, in turn, called the ordinary sportsman a vigorous and unintelligent butcher. The stuffed head of a butchered beast represents the owner's money rather than his prowess, he said, and such trophies make the owner look absurd, he said. He scorned the wearing of elk's teeth on watch chains. He condemned the killing of birds to decorate women's hats. Mr. Merrifield had a friend once whose profession it was to kill bear and mountain sheep for their pelts. So he called his friend a ruthless butcher of defenseless animals, called him cowardly, contemptible, and wicked, said that what his friend was doing would someday be considered a criminal act. When people wake up to the facts. And after he'd thoroughly denigrated and humiliated his professional fur hunter friend, he offered any amount of money it would take to set him up in some other line of work. The avid conservationist, Mr. Merrifield, was forever quoting other conservationists, preaching that the destruction of forests and forest life ranked among the first of forbidden sins. Oh, a bleeding heart, you would say, these days, though for that quality he has been forgotten. There is something for which you will remember him. There is a gentle legacy which has since touched the lives of children everywhere. You see, Mr. Merrifield had been a career military officer. He was not unaccustomed to killing. November of 1902, he was on a hunting expedition in the deep woods of Mississippi, in fact, when late in the afternoon, the party had pitched camp and a companion went for a walk in the woods, and there, whining piteously by the stump of a tree, was a bear cub, a tiny bear cub, which had apparently become separated from its mother. Well, somebody in the hunting party roped the young bear and led him resisting into camp. "Hey, I found a bear for y'all to shoot," he announced triumphantly. At that instant, the ex-army colonel froze with revulsion. All at once, the insanity of killing and the blindness of those who would kill struck him like a thunderbolt. Through clenched teeth, he responded, no. He most certainly would not shoot that bear cub. And then the subsequent dressing down, which he addressed to his companion, made sufficient noise to be heard all the way, all the way to the next day's newspapers. Now, the newsworthiness of this incident was derived from the fact that he, this man who refused to kill a defenseless bear cub, was then very well known as a crusty, virile veteran of many safaris. He was, in fact, a big game hunter. That was his reputation. Yet it was that one incident in the backwoods of Mississippi, precisely 100 years ago, November of 1902, which inspired toy manufacturers all over the world to honor his name. Mr. Merrifield? No, that was an alias that he used while traveling. You remember him as President Teddy Roosevelt. And, of course, the gentle legacy left to children everywhere by the tender heart you never knew is the teddy bear. Only now you know the rest of the story. Now, the rest of the story. Dick Williams was a natural athlete. Born to American parents in Geneva, Switzerland, more than a century ago, he grew up enamored of all sorts of sports, including, of course, winter ones. And then at 21 came the terrible boating mishap. Dick's boat was swamped. The oarsmen continued to row as best they could, but accumulating water bogged them down, and the water was so cold that many of the crew became hypothermic. First ankle deep, then nearly waist deep in what felt like solid ice, the men labored until all hands at the oars grew stiff and numb. The oarsman behind Dick Williams, freezing and tired, asked if he might rest his arm on Dick's shoulder. Dick said, sure. He scarcely noticed the man's grip gradually loosening until minutes later he toppled overboard, dead. And others followed. Two casualties had to be thrown overboard, the survivors hoping the reduced weight would lower the water line. It did, but not enough to make much of a difference. The oarsman behind the powerful young Norwegian, Olaus Abelseth, exclaimed, "I'm cramping, I can't go on." And then, hunching forward, the stricken fellow wrapped his arms around Abelseth. Later, Dick had to help pry the Norwegian loose from the dead man's grasp. It seemed a frigid forever before the surviving oarsmen reached safety, and yet among those who lived to tell, Dick Williams faced the greatest challenge. The doctor reported that the tissue damage to Dick's legs was so extensive they must be amputated. "What happens if they're not?" the young man asked. The doctor's countenance grew grave. "You could die," he said. Dick sank back in bed. "Let me think about it a while," he murmured. to which the doctor admonished, not too long. Well, it did not take long for Dick to decide, for shortly after the doctor left the room, the young man was sitting up and then wriggling to the edge of the bed and then dangling his legs over the side, and before long he was on his feet, hobbling painfully, trying desperately to exercise the devastated limbs. Every 2 hours, day and night, Dick struggled to his feet and did the same for days and weeks. And thus did he escape the surgeon's knife and go on to realize his destiny among the most remarkable in international athletics anytime, anywhere. The world of competitive tennis continues to revere the name of Richard Norris Williams II, one of the outstanding players of his time and all time, for included among his 18 prestigious titles are 2 U.S. singles championships, 2 U.S. doubles championships, a Wimbledon doubles, a U.S. mixed, and, oh yes, 6 Davis Cup championships. Dick Williams made world top 10 7 times, U.S. top 10 12 times, won an Olympic gold medal in 1924, and in 1957 he was inducted into the International Tennis Hall of Fame. But the next time you hear his oft-mentioned name, will you remember this? That one night in April of 1912, those strong, fast legs were nearly frozen off in a slowly sinking lifeboat. That's right. 21-year-old Dick Williams, en route to the United States and a Harvard education, was nearly the 1,524th victim of a North Atlantic disaster the world knows as the sinking of the Titanic. Only now you know the rest of the story.
0: Now, the rest of the story. Sam could outrun, outjump, and outfight any fellow in the Ontario timberland. He was that tall, that powerful, and he could barely write his own name. Restless, ambitious, quick-tempered, Sam was known as a fiery radical who believed in home rule for his native Canada, even if a violent overthrow of the government were required to achieve it. Sam had worked as a tailor and as a carpenter before opening a tavern. The little establishment quickly became a gathering place for social malcontents, those who shared Sam's revolutionary sentiments. Sam's politics were remarkable considering his grandfather, John, was a Tory colonist during the American Revolution. I said granddaddy was a Tory, a monarchist, a royalist from New Jersey who served with the British Army. After the Revolutionary War,

0: dearest wish it was to see the British booted out all the way back to Britain. It was during the 1830s that the talk of insurrection turned to action. Overthrow of the Royal Canadian Government was being plotted by a man named William Mackenzie, and meanwhile in Ontario province, backwoods rebels turned to Sam for leadership, and Sam did not let them down. After dark, he often took them deep into the forest to drill them in the skills of warfare. Soon he had raised and trained an impressive revolutionary army. In fact, Sam might have gone down in history as one of the heroes of Canadian independence. Except for one thing. In December 1837, Bill Mackenzie blew it. He tried to grab power prematurely and he got creamed by soldiers of the Crown. Sam and his troops were marching on Toronto when news of Mackenzie's failure reached them. Realizing all was lost, that government forces were now in pursuit, the rebels scattered. Of course, Sam was the one they really wanted to capture. And for 2.5 days, aided by Indian guides and hunting dogs, they chased him through 80 miles of dense woods, hoping to catch him before he jumped the United States border. But in that they failed. For 2.5 days, through numbing cold Canadian weather, interrupted only by occasional moments of rest, Sam's long, strong legs carried him in a dead run until he had crossed the frozen St. Clair River and reached the safety of Port Huron, Michigan, USA. When it was safe, Sam sent for his wife, Nancy. They settled in Ohio. They had a son. And they, in exile, lived happily ever after. Sam's rebellion was a disaster. Barely made the history books. But look at it this way. Had it not been for that aborted revolution, had it not been for Sam's incredible escape, his little boy, Thomas Alva Edison, would have been born in Canada. Now you know the rest of the story.
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4: The Money Man. The Honey Man. Hold her right there steady, ladies and gentlemen. I plead the fifth for crying out loud. What? China arming Iran? America arming Ukraine? Welcome to the war. Happy to have you along, my fellow Americans. I'm Sam Bushman with the Honest Money Report. In the room, Kirk Crosby, affectionately known as the Honey Man, well known for incredible constitutional commentary and more. localhoneyman.com. We've also got Heath Perkins with us. He's the Money Man, working on helping people understand precious metals. Been doing it for a long time with our dear friends at freewatercoinco.com. Welcome back. Kurt, what do you say, sir? Welcome.
5: Buenos dias. Greetings and salutations. Howdy, howdy, howdy. Thank you, Sam.
4: You're very welcome. Do you know Spanish, Heath?
6: Very little. Un poquito.
4: All right. I'm just saying, hey, man, I like Mexican food. How's that?
6: There you go. Me too.
4: All right. Let's talk about the economy because it's straight up top billing. Fed holds rates steady as inflation fight continues. Divisions in the Fed grow. It was a 9-3 decision. Some want to hold it steady. Others want to increase it. But Donald wants to decrease it. I just simply want everybody to quit thinking they need to control it and let the free market govern it. Heath.
6: Completely agree. The more that you have meddling involved in the markets, the more you have you're kicking this can down the road, and the larger the issue is going to be down.

0: eventually. So if we don't address things in a free market situation and allow reality to hit, like for instance, part of the issue we saw with the housing market and the housing market going through the roof was that the free market was taken away back in 2018, and the Federal Reserve started buying up all the bad debts off the bank's books, including all the bad mortgages. So instead of those mortgages, those homes coming back to the market in a free market manner and allowing the repricing and restructuring of where a home value should be, they negated it completely. We didn't have foreclosures come in the market. We didn't have a resetting of valuations of homes, and it just continued to grow and grow and grow. We've lost that ability to have, you know, a buyer's realtor go in there and say, hey, no, this house foreclosed on and it was this price. You need to bring your price down to a realistic valuation based upon these foreclosures that we're looking at as comparables. And so, again, free market needs to be a part of these things. Free market needs to not be meddled with. And the more you meddle with it, the bigger the issue gets. Like, our home prices shouldn't be as high as they are, but due to the Fed buying up all the bad assets and these bad mortgages, we've seen house prices just continue to increase without any kind of a check in place that would allow it to bring back down that value to a realistic area. So every time you mess with the free markets and don't let the free market do what it's supposed to be doing, you're putting excess pressure on something else that's going to pop eventually. And the housing market popped when you didn't allow, again, those foreclosures to come to market. So one example there.
1: Thank you, Heath. Down to the field, the referee's throwing a foul, blowing the whistle on the Fed. Kurt?
2: Well, that's right. Everybody talks about what to do with the Fed. I could tell you one thing. Just shut it down and let it go home. Foul ball one more time. The Federal Reserve messing around with the free market, as Heath would say. And a couple of recommended readings for you. Ron Paul's In the Fed book. You got Creature from Jekyll Island. There's plenty of ways to learn about what we ought to be doing. And by the way, the Constitution, they brought it up quite a bit with Fauci, but the Constitution says in Article 1, Section 10, no state shall make anything but gold and silver coin a tender in payment of debt. So it's pretty easy to know what we're supposed to be doing if we'd only do it.
1: Amen to that. Now, President Trump has talked about, the Federal Reserve and been very critical of the Federal Reserve, but he hasn't really come blatantly out and said we ought to shut her down. I wish he would do that, and I really wish leaders in Congress would stand up. The only one that do so that I know of so far, really boldly at least, is Rand Paul and Thomas Massey are the two that have at least done more than most on that, Kurt.
2: Well, I couldn't agree more, and of course, there'd be a lot more if you just bring up the issue. At least they could even, suggest in the days that we are living where we got Bitcoin and all these other things, they could even recommend that maybe they look at Abraham Lincoln and JFK as examples. And, if you don't want to immediately go right to silver and gold, you could at least, instead of having the Federal Reserve print up paper money, you can use the United States notes during that time, from Abraham Lincoln to JFK, that were used. And that's money at least that doesn't have interest attached.
1: Yeah, we could have the Trump note that doesn't have any interest attached, right?
2: Sure, you bet.
1: And even better than that, Heath, you know what Kurt coin is, don't you?
0: I don't.
1: Kurt coin is constitutional currency. It's money. It's a gold, silver, and that's all. Yeah. Is that Kurt coin, Kurt?
2: That sounds good to me.
0: Nice.
1: What do you say, though, Kurt? We're saying, Heath, we're saying, look, it'd be great to go to constitutional currency, but in the interim or along the way, we could, release the Trump note, which would be kind of like the JFK note, or the, which would be American currency or U.S. currency that wouldn't have interest attached to it. That wouldn't be perfect, but it would be a start, right?
0: Yeah, no, we could definitely do that. So JFK used the silver reserves the United States had back in 1963 with executive order. It's 7 1s and a 0, where he took 80 billion worth of silver and issued 80 billion red seal notes, which are U.S. Treasury notes. These U.S. Treasury notes, we don't get charged interest. We actually get to charge interest. So the government gets to charge the banks interest. And that was prior to the Federal Reserve. That was how the federal government would actually fund itself, was through the interest that banks would be paying it from it issuing the money supply, instead of a private bank like the Federal Reserve issuing the money supply and us paying that interest. So JFK did this. Donald Trump has the ability with so back in 2008, we bought Fannie Mae and Freddie Mac. When we bought Fannie Mae and Freddie Mac, it didn't give all the citizens the mortgages that we used their tax dollars to buy Fannie Mae and Freddie Mac with. That became an asset on the books of the United States government. Well, that asset is so huge, we could literally use just that asset to back the issuance of red-sealed U.S. Treasury notes to get out of where we're at. We could start charging interest to the banks again. We could take that system. The U.S. Treasury.
1: So there's only one problem, though, is I think they looted the Treasury, Heath, and so I'm not sure that it's really there anymore. And I know President Trump said that he was going to go in and monitor that dude, let us go into Fort Knox and kind of get a handle on it. So what I thought Trump could do is he could just commission the Three Musketeers. That would be us. You got the blind man, the honey man, and the money man, and we could just roll right in there and record what's happening. Do live video. It would be like a reality TV show on money steroids. And what do you think, Kurt? We could just roll in there? I'm just waiting for a commission.
2: You bet.
1: All right. So does Trump know you're ready to sign up, Heath? He's got to know this.
0: Not yet, but I mean, if it's on air right now, then it'll eventually get there where he has the ability to do this.
1: Because I have testing tools. I work for a gold and silver company. I know how to make sure it's real gold. I know how to vet this thing, make sure it's really going on. We know how to go ahead and count it and make sure it's accurate and everything like that. I'd be the reporting guy. I'm the blind man. I don't need to, see it. I'd just be the reporter, And I hear no evil, see no evil inside the Fort Knox, you know what I'm talking about? And then Kurt Crosby, the honey man, and just, be the referee guy, and he'd just be like, hey, whoa. Are you telling me that's tungsten? Is that what you just said? And would know what the truth is, gold, silver, what the real metals are, right?
2: Yeah. Amen to that.
1: Mm-hmm. All right. Tell me what gold and silver are sitting at right now, Heath. Where's gold sitting? So
0: gold's at $4,097.50.
1: $4,097.50. So what that means, it's almost $4,100.
0: Correct.
1: 4097, ladies and gentlemen. How many cents again?
0: 50 cents.
1: 50 cents. All right, where's silver sitting?
0: It was at 58.28.
1: 58.28. All right, we'll take a quick break. We'll come back and talk about it with Kurt Crosby and Heath Perkins. We're talking about honest money. 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And that means freewatercoinco.com, everybody. 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
1: All right, we decided we're going to change it. Now it's the Honey Man, the Money Man, and the Funny Man. I guess I'm not going to go by the blind man anymore. I'll just go by the funny man. How's that, ladies and gentlemen? Yes, indeed, the Fed holds interest rates steady. Some want to lower it, like Donald and company. Others want to raise it, like who knows who. All the Federal Reserve leaders, at least 9 out of 12. I want them just to keep it a hands off is what I want to happen. Kirk Crosby, the referee, wants to shut them down. Heath Perkins wants the free market to work. That's what I think we all want. But the last thing I want to say about the Federal Reserve is not only do they hold the rates steady, but they said, hey, come next couple of months, we're going to be raising the interest rates. I don't think Donald's too happy with the guy they put in place of what's-his-face, right? I don't think Trump's too happy. I think Trump wants the interest rates to go down. And it's interesting, though, he's not mentioning a word about it, Heath.
0: Yeah, it's Trump wants what makes everyone happy with him. He wants the populist move, which is, you know, decreasing the interest rates. The downside is Trump in 2020, when we had the whole COVID issues, he started giving out all that money, the helicopter money, with $600 here and everyone who was under employment an extra $600 a week. When he did that, the inflation that we've seen over the last years, mainly during Biden's administration, because it takes about 18 months for inflation to really hit, that's what happened. And so he's got no one really to blame besides himself for these higher interest rates due to just entering all that money to the market. So it's what he wants, but you know, he already made his bed in that sense, and he's got to sleep in it now. So if there's higher interest rates due to inflation like we're seeing, he's got to deal with it. It's not a populist thing. It's not a fun thing for the citizens. But we can't, I mean, you can't thwart inflation without taking money out of the system. And that's what higher interest rates do, is they pull more money out of the system, which allows what Trump had previously done to be somewhat undone. And
1: it
0: balanced.
1: Hits the brakes on the economy. If you're a redneck and you don't understand all this, it just hits the brakes on the economy. I want my cake and to eat it too is what I'm talking about. And Kirk Crosby over here's got a fistful of Benjamins now, don't you, Kirk?
2: Well, I can say this, that you know, there's at least when you look at President Trump, he's somebody who's actually been in business. You know,
1: that's for sure.
2: As far as I know, he's the only president that served without pay. Everybody else brings in the cash and gets richer in Congress or senator or president. And President Trump, you know, at least there's a lot that can be said about what he's done. I certainly would hope for a return of Jesus Christ to run the whole thing, but until that happens,
1: that's coming, my friend. I promise you that, sir.
2: I agree. I just don't know if it's right around the corner, and I'm hoping. Right. Yeah.
1: All right. I want to talk about this Fauci facade. I don't know what's going on here, but man, Rand Paul put Fauci on the hot seat. And Fauci invoked his Fifth Amendment rights 111 times. Now, here's the interesting thing. It's pardoned Fauci who pled the Fifth literally 111 times. leaving critics doubting that there'll ever be real accountability. I'm one of those people. I don't think that they'll ever get Fauci. He'll walk because Biden gave him the pass. Now we can debate the auto pen and say, you know, Biden didn't really do it. That doesn't stand, but that hasn't held much water. And now that Fauci's been pardoned and now that he's pled the fifth 111 times, I mean, if I don't talk, then you can't really say that I crossed myself after the fact. And so it was a very contentious Senate hearing. Rand Paul had to kick the attorney for Fauci out. And basically, critics are saying, hey, the pardon plus the refusal to answer anything means there's nothing really new here. It's a great, you know, grandstand political theater thing. Now, don't get me wrong. I'm not against Rand Paul doing this. I think he's a hero for, you know, letting the truth get out there. Why would a pardoned man plead the fifth 111 times if he's, you know, honest? But that's where the debate starts, Kurt.
2: Well, you couldn't be more correct, Sam. And I mean, I listened to pretty much the whole thing. One of my favorite parts was when Senator Josh Hawley was interviewing him. He asked him, because he was kind of tired of hearing the whole taking the fifth thing from Fauci. So he said, well, what color is your tie? And he came back and said, on the advice of counsel, I'm, you know, going to take the fifth. He said the same thing about the carpet and about the day of the week. I mean, it was just crazy. But it's what
1: they put everybody on notice that this guy's, it's not a matter of just pleading the fifth in literal protection for yourself for things that may be complex beyond average understanding for legalese, but it's that he was basically advised, do not say a single word about anything. And the question becomes, when you testify before Congress, yes, you have the right to plead the fifth, but do you have the right to plead the fifth when you're on the people's errand to not answer anything at all whatsoever? And that's kind of where the debate is. So Rand Paul, pushing for a vote next week, I think it is, to see if we can go ahead and, you know, recommend this for prosecution. I really commend Rand for doing this. Don't get me wrong, but I don't see it going anywhere, Kurt. I really don't.
2: Well, you have a kind of precedent for contempt of Congress kind of situation.
1: But only for patriots.
2: Well, that's right. Steve Bannon and Peter Navarro, both spent some time in the slammer just recently, so I don't
1: see. Fauci won't, because he's on the liberal side, though. The liberals never have. It's a two-way street, sir.
2: I sure would like to see what's good for the goose, you know, et cetera.
1: Good for the gander. Amen to that. Heath, what do you say about this, though? I mean, I don't mean to be so cynical, guys. I hope and pray Rand Paul gets it done. I really believe there needs to be accountability here. I think we need Nuremberg-style trials, in my opinion, on this thing, because it's a disaster and a half. And the proof is, when you plead, hey, the Fifth Amendment to basic things like your tie, the carpet, and you do it 111 times and you will answer nothing, and you're called before Congress and you are the people's representative, the highest paid representative in government, and then even Donald Trump saying, hey, I tried to warn Biden about this guy, but you know what, Biden did nothing, in fact expanded his power. At some point there's pay dirt here, Heath.
0: Yeah, it's interesting to begin with. Like, why did Biden pardon a guy who had no charges against him? So it was the anticipation that he was going to have charges against him. Like, you don't pardon someone who doesn't have anything. Like, there was nothing to pardon yet. A preemptive pardon, like, which automatically you're just admitting he's guilty of something. So right off the bat, that was a really weird scenario that Biden had pulled, because Fauci wasn't indicted on anything yet.
1: Just waiting for my pink slip pardon in my back pocket, just in case. You know what I'm talking about?
0: Yeah, just to show up. But yeah, my get out of jail free card.
1: I mean, I don't even know why, but if anything came up, you know what I'm talking about.
0: Mm-hmm.
2: Yeah, well, no, the senator from Florida, the new senator from Florida, though, she brought up some very interesting parts. And I guess the pardon goes back to, what, 2014, when some other nefarious activities occurred. And I just think there's, like you say, a whole bunch of, bad stuff going on there. And I'm calling a foul. one more time.
1: Amen to that. There are ghosts in the closet, that's for sure, ladies and gentlemen. Now, what's interesting is you bring up the Florida senator. As far as I understand, DeSantis and company over in Florida say they're going to start investigating Anthony Fauci because of what we've seen now. So, you know, I don't know where this is going to go. I pray we get action here. But I have my doubts. I just know that there's two classes. There's all of us, and then there's the special inside liberal class that there's no, you know, Bill Clinton can flat out rape people. And everybody just kind of laughs and goes, ah, bimbo eruption, no problem. But then anybody else, it's like, oh, my heavens. And they get, now I'm not defending any of those actions. I'm just saying you can see the two classes of people and where we go. That's what we're seeing here. Heath?
0: Yeah. No, it's always been a one-sided favorable situation for the liberals. They literally can do pretty much anything, and the news is on their side. It's a very difficult scenario to watch because it's just insane. Like, you can't be liberal and maintain your sanity because your foundation changes whenever you want. So, like, for instance, before COVID, you had the "it's my body, my choice." After COVID, it's not your body, it's not your choice. For grandma, you get that shot. And so when your foundation can just change at any minute, you can't be logical. You can't have a sane argument, and you literally have to become insane to continue going down that pathway, because you can change your foundation at any moment whenever they want you to. So it's a very dangerous path to take, because if you're following that understanding, like you literally will jump through any hoop or change any direction when they ask you to, and that literally will cause insanity. That's the only reason that the Republicans have any kind of logical argument, is because they have somewhat Christian foundations where, yes, murder's murder. A life in a mother is a life. Like, there's we're not getting around this. Like, there's no changing my mind on this. There are hard lines when it comes to Christian beliefs that will never change. But with liberals, they will change. And due to that, you can't have logical arguments with someone who can change at any time. When the hierarchy says change or whatever it is, they will.
1: You gotta give the liberals some credit though, Heath, and let me tell you why. When they threaten to put you in jail, buddy, they will. Just ask the J6er. Just ask Tina Peters. Just ask, and we go on and on and on. The Republicans, what they do is they go, we'll investigate, and then they come back and they say, well, it was bad, but it wasn't that bad. So nobody goes to jail, but it was sure an ethical problem. And then nobody goes to jail. And so, to me, at least the Democrats get some credit. They do what they say they're going to do. The Republicans make promises and don't deliver. And that's, in my mind, a bigger problem. I just say the party's over. Let's jettison partisan politics, shall we? All right, for Kurt Crosby, localhoneyman.com. For Heath Perkins, freewatercoinco.com. I'm Sam Bushman. God save our constitutional republic.
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8: 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The Democrat Murder of America, Demagoguery in the First Degree, exposes the corruption, manipulation, government failures, and political games pushing Americans further apart while our country slips deeper into crisis. 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
9: Tired of the usual liberal versus conservative treatment that strangles most media debates? Fed up with positions that get ignored unless they meet their pigeonholed agenda? Then tune in to Alan Nathan, the centrist with teeth, as he advances a more biting aggressiveness to both sides of the political spectrum.
10: not beholding to the left, not beholding to the right, but right down the middle. Alan Nathan's mantra?
11: We want the Republicans out of our bedroom, the Democrats out of our wallets, and both out of our First and Second Amendment rights.
10: Also known as the militant moderate, Alan has gone toe-to-toe with national leaders, columnists, and extremists from all corridors of public argument. 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Variety without limits.
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1: Happy to have you along, my fellow Americans. Kurt Crosby, Heath Perkins, Sam Bushman, breaking it all down for you. I always keep an eye on the Honest Money Report, ladies and gentlemen. Gold, $4,097.50. Silver, $58.20. And so we're seeing that gold and silver's off compared to some of the highs, but it's still maintaining double what it was just not too long ago. So keep that in mind. Very interesting tidbits as we compared hamburgers a couple of days ago. 15 cents for a hamburger back in 1964. 15 cents, everybody. It was a small hamburger, though, about a tenth of a pound of beef in one of those. And so we have bigger burgers today. But nevertheless, very interesting to compare. Fed holds interest rates steady, but they say they're going to probably be increasing interest rates very soon. So we'll keep an eye on that. Fauci pleads the fifth 111 times after he even had a pardon. You say there's nothing there? Okay, good luck with that one. All right, U.S. launches new wave of airstrikes against Iran. Well, Russia launches new waves of airstrikes against the Ukraine. The Pentagon says U.S. forces struck multiple Iranian military targets. And they are responding to a surprise attack. It's another escalation in the conflict. And I want to just kind of see, take a poll here, what we think of the war here. I'm a constitutional guy, and we didn't constitutionally declare war, so I don't think we should be there. Now, I know some would say, well, Sam Trump had to do it. There's a big threat out there, and Congress for sure wouldn't go along. I still am the guy that says we got to look to the supreme law and obey it. And if you really have a case, you know, President Trump, you need to go to Congress, lay out that case. The Congress needs to go to the American people, because going to war is a very, very difficult discussion. It's easy to get in, very hard to get out. Kurt, your thoughts?
2: Well, you know, that I agree with you that there are a number of different reasons for that situation. One of the key things to keep in mind when it comes to wars and rumors of wars is, frankly, it's big business, Sam. You know, it's called the military-industrial complex. And one thing about the Iranians or the Persians, whatever you want to call them, they've been in war for a long time. But, you know, look behind them most of the time. You're going to see the bankers or the world bankers that, you know, they love a good war. And, you know, I understand the situation, at least part of it, about the nuclear situation and that kind of thing, and bad guys will be bad guys. I do, all I can say, at least when it comes to the political leadership in America with President Trump and the others in his cabinet, you know, I'm grateful for them, at least as compared to our given other options.
1: Yeah, you don't want Kamala in charge of the war there, Kurt?
2: Okay. Well, I agree.
1: Yeah. All right, Heath, what do you say about this, though? It's an interesting dynamic. It's very complicated. I agree. The sad part is we don't have the intelligence that Trump and others in the cabinet have, so it's pretty hard to play armchair quarterback. I just know that the rule of law matters. So that's kind of where I am on it, and say, hey, I don't even begrudge if we need to do certain things. It's how we go about it sometimes that I always want to make sure that I teach to the ideal. Now, I know we live in the real sometimes, and it's not quite the ideal. I get it. At the same time, I always want to be the guy standing up for the ideal, standing up for peace, standing up for using the supreme law as it's intended, etc. But look, Heath, I want to get your take on this, where you think we are, and then I want to also tie this to the economy, because the economic reality of this is very, very serious, right?
0: Correct. Yeah. Opinion on this one, again, follow the Constitution. If Congress doesn't vote on it, we shouldn't be where we're at. Give them the right to vote, make them actually put their name to something, whether or not we agree or disagree with it. If they put their name to it, then we can do something about it. If they don't have that liability of actually putting their name to it, then we don't know if they're for or against, then we can't do anything about it. So to just go in there and go to war, I mean, we haven't declared war since World War II, and we really haven't done very well at war at all, because we haven't gone in with the purpose of actually winning. We've gone in with kind of just being, you know, the kind of the world's police force. And so it's a struggle to see us go to war. It's a struggle to see. I've got multiple family who's been in Afghanistan, Iraq, and other places, and war changes people, especially if they're not mentally convinced that that's exactly what they should be doing at the point. Like, if you're defending your home and you're defending your family, you have this conviction within you that what you're doing is for the betterment of you and your family. If you're overseas and you're implementing rules that someone else just handed you from a chain of rules, a command, you don't quite have the conviction, and people kind of lose kind of get a little disenfranchised with being over there.
1: Well, and they even wonder if what they're doing is moral and right and good, and that's where I think, that's why the Founding Fathers put it in the hands of Congress to do this. One, they control the purse strings for money, and so a lot of people would criticize Trump for doing this and say, hey, he violated the Constitution, and that may be so. But I don't know the intelligence behind what he did. Here's my take on it, though. If Congress knows or believes that we should be in war, and they must because they're not reining in the president, then they have an obligation to stand up, make the moral case, and give President Trump the support he deserves and the money that he deserves with objectives. Here we're going in. Here's what we're going to do. Here's what we're going to get done, and then we're going to get out. And okay, I believe that Donald Trump deserves, if we're supposed to be there, and it seems like Congress thinks so, otherwise they'd rein him in and defund it or stop him or something, and they don't. So if they believe he should be there, then they have more intelligence than I do about it. And I don't mean smarts. I just mean they have more facts that they've been, you know, privy to. But if they really believe he should be there, then they need to give him the authority, constitutionally, the funding, and the support of 435 members of the House, 100 members of the Senate, or whatever they garner to put that legislation in place to give him the authority to go. He needs that moral support. I mean, I don't think there'd be near as many Americans criticizing it if it went through Congress, if Congress said, yes, we got to be there, this is a serious threat, and if the people then understood. I think it's making the moral case, Kurt, that's key here.
2: That's exactly right. And, the Constitution has been brought up quite often with the whole Fauci thing. I mean, they could say, hey, look at this part about war in the Constitution, you know, the declaration of war. And like our old buddy Bo Gright said, hey, I'll lead the Congress if they're ready to go in for war. And I suppose President Trump could do the same thing. And you wouldn't Amen. Have any of those congressmen and senators sending their families and heads off to war, I don't believe.
1: But don't you think Congress, as a representative, we the people, owe it to the President of the United States? If they believe he should be there, then they need to back it, you know, appropriately and honestly, with the money, with the funding, with the guidance that they're supposed to provide. And if they were not supposed to be there, then they need to vote against it and stop it. But what they can't do is sit in the middle and do nothing, in my opinion. They're derelict in their duty. And everybody wants to blame it on the President, but I don't think that's fair.
2: Well, and if you're talking about dereliction of duty, one more opportunity to call foul on Congress. I mean, the guys, they've been derelict at their duty for years. And if you're talking about following the money, look who funds them. You know, the guys that basically want war are the, of course, the guys who funds most of the congressmen, I believe, senators as well.
1: Sad but true. So Kirk Crosby's throwing so many fouls out here, Heath, that I think that Congress probably fouled out of the game. Maybe we ought to unelect these clowns and elect somebody who will do the due diligence of the people.
0: Yeah, completely agree. The struggle we do have, though, is, I've spoke with individuals who've been around Jason Chaffetz a lot, and when he was out there, he was a congressman for Utah, and when he was out in D.C., his statement was, I couldn't get anything done. Everyone just stonewalled you. People who want to make a change out there just consistently get stonewalled with all these incumbents. And so a clean slate across the board almost seems like that's the only possibility for us to stop what is going on and get back to a constitutional move. And so I don't think we'll ever see a clean slate, because what is it, 95% of the time that incumbents get reelected. And so it's you know, the good old boys club in a sense. It doesn't change or hardly ever changes. And it's usually whoever has the most money that comes with their war chest that actually wins. And so you got special interests are always well with that. So it's
1: that's
0: difficult.
1: Why I've come up with the phrase, ladies and gentlemen, when in doubt, vote them out. I'll tell you that right now. So we have some strange players. We have Russia weighing in on things. We have China weighing in on things. I'll get to that when it comes to the war. What is this going to mean? Are we on the brink of World War III, ladies and gentlemen? You're watching Liberty Roundtable Live.
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1: All right, so America bombing Iran, Russia bombing Ukraine. There's an exclusive, though, that I find interesting in this whole dynamic. It's from Reuters. China reportedly preparing to arm Iran with hundreds of portable air defense missiles. Now, Iran, they say, could receive up to 400 Chinese-made shoulder fire missile system within weeks. And it's a big old talk. It's Reuters, one of the big international credible news services, reporting it. But China denies the report. No independent evidence has yet confirmed the alleged weapon transfer either. But I look at this and I go, okay, wait a minute. Russia has been backing Iran. China has been friends with and backing Iran. We now have Russia attacking the Ukraine. You've got us and the Ukraine and whoever else. Benjamin Netanyahu and Israel and some of the European folks are trying to like stay out of it a little bit, but they're getting drug into it. You got Russia in the mix, China in the mix, Iran in the mix. North Korea has been said to be somehow involved as well. Are we seeing World War III in the making, Heath?
0: This is the location it would have to happen. So before 9/11, we had seven nations that didn't have central banks. After 9/11, the wars we went into, we ended up with three nations that didn't have central banks. And Iran is really one of them. Or at least a central bank that's not a player with the world group of central banks. So Cuba is the other one, and North Korea is the other one. So Iran, it's always been on the docket. It's been on the docket to take over and to put a central bank that's conducive to the rest of the world's central banks. And so it makes all the sense in the world that that's where they're going to start. One last country that hasn't been controlled by these central bankers to be, you know, infiltrated and regimes changed within it. So this makes all the sense in the world to me when it comes from a central bank's perspective. They want this to happen. They want Cuba to happen, and Trump's already been talking about that. They want North Korea to eventually happen, and that one's just the wild card on the table still. But this seems to be where it's going to start, and it'll go from there. We also had a message that was given by Janet Yellen stating that the U.S. cannot fight a war on three fronts. So if we're in Ukraine and we're in Iran, that gives the opportunity for China to take Taiwan at that point. That gives the opportunity for these other nations to kind of flex their muscle a little bit more. So tying us up into this area is going to be detrimental. Persia has never lost on their own soil, which Persia is just modern day Iran. Throughout history, that record has never been defeated. They're a very proud nation for that. And again, they're fighting on their own territory. So the conviction of their soldiers are going to be far more than the conviction of the rest. When you invade a nation, you know, you're the aggressor in a sense, and that the other nation truly fights with everything they've got, and their convictions are going to be far more founded than ours. So yes, I can see this being the start of World War III, and that would be the place that I would have foreseen that it would start at.
1: All right, what do you say, Kurt? Are we on the brink of World War III here? I just think when China, North Korea, Russia, and then we're on the Ukraine side with, you know, Israel in it. It just seems like, man, the players are starting to assemble sides, and it seems like everything's continuing to expand. Every time we turn around, there's more expansion. More people are bombed. More people are then taunted to get involved, and I'm concerned that we might be on the brink, sir.
2: Well, and it's very interesting what he said when you consider this whole central bank idea and how so very few countries have it, and you know, Iran is one of them. But when you look at this whole, I guess you'd call it World War III, to me, one of the key issues there is, you know, the Communist Chinese declared what was called a People's War, and this is, I believe, 2019, if I remember right. And this is something that they've done for many years, but most people know very little about it. The communists, or I'd call them the Kingmen and the Gadiant robbers, basically are going towards running the world. And, you know, so you've got the free men, or the guys that hope for freedom on the one side, and then the guys that want to, you know, control everybody on the other side. And that world war is going on. It's been going on for a long time, I think. I don't know if it ever really stopped or starts.
1: I don't think it really stopped, and I'm just saying that it's expanding, and I don't know how we're going to be able to really back out of it at this point is part of the problem. But it's getting so bad. For example, there's a headline that I find interesting. The lines have been drawn. America shuts the door on Chinese robots. And so what they're saying is, hey, a lot of these Chinese robots are getting powerful enough to where we can't just have them in America because, you know, they're, well, full of dangerous, hacking capable AI software and more. And what will that do to our infrastructure and things like that? And so they're banning these new robots, saying they're a big security concern. And I look at that and I kind of go, wow. And then we start to ask the question of how entrenched is the communist Chinese in America already? Are we already beyond stopping them? Have they already got all kinds of ways to bring America to her knees in terms of, power plants? And I mean, we've got Chinese technology in just about everything these days, it seems. And so you kind of look at it and go, well, we've got Chinese police stations in America. We've got, their reach is tremendous, Heath. And do you believe this is as big of a concern as the Trump administration is making it out to be? I think it is.
0: Yeah, no, I definitely think so. The world is run on data, and whoever can lock you out of that data or lock you out of your systems controls all of it. So, Russia and China have both been sitting back and breaching certain networks for decades now, with the intent of utilizing that in a single moment. For instance, like when you want to bring America down, the easiest way to do it is bring the infrastructure down of America. Our systems, our data systems, everything else that we have can be hacked, and in my mind has already been hacked. They're just waiting for the signal to actually do something with that information and to utilize that against us and to weaken us at that point to where they can, you know, get away with whatever else they want to do at that point, because we're now, you know, trying to patch everything back at home. So,
1: Crosby, it seems like the vote or the bots are fixing to vote in November, buddy.
2: Well, you have not only that, with the machines controlling the elections, et cetera, but you have so many of these students from abroad. If you're talking about the Chinese, I mean, you have, as far as I know, hundreds of thousands of them in our American universities, and they, as far as I understand, they signed some kind of pledge that basically they'll work as spies as they were, as they live here. So, you know, I mean, is the enemy within the gates? Not only do we have what I'd call turncoats in Congress and senators, and even in some, well, like with the Biden administration, I think the Chinese were controlling that very well. And so we've got troubles within our gates, for sure.
1: Do you think Benjamin Netanyahu is a war criminal? A lot of people were saying he should have been arrested when he came to America, along with Alinsky.
2: Well, I'd sure arrest the mayor of New York before I'd arrest Netanyahu myself, because I think we got communists running, you know, a number of our own big cities, which there's the place we ought to start rather than trying to fix Israel.
1: What do you think? You think we arrest Benjamin Netanyahu and some of these other people, Heath?
0: He's in trials right now. And the only thing that's not continuing the trials that he's in is because he's in war, and so he can opt out of continuing the trials until these wars are finished up. And so he's already being tried in his own country for war crimes and things like that. So this isn't it wouldn't be us, you know, having to do this. I mean, it's he's already on trial. So. But yes, I do think that, you know, what has happened from a humanitarian perspective is nothing short of genocidal. And in that sense, you know, if we are a nation that wants to make wrongs right, there should be accountability that's held there.
1: And you go after Maduro and leave, Netanyahu alone. Kind of an interesting twist, to say the least. At the end of the day, though, ladies and gentlemen, my vote is for Jesus Christ. I do believe that if we keep the commandments of God, if we as a country turn to God Almighty, the ultimate lawmaker, and pray for peace and stand for peace and turn to Him and repent, He promises us He'll heal our land and protect us. And I think, you know, when there's enemies on all sides, as we see in the Bible, when they turn to God, they're protected. And I think that's what we in America need to do first and foremost. Kurt?
2: Well, I couldn't agree more. And our Constitution, our government's all set up only for a moral and righteous people. And, you know, like you say, without that, all bets are off.
1: All right, Heath, any final words about the economy? What's going to happen here? Is oil just going to go through the roof and we're not going to be able to drive around anymore?
0: I don't think oil is going to go through the roof. There's a lot of hype there. If they go through the roof on this, then it'll stall the entire economy, and that might be, you know, their objective, but Trump doesn't want that to happen. He doesn't want that negativity on his own presidency.
1: The real key in my mind is to prevent the Democrats from sabotaging Trump on that front, for sure. We better stand for the truth and create transparency and accountability. I'm telling you that right now, ladies and gentlemen. 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I'm Sam Bushman over at libertyroundtable.com. You know what? Our goal is to promote God, family, and country everywhere we go. Will you help us? God save our constitutional republic.
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4: What do they call this guy? De Lafayette? Yes, indeed, ladies and gentlemen. Interesting allies. Stand for liberty. Pray for peace. Update on the on-again, off-again war. Fauci and company, Lindsey Graham and company, is Trump going to institute a military draft? Well, we need a seamless commitment, ladies and gentlemen, from the Declaration to the Constitution. Happy to have you along, my fellow Americans. It is a freedom-loving, fantastic, faith-filled, we're taking America back, one heart, one mind, one issue at a time Friday. What does that mean?

0: Is it? Do you know what's going on with this?
1: Well, I remember
0: I'm hoping Lafayette to catch Dr. Bradley by surprise for once in my entire life.
1: Yeah, Lafayette was a pretty good ally back in the 1770s.
0: Yeah, but do you know what the significance is?
1: Say again?
0: Do you know what the significance is? Why I'm bringing it up?
1: No.
0: Oh, my. For once, ladies and gentlemen, I got the drop on the doctor. Can you believe this? This is outrageous. Listen, July 31st, that's today, right?
1: It is indeed.
0: All right. 1777, ladies and gentlemen. Mr. Lafayette basically got a commission. He was a passionate supporter of the American cause. He financed his own voyage to America because he wanted to be involved. He was so excited. He initially received an honorary rank. And then Benjamin Franklin's recommendation to George Washington helped foster a close and enduring relationship between Lafayette and George Washington. And it basically shaped the revolution, changed the revolution. His expertise and knowledge and everything else played a huge part in not only, one, getting our troops ready, and two, getting support from the French for the Revolutionary War. And so the 19-year-old French aristocrat joined the American Revolution as a major general. And I guess that's the day celebrated for that event, Doctor, today, 1777.
1: Well, just as a couple little side notes on
0: Lafayette. Isn't that pretty cool that I found something that the doctor wasn't, you know, ready for? He probably knows it. He just forgot it, you know?
1: Well, no, here's the deal. Lafayette has a storied history among Americans.
0: Yes,
1: and,
0: sir.
1: And he was an instrumental mover and shaker in bringing about our liberty for so many reasons, as you've touched upon on a couple of them. But he also outfitted his own ship and everything to bring it here to America. I mean, this was a guy
0: that funded his whole own voyage to get here.
1: And on top of that, this is one thing that when you said Lafayette, this is where my mind went. Of course, all of the things back in the Revolutionary War. But just last night, one of my daughters sent me a cologne history. George Washington's cologne. It was formulated back in 1772. He used it all of his life. But the thing that's connected to Lafayette is that Washington used to give this cologne to various diplomats and, you know, muckety mucks that came to the United States. And,
0: yeah.
1: And he made this a gift to Lafayette. So that's where my mind went. And I'm thinking, how the heck would you know about a cologne that was developed in 1772 and shared with Lafayette by Washington, and it was actually George Washington's cologne for his lifetime after 1772.
0: Do you
1: and
0: have
1: here's
0: the cologne?
1: Here's what the little write-up says. Fastidious.
0: Hold on. Do you have the cologne?
1: I don't have it, but my daughter does. She
0: does
1: just got a supply of it. I mean, supply. It's not cheap, but I haven't had a chance to smell it yet. I got to go over to my daughter's place today and find out what it's like.
0: All right. See, this is awesome. We need to start selling the Dr. Bradley, you know, George Washington cologne collection. You know what I'm talking about? We could reformulate it, right?
1: Well, no, it goes back to the handwritten formulation. It used essential oils.
0: Can we recreate it?
1: Well, they have. I mean, it's still in existence. And this is, a formulation, this is a quotation from the written material she got, a vibrant citrus and spice blend. And so here's what it says. Fastidious about personal hygiene and how he presented himself, Washington happened to Dr. Hunter's shop, encountered the scent, and immediately took a liking to it. He became a lifetime customer. So he bought bottles of it as gifts. And
0: they really created it. He just kind of discovered it, though. It wasn't
1: That's
0: his
1: correct.
0: Formulation or whatever. I see. Okay.
1: Well, this guy, the doctor that created it, he did six different formulations until he hit on the one he really liked. I'm just kind of reading from what my daughter sent me last night. It's just weird that you bring it up today because
0: I just brought it up because Lafayette, it's kind of the day that today is the celebration day for when he became, or when, you know, on July 31st, 1777, they basically appointed him a major general. So this is critical. Well, this is good news, man.
1: Well, and it allows people to smell exactly what the first president smelled like centuries ago in case

0: You're interested. I'm going to have to go over to her
1: house.
0: Kind
1: of like the male version of lemon verbena, isn't it?
0: What's that? I mean, I guess it'll smell good.
1: Lemon verbena was the old perfume that women used to love and wear back in the early days.
0: Really?
1: Yes, sir. It's called lemon verbena. Go look it up. In fact, one year for Christmas, me and my wife got our daughters lemon verbena perfume.
0: This is an eclectic show. You guys never know what you're going to get.
1: Hey, man, Liberty Roundtable, it's live, baby. I'm telling you right now. All right, so you're going to go to your daughters and check out that cologne. I'm just telling you that Lafayette was critical, absolutely critical in turning the revolution around. The Lord sent him, in my view, Doctor.
0: Well, I think that the fortuitous events couldn't have been just, you know, serendipity, happenstantial, big bang theory kind of things. I think this all came together according to a plan, and I'm absolutely convinced, and the founders were too, that God had an unending influence on the founding of this nation. And so, absolutely, they wrote that, they said it, they acted like it. It was just amazing. And as Franklin said during the convention, if a sparrow cannot fall to the ground without his knowledge, is it probable an empire can arise without his aid? And he moved that they have prayer every day in the convention. There were so many interventions by God, and it didn't just happen in the convention. It was all throughout the war. Even though they didn't win a whole bunch of big campaigns on the battlefield, somehow they survived to fight again. And you know what? In the long run, it all paid off.
1: There you have it. Did you hear about this Supreme Court justice that said he's not convinced we're a Christian nation?
0: Well, I didn't give it. Well, okay. I heard about it. I didn't give it much time because opinions are like noses, and you could say about other things.
1: Yeah.
0: Everybody kind of has one, and so opinions are opinions, and I guess, I don't know. There's so many other momentous things, but just because somebody says doesn't make it so.
1: What I had kind of done is covered it and basically said, hey, he has every right to think what he wants to. Everybody can debate this till the cows come home. There's all kinds of statements both directions about, you know, the views. For example, they say, hey, you know, government shouldn't establish or deny religion in the First Amendment. And, you know, you can say all kinds of things like the Constitution doesn't really mention Christianity. You know, you can make things say what you want to if you just tailor the story. And so Americans need to decide which story they subscribe to. And I'm just saying that I subscribe to, hey, every one of the founding fathers was looking for truth, discovering truth, gaining knowledge. Benjamin Franklin is probably the greatest example. You know, he had a very religious upbringing, but he kind of departed from it and went the science way for a while. Had people around him that influenced him for good. And eventually, as he ended his life, he was one of the greatest supporters that God was involved in our lives and a great support of Christian principles. And so, you know, everybody kind of has their own path. But I would say this fundamental reality, when we keep the Ten Commandments and the two great commandments, we are blessed as a society. It's clear. And anybody can see it in anybody's life. When you do that, your life is blessed. When you don't do that, you know what? It's difficult to prosper. It's difficult to progress. And so, you know, call it whatever creed you want. If you're Vivek Ramaswamy and you're not a Christian, we still need to agree that the moral principles that a greater source brought to our understanding and gave us sovereignty, that's key. And I think it's really important where they talk about God and nature's God, because their goal was not to dig into the theological details and divide. Their goal was to bring us together. And I believe that when they brought this up, I believe that the talk show host, shame on her, I think she was just trying to divide. We better not let it stick. Dr. Bradley with me. Hold on, everybody.
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1: All right, so it was on firing line Margaret Hoover or whatever, and she basically said, hey, do you believe we're a white Christian nation? And then he basically said, no, I just don't see it that way. I believe that they were just trying to divide. Because, see, when you say white, if you say yes, then you're a racist. If you say no, you don't believe in the Christian nation. I believe they set a trap for the justice. And no matter how he answered, it wouldn't go well, ladies and gentlemen. And so I believe he strategically answered in the no, because then, hey, he includes everybody in that. And if he said yes, he's a racist. And so I just believe it was a trap intentionally set for him, and I would have basically said, you know, you're playing games and mixing terms. Why throw race in there, you racist pig? Stop it. And then, do I believe we're a Christian nation? Absolutely, sir. Absolutely, ma'am. Yes, I do. But I'm not going to take your race bait, and shame on you for even doing this. So anyway, I just wanted to bring it up because I think it was an intentional effort to divide and trap the justice is what I think, Doctor.
0: Well, yeah, before we leave this subject, perhaps I can make a comment or two in regards to it. Jefferson, of course, is denominated a deist by most, but Jefferson in his own Bible wrote, I am a Christian. Jefferson had a little booklet he had put together that he read every evening before he went to sleep. His family didn't even know about it. It was the words of Jesus Christ in all the original languages. So they were a little, he could read it in Aramaic or Hebrew or whatever, or Greek. But he was definitely a Christian. He considered himself to be a sect of one because he believed the words of Christ more fervently than all of the other perversions that had happened. He called them that. He was not impressed with the spin that most theologians had put on religion.
1: And sadly, but it's easy to see why, right?
0: Absolutely, unequivocally. And so he and Adams both opined that in their later years that the world was primed for a restoration of Christ's original gospel, but they both lamented that they would probably miss it because of their advanced age. But the fact of the matter is there was a high religiosity in the nation. And in fact, there were seven colonies that became states that had state religions when the Bill of Rights was ratified in 1791, and so there was but there were Congregationalists, so there were Anglican, or I mean they had, but they were all foundationally a Christian religion. But the fact of the matter is, the First Amendment that says, no law respecting an establishment of religion or prohibiting the free exercise thereof was not to make an adversarial relationship between God and a nation, but to prevent a tax-supported official religion, like, you know, the Anglican religion, for example, or the Lutheran, or wherever. If you look around the world, there's lots of, you know, Catholics and so on. And they wanted to not have a mandatory, because you tax something and you get behavior. Okay.
1: Yeah, and you also then have a specific religion, and you divide on the keys to theology and debate what the government pushes their own keys to theology, and now you can't worship where, how, or what you may, right?
0: But here's the problem. We have an established religion in America.
1: It's just no religion now. It's the godless humanist religion.
0: It is the humanist religion. It is what is taught under tax dollars in our public education system incessantly. It has become a civil religion. It's a religion, it's a faith-based belief system that has no divine deity. It has a belief in man's learning and wisdom. And we, in fact, if you look at the humanist manifestos, you find they call themselves religious humanists. And that's the problem, is we have established a religion in the United States that does not recognize a divine God. And it is foisted upon us, and we get these perverse misunderstandings that constantly are fostered in the media and the political arena. The machinations on this is unbelievable. And so we have basically taken the greatest of efforts to expunge the original religiosity of the nation. And
1: which was, let's not divide on the keys to theology, but let's recognize there's a creator, and that creator's above government. And think about that God, how you choose, or that creator, or that supreme being, or that nature, nature's God, however you want to define it. But no, there's a greater source, and it isn't by accident, and it isn't government. And they have basically changed it and basically turned a godless government reality. And anybody who speaks out in religion, they say, oh, you're supposed to have separation or divide this and that. No, the government's not supposed to establish a religion, but we're free to use our religious beliefs anywhere we are in the public square. If I'm in office, I can use my moral code based on my religious beliefs. In fact, you know, they said if we don't have a moral and a religious people, our country's inadequate to keep stability and keep our country going. And now we're losing our country because we've lost those pillars.
0: Absolutely, and people need to recognize that the references to God, there are four references in the Declaration, for example, and you can find the origin of those things. If you've read Blackstone's commentaries, his first volume spends an extensive amount of time explaining the laws of nature and nature's God. It is the divinity that created us. It's not some volcano they're going to throw a virgin into as a sacrifice, as some pagan organizations would. And this all about all men being created equal, endowed by their creator. These things turn to the divine.
1: And created equal doesn't mean that we're all born exactly identical or anything else. It just means we have equal standing before God to make our choices, to use our agency. And we're blessed with inalienable God-given rights. We have a degree of sovereignty. And we delegate that sovereignty to government, and therefore we're the creators in this sense, and government is the creation. And so it sets up the order of things, if you will, when you understand the founders, their Christian beliefs, and our focus on God, not government kind of a thing. So anyway, I believe Neil was trapped. I don't know how he really feels about it. I think he answered the best way he could. I disagree with him 100%, but I do understand his point. And no matter what, it'd be trapped, though, because the way she said it, you know, hey, do you believe we're a white Christian? You know, and it's just a trap, doctor. And I think that he, you know, there's no way to answer. What he should have done was picked apart her argument, though, and handed her head, not literally, but figuratively, saying, listen, why are you bringing white into this? Why are you dragging a racial discussion into if we're a Christian nation or not? Okay. Anyway, in my opinion, it was intentionally designed to try to trap the justice.
0: Well, here's my disappointment. Is that a Supreme Court justice isn't fast enough on his feet to come up with that concept. I mean,
1: well, that's what I would have done. I would have said, listen, ma'am, how dare you mix this together? Shame on you. What does race have to do with it? First off, God, and yes, we're a Christian nation, God said that, you know what? We're his children and he loves us. And he gives every one of us our agency to choose right and choose God and prosper, or choose the opposite. And I'm telling you right now that, yes, indeed, we're a Christian nation. Were there primarily a lot of white men involved? Yes, there were. Let's not play games. Do I believe in slavery or racism? Absolutely not. And your suggestion in bringing up racism in this discussion is a disgrace to your understanding, ma'am. Why don't you resign from the news business because you're a clown? That's what I would have told her. But see, then I would have gotten kicked off everywhere from Sunday. But, I mean, I'm being truthful because I don't believe it was an honest question. It was an absolute trap intentionally set, and it was just wicked. It was evil.
0: It was indeed, and that's basically, they take people's words. I think Isaiah talked about that, making a man an offender for a word. Black is called white.
6: Yes, sir.
0: Light is for darkness, and darkness for light, and good for evil. Isaiah spoke of these twisted days where you make a man an offender for a word. But, you know, appealing to the supreme judge of the world. I mean,
1: what we should always do that. In our family decisions, in our country decisions, yes, indeed.
0: And divine providence. I mean, these things are absolutely embedded in our foundation. And the religiosity, I wish there were time, and I know there. You know, a lot of times we get so many interesting subjects, but Washington's proclamation that he was basically directed by the joint sessions of the House, when they set forth the Bill of Rights for ratification of the states, which included what became our First Amendment, and they told him, we need a day of thanksgiving and prayer. And boy, Washington's proclamation is magnificent. I believe that it should be read in any of your most sacred settings, whether it's your family at 4th of July or Christmas.
1: Yeah, and if you read that, time. How do you say that at least George Washington, the first president and the greatest general, in my opinion, the world's ever known, at least one of them, my logic is, how do you read that and not think clearly he believed we were a Christian nation? George
0: There's
1: believed
0: no
1: it,
0: question.
1: And read that proclamation to know. I mean, it's just, when you read it, there's just no debate.
0: Absolutely. And the problem is that they're resetting all history, the revisionists, the perversions, and they start from the very foundation and calling Franklin and Jefferson deists. And yeah, they didn't have exactly the Nicene Creed in their hearts all the time, but they surely believed in God. And in fact, Jefferson went so far as to say that the moral basis of the nation is founded, and most purely founded, upon the words of Jesus Christ. I mean, we can come to this from any number of angles.
1: Even a deist believes in a higher power and in the creation, right? They just believe eventually that God got, you know, kind of walked away and left it to its own devices, which I completely disagree with. But see, now we're getting into the keys to theology. What the point is, whether you're a deist or not, whether you're, you know, you say Jesus Christ or not, the fact is they believed in a higher power and it absolutely was not government. And they believed that the moral code came from that higher power. And that moral code and that higher power is who gave us authority to create government in the first place. And gave us sovereignty that we could delegate. So we can play games about deists if we want to, but that in and of itself is another dishonest trap.
0: No question.
1: Come on now, people, learn to critically think, for heaven's sakes. Who the heck are we? Come on, we're God's children on earth, and we better stand for the sacred cause of liberty or we're going to lose it. I'm telling you right now, it is about Jesus Christ. He lives. He loves us. He's going to return, and it's up to us to become a people prepared to meet him when he does. I'm just saying. All right. Dr. Bradley with me. FreedomsRisingSun.com, his website. We're going to talk about his webinar last night, too, though. Next episode. Stay tuned. I'm Sam. He's Scott. You're you. Thanks for being alongside for the ride. 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
5: Off again, on again. I'm not sure if we're at war or not, because we never properly constitutionally based on the supreme law of the land declared one. So, you know, I'm not really sure what war we're talking about. Are we talking about Russia, Ukraine that we seem to be involved in, but not really? Are we talking about the Israeli attacks on, you know, the Gaza Strip and all that we're not really involved in exactly? Or are we talking about the war with Iran that we're leading, but we're not really involved in because we never declared it, but yet we're spending us into oblivion and we're literally depleting all of our capabilities and showing the world what we've got and all kinds of, in my opinion, disastrous possibilities and results? You know, where do you think we are in this thing, Doctor? And is it on again, off again? I don't think that they'll be able to stop it. I think we might be headed into World War III. When you get North Korea involved with Russia, involved with China, involved with Iran, and then on the other side you get Israel and the United States and Ukraine and who knows who else. Some of the people are trying to stay out of it now, but they'll eventually be drug in if this keeps up. I don't know where one war ends, where one war begins. We're in over 130 nations, militarily speaking, and I just, I don't think we have authorization for hardly any of it, Doctor.
6: Well, you've heard of a low-grade infection. Well, I think we've got a low-grade World War III going on right now. But the spin that basically came out last night was a couple of things. And there's, I mean, we could take a whole hour talking about this because of the complexities of it. But a couple of things. Trump is treating each ceasefire that he calls arbitrarily, unilaterally, and then calls off. It's a new start, so nobody can
5: do
6: this.
5: Yeah, if you do that, then you just keep playing games with the way we manipulated the law to try to get Congress out of their responsibility and delegate their authority to the president against the law.
6: So absolutely, this is a contrived disaster. But another thing that we spent quite a bit of time on was the depletion of munitions. And this has been admitted on several circles, and the president keeps saying, oh, no, he says, there's no shortfall. We have far more munitions than anyone in the world and far more than we need. Well, the thing is, they've been saying that since they pulled the first trigger at the end of February. And the facts, according to what we can ascertain, because it's really classified how many of these munitions have been used. But apparently, some of the defensive weapons, like the Patriot and the THAAD systems, are dramatically depleted. probably about, well, maybe more than half of the Patriots have been expended in all of our arsenal.
5: Yeah, they want you to believe that somehow it's just infinite. They want you to believe it's kind of like the crucible of flour when the lady was talking to the prophet and he said, give me a little bit of bread and, hey, it'll never go dry. They want you to believe it's kind of like that, but it isn't really that way, doctor.
6: You're absolutely correct. And the problem is that we've probably expended half of the arsenal of Patriots, and they're about 4 million each, and they're being shot against Iranian drones that cost between $20,000 and $50,000. So what a cost trade-off. And then the THAADs is even more critical, according to a lot of the information we're able to piece together. There was a pre-war stock of about a total of 360. THAADs are for more the longer-range, high-intercept missiles for stuff like, say, Russia launched against Europe, or somebody sent missiles our way. And there were maybe pre-stock of the war 360. Best estimates are between 190 and 290 have been expended. Without that system, they're critical to ballistic missile threat system. What the heck could happen?
5: Yeah, X minus one equals infinity in Trump's world is the problem. X minus one in my world realizes that every time we do the minus one, we have less. I'm not very smart.
6: Yeah, well, that's the problem, is that every weapon system, I mean, offensive weapons, we probably had about 3,000 Tomahawks before the war started. We've probably shot more than 1,000 off. These missiles cost about $2.6 million each.
5: And now you saw the latest story from China, at least according to Reuters. They say China is going to give them 400-plus shoulder-fire missiles coming up here soon, too, to the Iranians, right?
6: Well, see, that's, the Stinger missile is what we have. We were kind of the original inventors on that. It's a shoulder-fired missile that is a very effective weapon against helicopters and low-flying aircraft. When we sent them to the Mujahideen in Afghanistan, it completely changed the dynamic of that war against the Soviet Union. The Soviets had air superiority until we gave them Stingers, and they had to back off, stand off.
5: Until what? We gave them Stingers. We gave them Stingers one time for one reason. Now they have them for another reason, right?
6: And that's the problem. The Stingers that were not used, which is a vastly large number in that conflict against the Soviets, disappeared into the cloud somewhere. And so they're out there.
5: Tried disappearing into the Chinese lab so they could make their own versions.
6: And if Stinger missiles are coming into the hands more, prolifically in the Iranian hands, this will dramatically raise the danger for any kind of
5: Reuters is reporting this. Everybody else says without evidence, but Reuters, at least internationally, has the best record of real news than anybody else. So for them to go out on a limb and put their reputation on that kind of a claim, there must be some reality to it, in my view.
6: Well, this kind of brings up a tangential issue. Personally, I think freedom of the press in the United States, if you're getting your press from CNN or MSNBC or whatever they're calling themselves now, and Fox and everybody else,
5: then you're going to get clown questions like, hey, do you believe we're a white Christian, racist nation? Well, of course not. For heck's sakes, no. What are you thinking? Kind of questions, then that's where you go, right?
6: And those are the connived, contrived, lame brain media stuff. They're the people that wrote. It wasn't a narrative. It was a script about the COVID con. And we're finding all of that stuff is completely... The stuff we were talking about, Sam, 6.5 years ago.
5: We talked about it the second this COVID con broke, folks. We were telling you the truth, that the vaccine's bogus. They're going to force you. They're going to shut you down. And we basically said it was a clown show and should never happen. And government doesn't have authority. And we went all the way down the list right in the beginning. And people should have their agency to choose as they will. Now the debate is open about Anthony Fauci. He had to plead the fifth 111 times in the latest hearing, even after receiving a, quote, pardon from Biden. And the interesting thing is, why would he do that? Because he could perjure himself after the pardon, by the way. And he didn't dare do that, so he basically said nothing. Now people are saying you don't have the right to plead the fifth circumstantially. There's a lot of reasons why, in terms of that he worked for government, that he this and that in his position, and but he did. And the sad part is I don't see any real answers from that. I don't think that they're going to get Fauci, because I don't think there's enough mojo from the American people to care, and I don't think Congress has the guts. They don't do anything, so they'll just make it look like a big old clown show theater and then let it go. Sad but true, I think Fauci should belong in prison, and I think we should start the equivalent of Nuremberg trials again over this COVID con, this Fauci facade, as you call it, Dr. Bradley. This is a disaster, but Fauci's smart, and I'm telling you right now, Rand Paul had to kick Fauci's attorney out of the venue, and then all Fauci said was, you know, I can't answer anything at all, not even the color of my tie or the color of the, I can't answer any single thing that relates to anything because my counselor told me not to, so I'm not saying a word about anything. And the question is that going to fly? And I say sadly it will, doctor.
6: Well, I don't know if there's a legal perspective as to why it should, but I think that you're absolutely correct.
5: Well, because he's above the law, that's why it should. He's in the special class.
6: Well, you've never seen anything.
5: And you can't touch
6: out
5: this, right?
6: None of these hearings have ever resulted, whether it's Epstein hearings or anything. You've never seen anything come out of it. But Fauci really did. He took the Fifth Amendment on science. And all of the questions, as I listened to the questions, those questions, they knew the answers to. Obviously, you don't ask a question unless you know the answer to. And if they said at such and such a date, on such and such a time, did you write an email to so-and-so and say this? And then he took the Fifth Amendment. They have that evidence in their hands. They should make that available to chase to ground all of those that were complicit in this complete...
5: Yeah, but they won't, and I'll give you the proof. So Rand Paul released his diary, which is 1,000-plus pages of his personal thoughts as he documented this. It's not... It's a personal diary because he wrote it himself, meaning Fauci, but it's not personal because it's kind of the scientific log of his perspective as a scientist, not really just a personal, hey, I'm in love with so-and-so and this is how my day went stuff. It's more of a scientific log. Well, anyway, Rand Paul released it, but then they already yanked it out so nobody can get a hold of it, and now they've released a redacted version. Well, the problem with all that is in there he basically says he had an incident related to COVID where he kind of had a heart attack. Matt Staver over at Liberty Counsel and others are reporting this, but if you dig in hard without that diary, we don't have the proof. And if he pleads the Fifth, then we don't really know the facts of what really happened. And because Fauci has, quote, personal records, you got, what do they call that thing, HIPAA. You know, so you can't dig it, you can't know. We can't even know if he had an adverse reaction for the vaccine he recommended to everybody else or not. So now that they've buried that fact, then you'll never know. Nothing else is going to come out either. We'll talk about it more with a good doctor in seconds. This is the one and only Liberty Roundtable Live.
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6: Okay, so regardless of whether anybody in the Congress develops enough backbone to chase this to ground and get convictions and everything, I think it's important for a lot of reasons what's going on. And one of the principal things that I think is really critical is that Americans be reminded about how stupid we were as a people, how stupidly led by a complicit group of institutions that basically took us by the nose and led us. I mean, they destroyed our health. They destroyed our economy. They destroyed our lives. They foisted on us an untested medical practice that should never have been brought forward. We cannot forget this. And I'm really, I saw some surveys last night that a very large population base still holds Fauci in very high regard. And they think, yeah, we should have shut down the schools. Yeah, we should have stood 6 feet apart. Yeah, we should have worn masks. Yeah, we all should have got the vax. About 70% of the nation did get the vax, so-called. It's not a vax, but we can discuss that at length, too. But so...
5: I didn't take the jab, everybody. No, sir.
6: Yeah, that's the issue, though, is that if we don't bring this forward... And like I say, even if nobody in the Senate or the House or anybody or in the Department of Justice or anything ever grows enough backbone to do this, then the people still need to come to an understanding.
5: Yeah, so the idea is people, fool me once, shame on you, fool me twice.
6: Absolutely, shame on me. But the fact of the matter is, this stuff, the weaponization things, this gain-of-function stuff, this bioterrorist approach that we've taken that literally was released upon humanity, it's a crime against humanity. And you mentioned this health problem that Fauci apparently had. I think it was a pulmonary infarction, and basically that's where a segment of the lung tissue dies because it doesn't have adequate blood supply, and that's usually caused by a clot. This was called the clot shot because that's what it was. They knew it from the very beginning. They covered it up and they foisted it on us in every single
5: aspect. The only thing
6: aspect.
5: I don't understand is why would Fauci take it? I heard a lot of people who knew better but didn't want to go on record as not taking it took placebo.
6: Well, that may be true, but I've got to tell you, he could have caught some of the COVID strain that they released into the wild. I don't know about that. I think I've told on your program before about a good friend of mine. It's a story that just bears mentioning so you can think back about it. He and his wife were warned by their son, who is a senior executive of one of the pharma companies. He's on the financial side, to not take the jab. He said, please do not take it.
5: Who was told not to?
6: This friend of mine and his wife.
5: Friend. Okay, yep. And he took it anyway and died.
6: He took the jab, and he had 25 strokes. And I asked him, "How do you and your doctor feel about the origins of that?" And he said, "Absolutely, it is part of what happened because I took the jab." I mean, 25 strokes. I mean, this is autoimmune diseases. It's infertility.
5: It's disaster.
6: It's complete destruction of some people's health, your life-changing kinds of things.
5: But you know what? We talked about it right from the start. We told people the truth. Donald Trump got suckered for a while. Now he's trying to distance himself from Fauci and act like he tried to, you know, tell Biden to be careful of Fauci. But hey, Trump didn't do anything to back away from Fauci when he was president. Let's be clear.
6: Let's not pretend that he did.
5: He didn't.
6: He gave Fauci multiple presidential awards. He stood there to hang the medal on his neck.
5: Yeah, I mean, but now he's trying to act like he warned Biden and that he was separate from it. And it's not true, folks. Don't believe. That's just not the truth at all. All right. Do you want to finish up by talking about Lindsey Graham, or do you want to talk about whether Donald Trump's going to institute the draft?
6: Let's talk about the draft. Lindsey Graham is such a has-been.
5: Well, Lindsey Graham, bottom line, was a pro-war, pro-murder, pro-whatever it is, on the take by Israel guy. And, you know, I never want to celebrate anybody passing away, so I pray for his family. But at the same time, I'm just grateful this guy's not able to be influenced for more war.
6: Well, if you look at what the scriptures say about being a warmonger, they don't use that exact word, but it's a single word you can use. It's devastating to be knocking on eternity's door and be a warmonger. I don't know as I'd like to be in that condition. it's got to be a high-risk situation, let's put it that way. But they're going to name Joint Base Charleston after him, and it'll be Joint Base Lindsey Graham. And Trump say in the funeral, oh, Lindsey never saw a war he didn't like. I've been saying that for decades. But at any rate, this draft thing has come up, too. It's the draft thing.
5: Yeah, you think
6: thing,
5: Donald will do it?
6: Donald can't. He'll push for it, but he can't. It's a congressional action, and the history behind it.
5: He does all kinds of congressional actions without authority, all by himself, buddy.
6: But you know what? He's going to get blowback on this one, I guarantee.
5: I agree with that 100%.
6: Ended in 1973, blowback for the Vietnam War. Congress is necessary to reenact it. But we'll tie this back into the COVID-con thing. Early in 2020, I thought it was a foregone conclusion. I miscalled it because the COVID-con distracted the Congress, but they were on their way to putting a universal military draft into place. I thought that by the end of March it would have been done, but like I say, with COVID distracting them, it didn't happen. But at any rate, it was going to be men and women. Now, this is not a foregone conclusion by any means now. But if the war goes upside down and backwards, if we put boots on the ground, we start getting tons and tons of casualties, it'll be very unpopular. But in order to feed the system and protect our nation, we're going to have to do this draft, son. This Bravo
5: We've almost stopped them. We're almost there. We just got to have the draft and get the final push and get her done, kind of an idea. And I've got news for Trump, and I'm going to warn him right now. You've got to distance yourself from whacked out Benjamin Netanyahu. You're going to have to realize that the Constitution matters. You're going to have to realize that we need peace. And, Rand Paul and Ron Paul and others are saying, Massey and others are saying we need to get out of this thing and walk away. And I'm telling you right now, every time we wait another day, every time we take offensive action, we take the chances of this war escalating out of control. And I'm telling you, every time I turn around, it increases in scope and size and magnitude, and our ability to leave it becomes less and less, Doctor.
6: Unquestionably. In fact, there are more nations involved now. Saudi Arabia is engaged. Apparently, just last couple of days, a U.S. flagged ship got hit by a missile, assumed from Iran. It might have been a false flag thing from Israel just to, keep everybody engaged. But there's this American flagged ship in Egypt was hit. There's plenty of things that can happen, and usually they expand it to make it an American war. But as of March, Trump has stated that he's, quote unquote, keeping every option on the table regarding the potential of a military draft. And Carolyn Leavitt's been on the same page, but there's some pretty strong evidence that there's a working committee that's examining how the draft might be re-implemented. Again, the president can't do it. Congress will have to act. But if, first of all men are required to register, they're automating that.
5: And women now, too.
6: But have they decided to do, have they
5: they're
6: said
5: required to register, yeah.
6: Holy Hannah.
5: I'm pretty sure.
6: Well, this is a very, very destructive turn, because back in March of 2020, it looked like they were going to have a universal draft. If there was a physical disability or a mental disability, it was the only way you could get a deferment. It didn't matter how many children you had. Let's say you're a young woman, 28-year-old, got three children and a husband. And if everybody got drafted, men and women, there's no deferments for number of children. At least this is the discussion that was happening in 2020. And so this is a very, very, it's a violation of the 13th Amendment, this slavery issue. Just because I can't buy a slave and you can't buy a slave,
5: the government takes ownership.
6: Yep. The government takes ownership of you and everything about your life. We had a sergeant in the basic training that had a little thing stuck on the inside of his locker that it was a greeting card, and it had a little Hispanic fellow with a donkey with a cord around its neck, and the guy had a sombrero, and it was to be sent to a girlfriend, and it said, my heart is yours. Then you flip it open, and it says, but my donkey is the government's.
5: All right. I guess there was a lot of proposals about this, but it didn't become law. But there were some votes that were in positive of it. I'm wrong. It's not mandated yet, but they're on the brink and they keep working at it and it keeps coming back is the point. So you're correct.
6: Yeah, I didn't think women had to register. But yes, in fact, there's powerful voices. Lindsey Graham was one of them that wanted women regardless. Look, they start sending anybody home in body bags. It's wrong. But you send little girls home in pieces, in body bags, somebody needs to have a come to Jesus meeting. Because this is sick and wrong. Not in my entire lifetime. In my entire lifetime, we have never had a justifiable cause for war. Never been constitutional. Never been enacted the way it should have been. It's an onerous thing, but the draft it's kind of like opening a checkbook and saying, how much money do you need to your homeless person? That suddenly everything's on the table if you get a draft, and time after time it's happened. Clear back in the Civil War, they had draft riots in New York City. People were killed in because they were sick and tired.
5: It's a serious issue, folks, and the bottom line is they keep pushing for it just because it's not in the news. Be careful, they're magicians, and watch what the other hand is doing is the point. Before we end, though, you wanted to say, hey, there needs to be continuity between the Declaration of Independence and the Constitution, right? You got about 30 seconds for that one, sir.
6: Okay, the Declaration of Independence was the promise. The Constitution delivered that promise, and we can tie the great philosophical concepts of good government found in the Declaration of Independence directly into the United States Constitution. They didn't get it right with their first one, their articles, but the United States Constitution corrected those things. And those that want to go back.
5: And those are the documents, ladies and gentlemen, the continuity there from the Declaration of Independence. We hold the authority delegated to government, the promise. It's up to us to keep that promise alive until the Savior Jesus Christ returns. I'm looking forward to it with faith and hope, and I want to do all that I can to bring it about. You're going to help me? Thank you so much, Dr. Scott Bradley, freedomsrisingsun.com. God save our constitutional republic.
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On a turkey hunt, late in the fall, Murphy boys ambushed the Englishman Tunstall. They maimed his body, they butchered his horse, ranged him on the ground like his and hers. Kid was outnumbered, and he watched his good friend die. Swore from then on he'd kill every Murphy man alive. Lincoln County War brought this fight, do anything for a friend. Loaded his pistol, sharpened his knife.

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4: Now, the rest of the story. In the early 1940s, Hal Rubin was budget director for Universal Studios in Hollywood. Universal was struggling financially at the time. Hal was doing his best to turn things around. Anyway, one day Hal was told about a literary property that Universal had just purchased, the rights to a Thomas Duncan novel entitled Gus the Great. And wow, it cost $100,000. In that era, such a sum was an incredible amount to pay for book rights. Hal said to himself, for that kind of money, the book had better be good. So Hal read the book, and it was terrible. Terrible! So now this budget director, entrusted with the wisdom of such decisions, is infuriated, and off he goes in search of whoever is responsible for this dubious purchase. And he finds him, and he demands to know, what were you thinking? Well, about this time, the studio's creative type started whispering about Hal, the bean counter, they grumbled. Pencil pusher, they said. No taste at all, they said. Just what does it cost? Who did this Hal Rubin think he was, anyway? Well, here's who. Hal Rubin came up the hard way twice. Catholic orphanage in New York's Hell's Kitchen. Never knew his parents. Spent the Depression working at a variety of jobs before concocting a wholesale produce scheme. Made him a millionaire at the age of 20. But then, in 1939, Hal got caught in a price freeze with four shiploads of expensive sugar. Now he's 23 and wiped out. The following year found him back at $27 a week, this time as a warehouse shipping clerk. Universal Studios owned the warehouse, and he saved the company so much money that they promoted him. They promoted him, and that is how a Hell's Kitchen orphan became director of budget and planning for Hollywood's Universal Studios. By then, if anybody knew the value of a dollar, Hal Rubin did. After all, he'd gotten lost a million of them. So no way would he permit his company to waste 100,000 of them if he could help it. But for some reason, he could not help it. Universal had already bought this worthless novel, Gus the Great. Now here was Hal, 8 years with Universal by now, exasperated with the studio's bad judgment, arguing with the story department head, Bill Goetz. It was a dumb move, Hal declared. Naturally, Bill felt insulted. Think you could do any better, said Bill. And Hal Rubin replied, I'll bet you $100 that I could write a better novel. Well, Bill said, you're on. And Hal sat down at the typewriter, and he wrote Never Love a Stranger. That's right, the Never Love a Stranger. That was 60 years ago, 1948. Over the years, that one book has sold tens of millions of copies. And it was followed by The Carpetbaggers and by Betsy and by 79 Park Avenue. So very many more. The fruits of a literary career that lasted until Hal died almost half a century and started on a boast and a bet. Of course you know the pen name Hal Rubin became. Harold Robbins. Harold Robbins. Only now you know the rest of the story.

0: 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Unlike sleepy old Joe Biden, we keep our promises. 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
8: Excuse me. Welcome to the Al Nathan Show. Blaze Silker, Joe Show co-host Joe, opening up his mouth and then coughing and hacking because, well, I guess being back home means I got to start dusting. But anyway, if this is your first time listening to the Al Nathan Show, allow me to share with you the late Alan Nathan's mantra. 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There's a link to it there, but there's also articles, op-eds, and columns by the late Alan Nathan right there on AlanNathan.com, reflecting his 1998-style centrism. And we're on social media as well, Facebook at Main Street Radio Network, X at Main Street Radio, and X at Alan Nathan. And I realized that I just breezed right on through his mantra, didn't I? But wait, no, I gave that just yesterday, or Wednesday, I skipped over it in 1 hour. Now I'm very paranoid about whether I'm going to skip over it again or not. But anyway, at this point, Alan, the late Alan Nathan would have read to you his pre-written topics. Got mine right here, so I will read them out loud. Trump announces peace deal involving Hamas disarmament, but how long will this last with a group known for converting civilian infrastructure into weapons and fortresses? And also, Iran strikes allies like Qatar, China, and Minnesota. How desperate are they? So a little tongue-in-cheek humor there about Minnesota being ran by Democrats who are doing quite a lot for Iran, actually. You have Senator Chris Murphy from out of Connecticut out there saying we should end the war with Iran and leave Iran in control of the Strait of Hormuz. He's told that to MS Now, just said, we're done. We should just pull out. And he's not the first one to say such a thing. And this isn't the first time we've heard it. We've been hearing it from Democrats for months. We should just stop this. Just leave, give up, quit, abandon this pursuit so that we will have a foreign policy loss for President Trump. That's it. They don't actually want a victory here. They want him to leave. They were perfectly happy with the status quo of Iran obtaining a nuclear weapon. It's what Obama wanted. It's what the Iranian nuclear deal that we had back in 2015 would have led to by now. In Obama's own words, I have my clips full of Fauci stuff, otherwise I'd grab the clip of Obama saying this, but he said the Iranian nuclear deal would have allowed the, and this was, what, 11 years ago that he said this, it would have allowed Iran to get a nuclear weapon within 12 or 13 years. All the Iranian deal did was kick the can down the road. That's it. Then he said they'd be near instant breakout by the time it expired, which would be next year, the year after, somewhere in there. Well, Democrats were okay with that, so much so that they gave Iran billions of dollars with which to build this nuclear weapon. And Obama, of course, said that no, Iran's not going to spend that billions upon billions of dollars on anything evil. They're just going to be very harmless, very innocent. They're going to spend it on infrastructure projects. Everyone loves infrastructure projects so much. Even Iran loves infrastructure projects. That's what they're going to spend all these billions that we're giving them. Well, they didn't. And the Ayatollah at the time, but in 2023, the Ayatollah said outright when asked about this that, the U.S. doesn't tell us what to do with our money. We'll do with it what we like. And so when Biden freed up a couple of billion dollars for Iran, that went to Hamas and funded the October 7th massacres.

great job, Obama-Biden foreign policy. Of course, we have recent leaks about Dr. Fauci that reveal Obama was a bit more intertwined with the Biden White House than perhaps the public had been led to believe. Though James O'Keefe exposed such ties, he exposed a go-between between Obama and the Biden White House that actually had the power in the Biden White House. So, although I'm confused, though, I could have sworn that I'd heard that the Biden White House was like half Hillary Clinton, half Obama pulling the strings. Nothing Biden could be doing. Biden was too busy. Well, I mean, he had to pull the string on his back in order to get him to speak. So he was in no position to govern. It had to be Hillary or Obama. It seems to have mostly been Obama, though, because that's who Biden was the vice president of. But I digress. Back to Iran. So Iran, getting pretty desperate here, I guess. I don't know what their game plan is. Kind of stupid to me, but they've actually killed, I was about to say Chinaman, but I don't think that that's politically correct today. They were about to kill they killed a citizen of China in an attack, and they've fired missiles at their, not exactly ally, but they're on relatively friendly terms relative for the region, Qatar. They fired missiles at them, and now they've launched cyber attacks at their friends, Democrat friends in Minnesota. I mean, how much of, I actually should have looked this up. I'm just kind of, question just popped into my head. I'm wondering how much of that Somali fraud money managed to make its way to fund Iranian terrorism. These guys are, by taking out water supply in Minnesota, these guys, aren't they hitting the goose that's laying them golden eggs as far as terrorist funding goes? Is Iran getting any of that sweet government welfare that's being transferred to Somali terrorists by the great state of Minnesota and the Democrats there? But certainly, these folks are ideologically aligned with them. So why Minnesota? Why not Texas or Florida, South Carolina, conservative states? You know, particularly South Carolina is a blow against the late Lindsey Graham. Why Minnesota, who out of any, if you were to name Minnesota out of all any 50 state, I could guarantee you that Minnesota would be the one that would be one of the friendliest towards Iran, aside from California, New York, and other left-wing states. So it's like, Iran, do they not know geography, or do they just not care, and they attack China, attack Qatar, attack Minnesota, attack anyone who's allied with them, as well as their enemies? It really doesn't seem rational. It seems more desperate at this point. Maybe they feel that their allies, like the Minnesotans, have abandoned them in this fight, so they have every right to attack them as much as everyone else, but isn't that just a waste of resources? And it didn't seem like they got far either. I'm looking at this Associated Press article about these cyber attacks, and it looks like they shut down one water plant, but didn't cause any issues with the water quality. The city just asked users to minimize how much water they were using. Some operating controls and a well had gotten shut down, and that's about it in one city. And then, in another city, communications were taken out. And that's it. I didn't realize I was at the bottom of this Associated Press article, because they have so many flipping ads on their website that the little scroller on the side of the web page, where you can see how far down the page you are, it's only the top third. The bottom two thirds of this Associated Press page are just ads. So I thought there'd be more attacks listed here, more damage, but that's it. Just two cities seem to have had anything. I guess everyone else thwarted what happened. Because I went through the article, and it talks about cybersecurity in general, cyber attacks, the migration of targets to civilian infrastructure, all that sort of thing. But then finally, at the bottom of the article, the last two paragraphs is when it's like, oh, and here's the damage that was actually done. Not much. So they wasted their effort. Over 30 water systems in Minnesota that were attacked, and they really only seem to have done any damage to two of them. At least damage that's been publicly acknowledged. I mean, perhaps the systems have been run so incompetently in such a corrupt state as Minnesota that no one actually noticed the difference of whether or not their systems were hacked or not. So about 7% of their targets, Iran managed to hurt 7% of the targets they were going for. Okay. Rather feckless and idiotic, but then again, that's kind of describes how Iran has been lashing out. You know, they're firing missiles at neighboring countries that have nothing to do with the war against them, like Qatar, for example.
they're really alienating people in the region and alienating China now. China was one of their backers. You know, they were part of this quote-unquote axis of resistance with Russia, but Iran decided, just want to take a bite out of China, want to kill one of their citizens. And this isn't the first time that China's been attacked by Iran either. So what's China going to do? When's China going to get involved in this? Their ally just killed somebody. You know, generally, when an ally does that, I would think China would be less tolerant of such a thing, but I could be wrong. I wonder if the Chinese citizenry even know that that happened, for that matter. They do have such a tight grasp of information over in China, but it will be interesting to see how this plays out internationally, especially as Iran's strikes continue, lashing out against friend and foe alike. Anyway, folks, we have more Alan Nathan Show coming up for friends and foes alike right after this break, so stick with us.

0: The American Red Cross has declared an emergency blood shortage after the nation's blood supply dropped sharply in recent weeks. American Red Cross Division Medical Officer Dr. Courtney Lawrence says the decline comes at the worst possible time as hospitals prepare for the increased demand that typically occurs during the busy summer trauma season.
1: So the American Red Cross has declared an emergency blood shortage because during the month of June, we saw our national blood supply drop by 25%. And this comes during our trauma season during the summer. Between Memorial Day and Labor Day, we often see an increase in accidents and injuries.
0: The Red Cross says someone in the U.S. needs a blood transfusion every 2 seconds. Trauma patients are among the largest users of donated blood, and a single crash victim may require as many as 100 units of blood, the equivalent of donations from up to 100 people.
2: Hi, I'm Kristen Levine, pet parenting expert. Though the most common cause of bad dog breath is bacteria that builds up on our dog's teeth, and over time it hardens into plaque and tartar. 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
6: back to the Al Nathan Show. By Silker Joe Show, co-host Joe with y'all today. And we're joined now by someone I haven't been on the show in a little while, like a year or two, I think, Levi Browdy. He is the executive director with the New York-based Fallon-Duffa Information Center. Levi Browdy, welcome back. How are you today?
7: Very well. Thank you very much for having me.
6: Yep, glad to have you. So the U.S., we just, President Trump, he's looking at this possible ban on Chinese-originated robots, and we've had a lot of discussion in this country about AI from Chinese sources, and particularly how China seems to steal our AI technology and then do it much more cheaper and less efficient, and then sell it back to us and undercut the competition in the U.S., kind of a way to take over the AI market. But these aren't really the only institutions in the U.S. that China has weaponized, and certainly the Xinyun performers, they've come to understand exactly how far China's tentacles reach into the U.S., as well as many universities. What's your take?
7: Yeah, I mean, I think this is, Xinyun is really an eye-opening test case for just exactly that, because you've seen, especially in the last 2 years, the way Beijing has been able to weaponize American institutions to go after what essentially is an American company. Our legal system, our media system, our social media, everything. And so that's the shocking part, is how sophisticated it's become when they want to target somebody right here on U.S. soil.
6: Mm-hmm. Actually, I should have started this segment with this clip. It's been sitting here for a month now, or for most of the month. But I'm going to ask our producer to play clip number 17. It's from President Trump, the speech that he gave on July 16th. Could we have clip number 17 about China's interference here?
8: In mid-2019, the Chinese government's strategy against the United States was focused on undermining domestic confidence in the U.S. president. They wanted to just make you sound like your president wasn't so hot, when actually your president has done a great job, and they did everything possible to do exactly that. Going on, this document says, and this is by the CIA, the strategy included efforts to use Chinese contacts with big U.S. companies to influence U.S. business leaders to turn against the president of the United States of America. The Chinese government sought to identify U.S. journalists who had reported negatively on the U.S. president and pay them large sums of money to write more negative articles about him, as many as they could, and they didn't care what they said. The Chinese government wanted U.S. president to lose the next election.
6: So he's outlining this Chinese influence operation involves business leaders, journalists, an attempt to tip the scales in one of our elections. And it's coming from the CIA document, as he's citing there. Are you really surprised by any of this? Xinyun, as you said, has been sort of a test case, but it seems they've kind of exceeded that at this point.
7: Just to give you an example, one of the things we faced is there are two Chinese spies that were convicted by our DOJ for trying to bribe U.S. officials to open an investigation against Xinyun. Under deposition during that case, they admit they also were working to file legal to lawsuits against the headquarters of Xinyun. And so here we have, documented DOJ evidence showing that this is the kind of thing they do, is to go after our institutions to target, well, their perceived enemies here in the U.S.
6: Mm-hmm. And now we're with our technology sector, with these robots, with the AI, it seems like we're just inviting them right into the country. I mean, Microsoft, I think they were talking about outsourcing some of their AI work to China. And how many computers in this country run on Microsoft? I think, granted, it was Microsoft XP, but I'm pretty sure the IRS was running on Microsoft products for a long time.
7: Yeah, and I think what the dangers on AI is also just sort of what are the models learning? And, we ran some research on DeepSeek and some of the AI models that China's developing, and even sort of how they're influencing the training of other U.S.-based models to try and get their narrative, their friendly narrative, embedded into AI, which is huge, because that's not just about, chatting with an AI bot and sort of telling individual citizens. AI knowledge is getting into almost every part of our society, and there's technologies being built on that knowledge. And so if they can control what the AI says and thinks, they can control a lot going forward. And I think that's one of the real dangers on the AI front.
6: Yeah, people just assume, I guess, that AI must be unbiased, has to be unbiased. No one realizes that there is someone programming it, and that AI is getting its knowledge from very human sources. And the thing I saw was the joke I saw was that someone from Reddit who searched AI for an answer and got it that was favorable to them, and then the comment was, "So a Redditor uses an AI trained on Reddit to reaffirm what he thinks." So it all ultimately goes to, what, as you said, what the source of the AI is, and if China can get in there and influence it, and people just aren't aware that that is sort of influence is happening, that could be very problematic as far as the exchange of the truth goes.
7: Absolutely. And I mean, going back years, they were doing this with SEO in terms of how to optimize their favorable content to come up on Google searches and Yahoo searches, and now they're doing the exact same thing with GEO, or really sort of the techniques used to train AI, and it's pretty disturbing.
6: Mm-hmm. Yeah, and our tech companies have shown fondness for China. The thing I like to harp on with Google, for example, is that Google refused to work on AI for drones years ago under Trump's first term. And meanwhile, they said it was cruel, it was harmful, we're not going to do this. But then they go and help China build their great bamboo wall of censorship.
7: Yeah, absolutely. I mean, and you've seen this in technology. I mean, a lot of people look at technology companies and say, oh, well, you know, Facebook is banned in China, or, you know, things like that. But if you look at the actual leadership of a lot of these technology companies, sometimes they hold prestigious positions in associations or universities in China. They go trips to China. Obviously, China, there's many layers to the China market. And so I guess what some people have called elite capture, or at least compromising some of these or influencing some of these technology companies, is also very disturbing. And I you know, it's almost like we need to revisit our FAR laws to sort of make it very, very transparent, any of these types of relationships, whether they're directly on the leaders of these technology companies or whatever the relationship is with China. At the very least, that needs to be very transparent to the American citizen.
6: Yeah, it's if this sort of thing were happening during the Cold War with Russia, you know, these people, I think McCarthy would have been vindicated if this kind of vast conspiracy had been plotted. But here we see it with China. You know, most people don't know about it. The ones that do seem rather blasé about it. And Trump goes out there and announces, yeah, look, they've actually interfered in the election a lot more than Russia did by just making social media posts back in 2016. Yet no one seems to care anymore.
7: Yeah, and I think this is the other part of, you know, the Chinese regime studies American sentiments and which buttons to push and how to push them. And so, you know, going after sort of our political divides, other sort of cultural divides, to try and weaponize one camp against the other is textbook in terms of what they're able to do. And of course, now they can do it with technology, AI, social media. They can become much more potent at getting us to fight with each other even more than we normally would, and to do so at their bidding, meaning, you know, if they have a group they want to go after, weaponize another group to do that.
6: Mm-hmm. Well, Levi Broad, appreciate you being on the Al Nathan Show. About 20 seconds left. Where can listeners find out more about the Falun Dafa Information Center?
7: Go to our main website at faluninfo.net, FalunInfo.net.
6: All right. Well, thank you for being on the Al Nathan Show. Listeners, that's something for you to check out during the break. We have more show on the other side.

0: highway safety professionals are raising concerns about a proposal that could allow heavier semi-trucks on interstate highways. A federal transportation study found certain heavier truck configurations had a 47% higher crash rate than trucks operating under current federal weight limits. Retired police chief and highway safety expert Stephen Cass-Stevens says motorists should pay attention.
1: When you add thousands of pounds to these already massive vehicles, crashes become more severe. And that concerns everyone who travels our roads, from everyday motorists to first responders to truck drivers.
0: Cass-Stevens says the debate isn't just about highway safety. It could also have major implications for infrastructure and taxpayers.
1: More than 68,000 local bridges could be damaged by heavier trucks. Law enforcement, local governments, truck drivers, and the public have concerns about the potential costs and risks.
0: Learn more at CABT.org and contact your members of Congress to oppose heavier truck legislation.
2: When 17-year-old Chris Meyer came home sick, his parents thought he was coming down with the flu. A day later, the high school senior died from meningococcal meningitis. His mother, Leslie, is sharing his story to help avoid similar tragedies.
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2: The American Academy of Pediatrics recommends two doses of the MenACWY vaccine, the first at age 11 or 12, and a booster at age 16 when teens are at highest risk for meningococcal disease, which can be unpredictable and potentially devastating. This back-to-school season, discuss the importance of vaccination with your child's healthcare team. This message is sponsored by Sanofi.
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6: Steven.
7: Who said that?
6: Me, down here.
7: What are you, a yellow booger?
6: I'm a banana slug, Steven.
7: Well, what are you doing in my room?
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18: Welcome back to the Al Nathan Show. Lay Silker, Joe Show co-host Joe with y'all today. Always a blast to be in with y'all. So we've got this other topic here. Trump announces peace deal involving Hamas disarmament. But how long will this last with a group known for converting civilian infrastructure into weapons and fortresses? Well, for those of you who hadn't been paying too much attention to the Gaza situation, that and might be taken aback, well, what's he talking about? I have to say that the Gaza, unfortunately, Hamas isn't the humanitarian organization that Nancy Pelosi said, 12 years ago that it was. I got this clip for the late Alan Nathan went back like during the first year I was on the job, and it's Nancy Pelosi on CNN. I think there's CNN State of the Union, their Sunday show, and she says Hamas is a humanitarian organization, so we got to deal. So if we just appeal to them, maybe they'll stop attacking Israel. She actually said that. I should have that clip on standby for whenever I plan to talk about Israel, but I never really think about it until I'm right in the middle of the rant. But anyway. So what this humanitarian organization did is they were given infrastructure products for creating water treatment plants. So instead of using that for that, they just used it to create rocket launchers. Great. They converted all these tubes into rocket launchers that were supposed to be pipes for their infrastructure. And then, of course, leftists complain, well, there's no clean water in Gaza. Look at how they're suffering under Israel. Well, yeah, because Hamas used all the stuff they were supposed to use for infrastructure to create weapons to kill Israelis. And the reason that Hamas even got to where it is today is because they got voted in by pledging to kill more Israelis than the previous political party, than the political party they were competing against did. Because believe it or not, there were actually elections by the Palestinians. They actually had elections at one point. Trouble is, they just decided, you know what, we're going to vote for the most radical people who we can. We're going to vote for the ones who want to kill the most Jews. That's what gave the elections to Hamas, because they pledged to kill the most that they could. And that's the sort of radicalism that has been in place there for 20 years now. And it's at the point where Hamas is actually killing fellow Gazans, fellow Palestinians, as if they had so many that they could spare. They're killing their own fellows in case, they plan to challenge Hamas's authority in the area. And this is after years of the 60% plus support for Hamas, no matter what it's done, no matter what massacres it perpetrates, no matter what actions it takes, no matter how bad things get, their citizenry is just so dedicated to Jew hatred that more than two thirds, according to various polls, were still in support of Hamas and killing Jews. Which makes October 7th much less surprising that it would eventually happen. The absolute barbarity and brutality that we saw, this is 20 years of propaganda from Hamas, plus decades of propaganda from other folks in the region. And furthermore, for those concerned about the Gazans, keep in mind, Israel doesn't have a stranglehold on Gaza, on the Gaza Strip, because guess what? Egypt borders Gaza as well. Gaza used to be part of Egypt until this war that Egypt lost, where as happens after many wars, territory changes hands. So that's how the Israelis got a hold of the Gaza Strip from Egypt. And thus, we now have the situation where Israel is sitting in charge of these folks, and they're being called murderers, genocidal, etc. Now, if they were really going to be genocidal, we wouldn't be talking about Gaza in the present tense anymore. We'd be talking about Israel's new beachfront property if they had really been genocidal. And there's no way that the situation would be what it is now if that were the case. So it's really a problem in Hamas and how they are and what they do. And gee whiz, I mean, look at what they've done with just the aid that's sent in to Israel. Yeah, we send in aid packages that's supposed to go to the Gazans. It's supposed to go to starving Palestinians in the streets. Instead, Hamas snatches it up for the leadership and for their fighters. Got to keep the war going, keep the wheels of their warfighting machine greased with this food and medical aid and all the things. Citizens be damned. Because this is all about the struggle. This is all about fighting Israel. And so now somehow the Israelis are being punished by the international community and blasted by left-wingers because Hamas refuses to feed its own people, instead feeding its war fighters. Just as Israel is being attacked for Gaza not having clean water, when Hamas is the one who took away that ability and used the materials to make weapons. Which then goes back to this peace agreement that President Trump was announcing that they think that they got to with his little council. And how, you know, it calls for the disarmament of Hamas. Well, okay, but how are you going to really enforce that? I mean, let's look at, in the U.S., for example, all this gun control that we have here clearly doesn't work. In fact, I'm going to say that I don't think this would really work either with Hamas, because Iran is one of their backers. Iran knows how to get weapons there. I've seen conflicting reports on this, but you know, it seems that even weapons from the U.S. that we left in Afghanistan ended up in the hands of Hamas. So, I also heard conflicting reports that Ukraine may have some of the weapons that we paid for with our taxpayer money for Ukraine to use, because Ukraine is a kleptocracy, much like its Russian competitor at the moment. Ukraine weapons may have ended up in the hands of Hamas as well. So they have ways of getting weapons, and if they can't get them, they'll just build them using the stuff that we give them to rebuild their infrastructure. So, and now Hamas, Associated Press here reports, Hamas claims that they will disarm if Israel halts strikes and withdraws from Gaza. But we've seen what these empty promises from Hamas mean in the past as well. That, we want peace, we'll get a ceasefire going. And then what happens? As soon as Hamas feels they're on an even footing again, they just attack again. And then they complain when there's punishment for the attack. The late Alan Nathan has gone on at length for years about this during his time, because it's not like October 7th was the first and only time the Gazans attacked Israel wantonly. They've done it many times over the years. I remember it happening during Obama's administration, and Obama taking kind of a middle-of-the-road approach to the matter, which eventually trying to get the stay in the middle of the road and trying to be kind of centrist in their approach, that ended up costing them some support in the 2024 election, because as they tried to remain middle of the road, the sides of the road were getting farther and farther apart from the center. And isn't that terrifying, too? A terrifying indictment of the left, that the thing that drove them the most was the October 7th massacre, that there had been an ability to walk the center tightrope, as Democrats had done for years, between those who love Gaza and those who love Israel. But then after October 7th, suddenly those who love Gaza and Hamas and all that, suddenly they didn't say, wow, this was terrible, this was a massacre. No, they were saying, this is what liberation looks like. This is what we actually wanted all along. We wanted Jews to be raped and murdered. We wanted children to be murdered. This is what we wanted. This is what revolution looks like out there. In fact, one Black Lives Matter chapter said this is what revolution would look like in the United States if they could get the manpower to do it. That's very disturbing, but it all got kind of glossed over and brushed aside because the Democrats have this, as much as Hamas believes in killing Jews, the Democrats seem to believe in intersectionality, where Muslims who hate Jews can put aside those differences, and liberals who hate Jews can put aside those differences and work with the Jews in order to take down the evil conservatives. Well, we've seen what happens with intersectionality, haven't we? The rise of anti-Semitic attacks in the United States in over the last couple of years in response to the brutality of the Muslims and the Hamas. What we see instead is support for them. And we see open season on the Jews. That's not exactly the response that you would have expected, especially from Democrats who claim to be the party of compassion, kindness, and tolerance. That very same party that has no problem with Hamas arming itself and launching massacres on civilians. Now, aren't these the same Democrats, too, who say that it's terrible if Israel hits a civilian? If even one civilian is killed, even if it's a human shield for a rocket emplacement that's killed many Israeli civilians, they still say, well, you can't strike it. Sorry, it's off limits because there's one human shield there. Sorry, you can't do it, Israel. You can't defend yourself. You got to lose as many people as it takes for Hamas to be satisfied. Because you can't kill civilians, that'd be wrong. Well, Hamas kills as many civilians as it cares to. It doesn't even bother targeting military targets. It targets civilian targets in the October 7th massacre. What's the response from the left? Oh, they have a right to do that. That's exactly what they should be doing, what they should have been doing all along. It's what we want to do in the United States. That's very telling. And should also be very telling that if Hamas can make a weapon out of infrastructure products, such as will probably in later years show the futility of this peace deal that we're reaching, then certainly we should be worried about leftists doing the same here, especially in their states with huge swaths of anti-gun control, or anti-gun bills and legislation, not anti-gun control. They're pro-gun control. Anyway, we got more Alan Nathan Show coming up for this break where we are anti-gun control.
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18: Welcome back to the Al Nathan Show. By Silker Joe Show, co-host Joe with you all today. Wrapping up now with Michelle Steeb. She is CEO of Free Up Foundation and author of Answers Behind the Red Door, Battling the Homeless Epidemic. Why I didn't italicize this book name, I don't know. But Michelle Steeb, appreciate you being on the show. How are you today?
29: I'm fine, thank you. Thank you for having me.
18: Yep, glad to have you. So, it's an interesting segue. In the last segment, I was talking about water pipes being used to form rockets, but and how infrastructure can be converted like that. Now we're talking about a drinking water supply that's repeatedly being buried under trash. So I guess in this situation, perhaps the infrastructure might be dug up and just be sold instead of actually used for ill intent. But what's going on here out in Sacramento with their drinking water supply?
29: Yeah, so just to step back with a little context for your listeners, Sacramento is one of the only places in the country that adopted, following the federal government and following the state of California, that adopted a policy called Housing First as their approach to homelessness. And what that meant was that because the federal government first adopted it in 2013, all federal taxpayer money went to this approach. the state then adopted it in 2016 and then Sacramento County in 2017, meaning all taxpayer funding from the federal to the state to the local level was going into one thing, and that was housing subsidies for permanent housing subsidies, meaning lifelong housing subsidies for the homeless population. And as, you know, most people understand that there are many issues that accompany homelessness, largely mental illness and addiction, and a housing subsidy doesn't fix those issues, number one. Number two, people are lining up increasingly on the streets and on the rivers waiting for this housing that's never built. There's never going to be enough, you know, housing to satisfy the numbers of people that are struggling with homelessness, and that number is growing in Sacramento in particular. So what's happening is these people are lining up on the rivers, and all of the debris from, you know, fecal waste to batteries to shopping carts to carpets to tents to needles are ending up in Sacramento's waterways. And I went out there about 6 weeks ago. I'm from there. I ran Northern California's largest program for homeless women and children for 13 years there. I no longer live there, but I went back out 6 weeks ago to look at this, and it is a tremendous environmental catastrophe. There are so many downstream effects from failed homelessness policy, meaning environmental, but also the pets. I mean, I saw so many dogs completely malnourished, tied up, you know, not in great living conditions. The people, obviously, who are living in those conditions, they're not great. And this is the environmental downstream effects are just one that we chose to highlight in this study that we did, in this piece that we did.
18: Yes, and if this is the supply for Sacramento's drinking water, I know that there's a lot of stuff that is not filtered out. I mean, there's certain drugs that aren't filtered out, for example, by the systems that are used. So what does that mean for the citizens of Sacramento that this is their water supply? And furthermore, do they even seem to be aware that this is the situation?
29: They're not aware. And part of the problem there is local media is not covering this. They maybe cover it once or twice. There was an E. coli outbreak about 5 or 6 years ago that affected the waterway system, and they were aware of that, but they're not aware of this. And in fact, one of the things we talked about in that piece is that there are volunteers in their 70s, it's called the River City Waterway Alliance, who are going into the rivers with waders, and they're pulling this stuff out. And in 3 years, they pulled out 29,000 needles. They pulled out 70,000 batteries. They pulled out 1,900 shopping carts and about four million pounds of trash. And they can't get government, local government, nor the state, which is, this is all happening within 10 minutes of the state capitol. They can't get them to act. Everyone finger points saying it's this agency's problem or this agency's problem. So yes, it does dramatically affect the waterways. And that's why these volunteers are going into the rivers to try and get this stuff out as quickly as possible. But the problem in Sacramento is the politicians are finger pointing, and they're not doing anything to change policy.
18: It sounds like an absolute ecological disaster. And it's just the fact that it's in Sacramento, California, of all places. You know, this is the same state that, for environmental reasons, refused to refill wet reservoirs, which led to the L.A. fires being as wild as they were. And this is the same government that also has an issue with desalinization plants and that sort of thing, so that there's constant droughts for environmental concerns. And they even had a ban on gas-powered cars after a certain year that they recently overturned, trying to convert everything
29: exactly
18: to electric in the name of the environment. But they're letting this happen.
29: They are. And you know what? Media is not holding the governor, the legislature accountable. This volunteer group, again, retired, you know, 70-year-olds for the most part, they have reached out to Gavin Newsom and his state agencies over 6,000 times to get their attention, and they have not been able to get any involvement from them whatsoever.
18: Wow. And aren't they drinking the water as well? If Sacramento is the state capital, aren't the politicians as much affected by this water issue as any other citizen, or do they get their bottled water flown in?
29: It's a great question. I mean, it is just stunning. The whole thing is so stunning. I couldn't believe it when I saw it again. I lived most of my life in Sacramento, and when I got out there 6 weeks ago to look at this for myself, it's baffling why they can't get agencies to act and this governor to act, who, you know, claims to be an environmentalist above many, if not all, things.
18: Mm-hmm. Yeah, and I mean, at this point, the disaster is such a big one that I'm not sure any politician really would want to tackle it, because it's now something that's going to take years to clean up, it sounds like, and years to actually fix. And with everyone just looking to the next election cycle, who's going to want to do that?
29: Yeah, what I will say is that this group of volunteers who's leading the effort in Sacramento right now, they have, in fact, they've been at it for a little over 3 years, and they've already seen in certain areas fish beginning to spawn again. So it's not too hard to fix. It just needs a lot more attention that it's getting now.
18: Mm-hmm. Well, Michelle Steep, appreciate it. We've had a guest on before called Michael Steele, and your name just looks so much like that. But Michelle Steep, appreciate you being on the show. And we have about 20 seconds left. Where can listeners find out more about the Free Up Foundation?
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18: All right. Well, thank you for being on. 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

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Learn about why we call this the longest-running nationally syndicated center show in the country. Guess I can be accused of being to the right, though I tend to bounce back to the center and criticize folks on the right occasionally, now and again. I've even gone after President Trump, so I think I'm still maintaining some centrism here on this program, even after Alan's passing. But if you want to see what his centrism meant to him, you can see that reflected in his articles, op-eds, and columns at AlanNathan.com. And we also want to thank the Salem Radio Network for distributing this show and for streaming this show. 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For Android users only, sorry, Apple users, I am not shelling out $1,000 for a computer just to compile a line of code one time. No, thank you. Apple is way too expensive for this sort of thing. Anyway, though, excuse me. We're also on social media, Facebook at Main Street Radio Network, X at Main Street Radio, and X at Al Nathan. On the social media outlets, you'll find the pre-written topics of the day. Got mine right here in the late Al Nathan's tradition. I will read them out to you. Trump announces peace deal involving Hamas disarmament. But how long will this last with a group known for converting civilian infrastructure into weapons and fortresses? Also, Iran strikes allies like Qatar, China, and Minnesota. How desperate are they? So, yeah, Iran... And I do not understand their strategy here. Well, kind of. I mean, we've had guests on before who articulated that Iran's strategy, because of their particular radical branch of Islam that's engulfed the entire ruling body, so that such to the point that where you wipe out one set of leadership and the next one comes in and has the same belief system, which is surprising to have many Western minds, including mine, and I would bet money that it surprised everyone in the Trump cabinet as well, that they couldn't just wipe out one group and then a more moderate and sane group would take its place. No, instead, they're all just radical nutso about this. But this particular branch of Islam has this particular branch of Shiite Islam, mind you. It's really like a subsection of a subsection here. And, you know, the whole Sunni-Shia divide that happened because they couldn't figure out who would come after Muhammad, and it kind of split after that, but because he didn't set up a chain of succession or anything like that. But then Shiite, I guess, divided into different sects as well, and Iran is devoted to this prophet who was around like 1,000 years ago, and they say that he's a messianic figure, and he'll return. He'll return to us if the conditions are right, and those conditions are either chaos across the world, or the world is one Islamic caliphate. I think we've had chaos across the world much more so than in the past than we do now, yet we didn't get to this point, so I don't know what they're smoking, what they got in their hookahs over there, but this seems to be the predominant faith of the Iranian ruling regime. I kept trying to say Israeli, and then I shorted out and reset with a cough. The prevailing dominating faith of the Iranian regime is this particular branch of Shiite, so I suppose to them, they figure if we attack our allies as well as our enemies, we'll definitely create some chaos here. Not like you're going to create more chaos than has existed on this planet before, but whatever. So they go after Qatar, which, not exactly an ally, but not an enemy either. Just they share a bunch of stuff, and they trade with each other. And then they go after China, who actually is an ally, part of the Axis of Resistance with Russia, China, Iran. But now they've actually killed a Chinese citizen, and this isn't even their first attack on China, so you got to wonder what China's reply is going to be, if there even is going to be a reply, because China is well known for perfectly being willing to sacrifice its own people. Gee whiz, anyone seen the exchanges between Chairman Mao and the Soviet Union, where Mao's like, yeah, if you guys...

0: guys want to go to a nuclear war with the West, you know, I've got a few million people I'm willing to sacrifice. I'm not one of them, of course, but I'm willing to sacrifice them on your behalf, on the behalf of global communism, if you wish to go to nuclear war, which actually horrified the Soviets. So, you know you're doing something wrong if you horrify the Soviets with how willing you are to sacrifice lives. But that's how psychotic China is. So perhaps this post-Maoist China, they aren't going to be so keen on going to war with Iran over just one or two lives lost. Maybe they'll wait until something bigger. After all, Iran is a strategic partner in the regime, in the region, not the regime. But so maybe China figures, you know, loss here or there. Iran's just lashing out, throwing a temper tantrum. So what if they killed one of our own citizens? We'll just let it happen. We'll let it slide because we need them, and we'll. It's not like our population will complain because our population is so tightly controlled by us. They're not even going to know that this happened. Forget that. There is no free exchange of knowledge and ideas over here. So I guess we can't really look forward to China stepping in and reining in Iran after this. But what about Minnesota? Why did I mention Minnesota being in the ideological allies? Well, because they're Democrats, that's why. And boy, are the Democrats allies of Iran or what? Gee whiz. I mean, look at Senator Chris Murphy of Connecticut. He said that we should, quote, unilaterally end the war, unquote. And he admitted that this, quote, probably leaves Iran in control of the strait, unquote. And he said that on MS Now. So he goes on national TV and says, yep, we need to quit. We need to give Iran everything they want. We need to get out of there. Forget about it. And then, you know, just total surrender. Don't bother trying to achieve whatever objective. Just leave things the way they are. That's fine. Let's let Iran be Iran. And yet Iran lashed out at these very people. And I've also got to wonder, too, Minnesota, of all places? I would not be surprised if I learned that some of the federal taxpayer money, your taxpayer money, my taxpayer money, that has been laundered into the hands of Somalian terrorists, courtesy of the Minnesota government and Tim Walz, via fraud, massive fraud in the Somali community that has been enabled by the Democrats in Minnesota. You know, I wouldn't be surprised if some of that terrorism money that Democrats should be indicted for, honestly. Let's be real here. If this were post 9/11 U.S., well, just post 9/11, if this were immediately in the aftermath of 9/11, and we found out that some Democrat jerk-ass governor who hates the United States like Tim Walz does, it comes out and is found to have laundered money that indirectly funded the 9/11 attacks or funded terrorism abroad against the United States, you know darn well that they would have gone after him, especially if it's this much money. But nope, here we are 25 years later. What are we seeing? Well, oh, this money went to fund terrorism, possibly ended up in the hands of Iran if they had anything to do with those Somali terrorists. So we'll just let it slide. We'll let it go. There's nothing wrong here. In fact, we should give Iran everything they want, just like Obama did with the nuclear deal, where Iran, you wait 12 years to build a nuclear weapon, you wait until pretty much the 2028 presidential election to build a nuclear weapon. By then, we think we'll, you know, the political calculus will be we need to get Democrats back into office because a Republican may have had a term or two there. So we'll wait until then, and then that's when we'll make our stunning comeback because Iran will get a nuclear weapon. Perfect pre-made crisis for a Republican president to deal with, and we'll be the ones who come in, so we have the solution here, Republicans. Pill baked into the initial agreement that would allow Iran to openly have a nuclear weapon by 2028 and receive billions of dollars to build it. Of course, Obama came out publicly and said, no, those billions of dollars that we're giving to Iran, they're not going to be used by Iran for terrorism. They're going to be used by Iran for civilian infrastructure and other such crap. Well, nope, Iran used that weapon, used the money for weapons. In fact, the Ayatollah came out and said, yeah, I'll do what I want with the money. He was asked about this money that he was getting from the Biden administration, billions of dollars. And the Ayatollah said, yeah, they can't tell us what to do with it. We'll do what we want with it. We want to build bombs with it. We'll build bombs with it. Screw them. This is our money. These are our billions. We'll do what we wish with them. And Democrats were okay with that. But boy, you show Iran consequences for trying to build a nuclear bomb and give it to terrorists to take into the United States and possibly nuke us here. Forget about it. And I didn't even get into what actually happened in Minnesota. It was just a brief cyber attack that Iran launched against its Democrat allies. It shut down a water treatment plant and some communications somewhere else, and that was about it. Only 7% of the places Iran hit actually had anything happen, according to the Associated Press. More Alan Nathan Show after this break.
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8: Knowing that it is a crime to lie to Congress, do you wish to retract your statement where you claim that the NIH never funded gain-of-function research in Wuhan?
9: I have never lied before the Congress. This paper that you are referring to was judged by qualified staff as not being gain-of-function. What was? Let me finish.
8: You take an animal virus and you increase its transmissibility to humans.
9: Right.
8: You're saying that's not gain of function.
9: Yeah, that is correct. And Senator Paul, you do not know what you are talking about. Okay, you get one person.
8: Let's read from the NIH definition of gain of function. This is your definition that you guys wrote. It says that scientific research that increases the transmissibility among mammals is gain of function. They took animal viruses that only occur in animals, and they increased their transmissibility to humans. How you can say that is not gain of function?
9: It is not.
8: It's a dance, and you're dancing around this because you're trying to obscure responsibility for 4 million people dying around the world from a pandemic.
0: Welcome back to the Alan Nathan Show. By Silker Joe Show co-host Joe with you all today. And that clip was from July 20th of 2021. So hearing that, I guess it's no wonder that Anthony Fauci decided not to testify when he was called before Congress this week because tried to plead the Fifth Amendment, even though I don't understand how that worked because he wasn't really protected by that since he was pardoned. But anyway, we are joined now by John Leake. He has worked with Dr. Peter McCullough and was the primary author of their best-selling book, The Courage to Face COVID-19, with his latest book co-authored with Dr. McCullough being Vaccines, Mythology, Ideology, and Reality. We certainly heard some mythology and ideology in that clip. But John Leake, welcome back to the show. How are you today?
10: I'm well. Thank you so much for having me.
0: I'm glad to have you. So what do you make of this contrast between how talkative Fauci was in 2021 versus how the only thing he pretty much said 111 times was the Fifth Amendment?
10: Yeah, I mean, Rand Paul always had him dead to rights on this, but for whatever reasons, the structure of power in Washington, I think the DOD and the CIA and the HHS at the time really had Anthony's back, and now he's kind of got an exposed flank, and so he's having to plead the Fifth. I mean, I've been saying since 2021 that the paper trail on what Ralph Barrick at the University of North Carolina and Peter Daszak at EcoHealth, they had a colleague at the Wuhan Institute of Virology named Shengji Li. I mean, they themselves published in their academic papers in Nature Medicine and various other prestigious journals, you can read them right now, they themselves declared in their biosecurity statements that they were doing gain of function. So it's a very strange kind of distorted hall of mirrors in which the academic papers by the actors are there, but somehow we get this game playing on the floor of the Senate. The other thing that, you know, I've met Rand Paul, Senator Paul, personally, and I've tried to persuade him he should invoke a paper that was published in 2022 in Frontiers of Virology, in which the virologists and biostatisticians, they took what was everybody in the field was marveling at a certain genetic sequence. It's 19 nucleotides. It overlaps a 12 nucleotide sequence that codes for the so-called furin cleavage site. That is the specific part of the spike protein that enables SARS-CoV-2, the virus, to dock onto human respiratory tract cells. And these guys in 2022 said, this is such a marvelous genetic sequence. It doesn't look natural at all. So they did a patent database search. It's called a BLAST search. And they got a perfect hit on this nucleotide sequence. It was patented by Moderna, the vaccine manufacturer, in 2016. And that paper has never been challenged, but it's the smoking gun link between the lab creation of the virus and the vaccine countermeasure. And even on NIAID's website, they still say that they started working in 2016, the year that that Moderna patented the sequence. They say, well, that's when we began working with Moderna on their messenger RNA coronavirus vaccine. So I know that was a bit technical, but I mean, the evidence is all there. And what I'm arguing, of course, no one will listen to me, but we don't really need to examine this witness anymore. The documentary evidence is available just to prosecute him. But I can tell your audience, he won't be prosecuted, because if we get into a full official discovery and federal court, the liabilities for the U.S. federal government, all of the agencies know about this. They knew about it all along. So the liabilities for the U.S. federal government would be so astronomical that I think it would just be the end of the U.S. federal government. And, you know, what exactly that looks like, I don't know. But, I mean, this thing was set loose on mankind. Fauci was the spokesperson. He concealed the laboratory origin. He promoted this dangerous messenger RNA vaccine that his agency had a half interest in, Moderna the other. I mean, this is the greatest crime ever, and the U.S. government agencies knew about it. So I don't think we're going to see him prosecuted. It would be the end of the government, which would be fine by me, but it would create a number of practical problems.
0: Well, wouldn't the government be able to kind of bundle everything up and drop it on Fauci's lap? Because they could always argue, well, you know, we didn't know what this stuff meant. It was explained to us poorly.
10: No, they can't do that, because the paper trail is too large. I mean, the federal grants, the DARPA correspondence, I mean, all of these guys, I mean, they put it all in emails. So, you know, they can't get out of it. What they're doing is they're making Fauci, they're pillaring. It's an old political technique. You take a powerful man, the public's enraged, you pillory him in public. So he takes all of the social shame and the ostracism. That's a cathartic experience for the public. Their anger is sort of expended on this jerk. At the conclusion of this, he goes back to his distinguished professorship at Georgetown, and the public forgets about it. So I know that sounds cynical, but that's the way power has been operating since ancient Rome, and I expect that's the way it shall continue.
0: Well, I've been pretty cynical about Fauci as well. Two things here. Just number one, the fact that that clip I played from 2021 where he's lying about the gain-of-function research, nothing happened, even though there had been plenty of time before the pardon to do something about it, but like hold him in contempt of Congress or something. But part number two of the question is about that particular pardon. Would that cover anything that he had done, such as the initial stages of funding this gain-of-function research?
10: Well, the pardon period begins on January the 1st, 2014. Now, it may come as no surprise to your audience that the NHS reviewed Ralph Baric, Peter Daszak, their infamous understanding the risk of emergent coronaviruses. The NIH reviewed that grant application in January of 2014. So, you know, there it is. They're covering Fauci going back to the inception of this crime. But I mean, lawyers can debate about this till they're blue in the face, but I actually don't think that preemptive pardon has sufficient legal precedent to stand up. It's just Todd Blanche would have to challenge it, and he's not about to do that.
0: Well, John Link, appreciate you being on to talk about this absolutely cynical bad news. But where can our listeners find a copy of your book? We have 15 seconds left.
10: Please go to Amazon.com and purchase my latest book, Mind Viruses, America's Irrational Obsessions.
0: Okay. Listeners, you can check that out. Again, I want to thank John Link for talking about this. And you can go check out his book. We have more Alan Nathan Show on the other side.
11: The French Blonde is just undeniably delicious. 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
0: Welcome back to the Al Nathan Show, Silver Joe Show co-host Joe. Just riding the tide from the last segment by playing a clip of Joe Biden saying vaccines in 2021, saying vaccines will prevent you from getting COVID, and Dr. Fauci later that year, a month later, saying the same thing. Yes, if you get the vaccines, actually we're almost exactly 5 years after the Biden clip. That was July 22nd, and the Fauci clip was August 18th of 2021. And they're all out there saying, yeah, get the vaccines and they'll stop you from getting COVID. You're not going to get sick from it. You're not going to die from it. Nothing's going to happen. Well, by that time next year, President Biden had been hospitalized with COVID. But anyway, what else is this liar Dr. Fauci said to us? If we could have clip number five, just something I didn't get to play earlier this week. Clip number five.
4: I don't think you'll ever see a mandating of vaccine, particularly for the general public. You cannot force someone to take a vaccine.
3: But you're not going to get mandates centrally from the federal government. But when you're talking about local mandates, mandates for schools, for teachers, for universities, for colleges, I'm sorry. I mean, I know people must like to have their individual freedom and not be told to do something. But I think we're in such a serious situation now that under certain circumstances, mandates should be done.
0: Under certain circumstances. And in Fauci's diary, that serious situation he knew wasn't actually serious. In his diary, he's comparing it to the flu, which isn't surprising because early COVID tests couldn't even tell the difference between the flu and COVID. So here's Dr. Fauci, who in his diary in private and with the COVID tests knows that, well, this actually is kind of a, you know, it has the same mortality rate as the flu, pretty much. It's nothing really terrifying or anything. But then he goes out there and says, well, it's so terrifying of a threat that you have to throw aside your personal liberties, which I don't understand why you'd want them anyway, according to him. You heard how dismissive he was of the concept of individual liberty. Such a terrible man. He's been in government for how many decades? How many other bureaucrats think like him? How many other bureaucrats were groomed by him? Who knows? I think we should just fire everybody in the government who's been able to get to know this man. And then also maybe we can pay for their golden parachutes and whatnot out of his funds. That would be quite justice, I think. But anyway, this other topic I need to get to, totally non sequitur. I have no clear transition into it, but Trump announces a plan, announces peace deal involving Hamas disarmament, but how long will this last with a group known for converting civilian infrastructure into weapons and fortresses? You know, all the fear-mongering over COVID and whatnot. You might recall how no one seemed to care about COVID in Gaza or COVID in Islamic nations or even COVID in the refugees that we would bring over to the United States or even COVID with the people that were just coming flooding across the borders. No one gave a darn about any of that. There's your transition. But anyway, COVID ceased to exist when it came to those groups. So what's with this comment here about Hamas and what's going on with this peace deal anyway that Trump's talking about? Well, it's eventual disarmament is what we'll get to of Hamas. Apparently their heavy weapons are going to be kind of the last things that are disarmed, but they will start drawing down, and part of Israel is officially silent on the matter. But this disarmament would recall Israel to pull out of Gaza, which, you know, is up to Israelis to figure out if they're going to do that or not. But their heavy armaments, though, won't be removed unless they get statehood, and it could take a year for them to get rid of them. But here's the thing. Hamas has no reason not to, because they are very inventive when it comes to killing. Very inventive. They took civilian infrastructure projects and turned them into weapons. The European Union gave them all sorts of pipes to lay down for clean water. I mean, you hear now the liberals complaining, oh, Gaza, the situation is so bad, they have no drinking water, they have no clean water. They never had clean water because they turned the pipes for it into rocket launchers. And they turn hospitals and schools into fortresses. They mount the rockets in there, surround them by civilians, so that whenever the Israeli forces have to strike them, oh, we got this high civilian death toll from the strike. Yeah, because you surrounded it by civilians. You're launching, from a children's hospital, you're launching rockets. What do you think's going to happen? But the same liberals out there who, you know, blast for being Fauci followers and acolytes, those same ones are out there being Hamas acolytes. They love it when Hamas does this sort of stuff. They want to see Israel wiped off the earth as much as they want to see everyone masked and vaccinated. And why is that? That is a good question. Why do they have such a genocidal hatred of the Israeli people? And certainly there seems to be a certain amount of Jews in this country who are on the same wavelength as this and try to say, well, we're allies, we'll help you. And then they still get their butts kicked. I look at Scott Wiener over in California, for example. He's a homosexual man. He is best known for absolutely terrifying legislation that tries to legalize pedophilia, basically. And I think he's if I remember correctly, he's also the one who decriminalized the transmission of AIDS. He made it it used to be a felony to deliberately give someone AIDS in California, and then Scott Wiener came along. Now it's a misdemeanor. Sorry, I deliberately left you with this lifelong medical condition that will kill you if you aren't able to treat it. But don't worry, this example of biological warfare, it's just a misdemeanor. I'll be right back out on the street to do it to someone else. And there are people who fetishize delivering HIV to others, mind you. There are sick, sick people out there. And California just made it easy for them. And like I said, I think Scott Wiener is one of those, but certainly he did try to decriminalize child prostitution among gay boys. So he is a sicko. He's a psycho. He's behind a lot of other bad legislation, too. And yet he is still not progressive enough for leftists because he's Jewish. They just assume that even though he's condemned Israel and said that they're committing genocide against Gaza, they shouldn't be doing this, the fact that he's Jewish is still considered to be enough for hatred against him, despite everything he's done to help the progressive cause, despite selling his soul to it. So this is where intersectionality leads. This is what happens when you try to walk the center line between the folks who want to see Israel wiped off the face of the earth and Jews who just want to exist. You get examples like Scott Wiener, where just being Jewish automatically means you support Israel, therefore you are not a true liberal. No true liberal is actually Jewish, I guess, according to these folks who are protesting against Scott Wiener participating in a pride parade. But generally, we've seen that amongst the left as well. The Anti-Defamation League, right after the October 7th massacres, you know, they're out on the air. Their CEO, Jonathan Greenblatt, he's out on the air talking about, all these companies came out after George Floyd with Black Lives Matter and all that, but not a single person has said anything about Jews after the October 7th anti-Semitic terror attacks, where Hamas didn't target military targets. And when Israel blows up a rocket site and kills some civilians incidentally, it's because Hamas fortified a civilian site and surrounded it with civilians so that the most people possible could die. But Hamas, in return, they didn't target the military. They went after civilians. It was a full-blown campaign of terror, rape, and murder, and liberals were loving it. The best thing they ever saw in their lives. Some of them even said they want to do that in the United States. This is what they mean when they say we need a revolution in the United States. And yet the Democrat Party still tried to appeal to these people. They still try to keep their support. And we're seeing a crop of candidates right now taking over the Democrat Party who are right in line with this terrorist ideology, with this ideology that supports mass rape, this ideology that supports mass murder of civilians, this ideology that sees no civilians in a battle, because unless it's on your side, everything on your side is sacred. You can't attack any targets on your side. But boy, the other side, everyone's a combatant. Everybody. Doesn't matter. Everybody. So that's the left-wing ideology that's taking over. Intersectionality just got thrown out. And that's the ideology that Hamas has had. And their goal, ultimate goal, is to destroy the state of Israel, right? So this peace, the agreement, going back to that, now that I've indicted the entire American left for being genocidal maniacs, Hamas itself, of course, being genocidal, wanting to wipe Israel off the face of the earth. Let's go back 20 years. There actually were elections. You'd be surprised because, well, they don't really hold elections anymore. Right now, Hamas is killing anyone they think could be a political opponent to their power. But there used to be elections in the Palestinian, amongst the Palestinians. They voted for Hamas because they promised to do more to kill Israelis than their competitors. That's the ideology that has been running Gaza for 20 years now. That's the ideology Hamas has. So any agreement with Hamas, it's right in their charter that they want to destroy Israel. It will be temporary. And again, they turn civilian infrastructure projects into weapons. If you send them aid, they keep it for their soldiers, let their populations starve. So this agreement, it's just part of a long chain of events that Hamas has done, where, you know, they'll launch an attack, they'll get beaten back, they'll sue for peace, and then when they feel they're strong enough again, they'll come back. And whether it's Iran funding them or building their own weapons, they're going to be back, regardless of what this peace deal says. More Al Nathan Show after this break.
2: As teens head back to school, parents should talk to their teen's doctor about meningococcal disease, known as meningitis. While uncommon, the illness can become serious quickly. With more, here's pediatrician and GSK spokesperson, Dr. Michael Malobsky, and meningococcal disease survivor, Jamie.
5: Among teens and young adults, 16 to 23-year-olds have the highest rates of meningitis. The bacteria that cause meningitis can spread through everyday activities like sharing drinks, kissing, or living in close quarters. 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
6: Meningococcal disease nearly took my life when I was 20 years old. 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
5: As a pediatrician, I encourage parents to talk with your teen's doctor about meningitis risks and the importance of vaccination.
2: 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That's ask, the number 2, letter B, sure.com.
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16: Look, I got all this polling on the screen going back since 2018. You'll notice on all of it, it's all north of 75%, 76%, 76%, 76%, 81%, and then 83% in the last year of Americans agree with Nicki Minaj. They favor photo ID to be able to vote. Normally, you might expect, hey, there'd be a big divide by party with Republicans really for it and Democrats really against it. But not really here. I mean, just take a look here. Favor photo ID to vote. You got 95% of Republicans, pretty much all of them, but even 71% of Democrats favor photo ID to vote. And what you see is that the American people, actually, it's not really all that controversial. Okay, what's the racial breakdown on this, right? Because I think a lot of people make the argument that people of color, non-white Americans, have a harder time procuring a photo ID to vote. But even here, take a look here. Favor photo ID to vote. 85% of white people favor it. 82% of Latino. 76% of black Americans favor it. So the bottom line is this. A photo ID to vote is not controversial in this country. It is not controversial by party, and it is not controversial by race.
0: Welcome back to the Al Nathan Show. Everybody, Silker Joe Show co-host Joe with y'all today. Thank you for sticking with us through this hour. And as you could tell by this clip that we've played over and over from CNN's Harry Enten from back in February, we're going to be talking about voter fraud and all sorts of stuff like that. But we are joined now by John Gordon, national political analyst and host of the syndicated radio show The Truth with John Gordon in 2022. President Trump endorsed him in his candidacy for Georgia's attorney general. John Gordon, appreciate you joining us again today. How are you?
17: Great, Joe. Nice to be with you.
0: Yep, nice to have you on. So in New Jersey, they admitted to, even though President Trump has asserted there are 35,000 non-citizens registered to vote in New Jersey, the state government admitted to a narrow swath of them. They admitted that there are 6,600 non-citizens registered to vote, and these particular ones accidentally were registered because on their application for a driver's license, they said they did not want to be registered to vote, but they were anyway. And, you know, you got to wonder, okay, that's how many of that happened. How many non-citizens said, I do want to be registered to vote and were registered anyway? We're not, but New Jersey, they're not letting anyone investigate. What's going on here?
17: Well, what's going on is cheating on a
18: absolute in-your-face magnitude without apology. And the Democrats have figured out that's the only way that they can cling to whatever little power they have left.
0: Yeah, I'm surprised that they even really admitted that to the 6,600. I guess to say that, oh, it doesn't happen, or if it does happen, it's so narrow that it couldn't affect any kind of election. And, you know, they go on to say, well, only 400 of these people voted anyway. But first of all, you're presenting us a narrow swath of the population. Second of all, yeah, how do we have your word only that this is true? You're not letting us get any more information.
18: Well, they've even created a $20 million defense fund for people who are facing election challenges, for electors. So, I mean, it's just so crooked and goes against everything that we've stood for in this country for 250 years. And, it's not the Republicans that are doing this. It's not the Republicans that opened the southern border. It's not the Republicans who allowed rapists and murderers and robbers to come into our country. And again, we're unapologetic. The Democrats did it. And when are the American people going to wise up and push back? You're right. 80 to 85% of the country is in favor of the SAVE Act. The problem is that only 49% of the U.S. Senate evidently is in favor of it.
0: Well, I don't even think it's that much, because John Thune the other day, he said that there were 15 senators who weren't going to end the filibuster to make it happen. And, I mean, maybe they are in favor of the SAVE Act in principle, or maybe they just are seizing on the filibuster as an excuse not to do it because they are against the SAVE Act. But either way, the filibuster is a terrible excuse, because Democrats have said repeatedly, oh, we're going to get rid of it the moment we come in. We're going to abolish it, because, and they're out there saying, some of their candidates are out there saying, let's abolish the Senate, too.
18: Well, those are the Socialist Democratic Party members that are advocating that sort of lunacy. Even really the communists that have infected the Democratic Party. And the thing that's amazing to me is that, with the exception of John Fetterman, who's pushing back on it within the Democratic Party? I don't see anyone.
0: Yeah, it's a condemnation of their ineffectiveness. And the average Democrat voter out there, I mean, what are they going to be left with? They've been told that electing the Republicans would be the fascist alternative. We're going to have a brutal dictatorship. We're going to lose all of our rights, etc. Oh, by the way, here's a socialist candidate that wants to abolish the Senate. That's the best we could come up with. So I guess that's what you vote for. Or will the Democrats just sit out the elections? Because, I mean, really, does it matter? Because they're going to be voted for regardless with all this fraud.
18: Well, fascism and the deprivation of free speech are the hallmarks of socialist dictators. And so while they're calling the Republicans fascist, they are behaving as fascist. Therein lies the problem.
0: And with the way the party is turning, too, it seems like the establishment on both sides of the aisle, Republican and Democrat establishments, they really have no clue what to do with the electorate today, whether it's the Republicans opposing the SAVE Act for whatever the heck reason, or the Democrats who just can't get a handle on the socialists taking over the party, and both sides ignoring the will of the people, as best exemplified with the voter fraud and the SAVE Act and the wild positions that they're taking that are opposed to what the majority of Americans want on both sides of the aisle. I mean, it seems like that the establishments of both party have left the people behind.
18: Well, the Republicans that are not in favor of it are the ones from a couple states that don't want to go the way of John Cornyn. And that's what they're fearful of. So that's why they're not willing to come out and vote for the SAVE Act, because it may cost them their precious seat in the United States Congress. Well, that's what democracy is all about. We need more turnover in Congress on both sides of the chambers.
0: Yeah, it wasn't supposed to be a permanent job, but also by not supporting the SAVE Act, it just opens the door to more voter fraud, which in turn opens the door to more Democrats winning elections. And eventually, those people who are doing it, those Republicans doing it to protect their seats, Democrats are going to let them keep those seats. I mean, look what happened in Susan Collins up in Maine. Democrats were, with Graham Plattner, 72% of Democrats thought a Nazi was better than Susan Collins. And she's one of those moderate Republicans who are scared for their seats.
18: Well, that's why she votes with the Democrats a good portion of the time. And you're exactly right, Joe. It does encourage voter fraud, and that's what they want, because that's the only way they can cling to their seat. And so that is the essence of the problem. It's just wrong on every level. Mm-hmm. It is wrong on every level.
0: Well, John Gordon, appreciate you being on the show to talk about this. 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
0: All right. Well, thank you for being on the Alan Nathan Show. 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

0: Armed American Radio Conversations, and bam, there you are, you're in. Welcome to the broadcast today. For those of you who were expecting a live broadcast yesterday, we had to run an encore yesterday. I do apologize for that. That happened at the last moment yesterday. Had some personal issues that I had to take care of. That happened like very, very quickly, but we are back live with you again today. And we're going to start. I've been a subscriber to the Epoch Times newspaper, the physical newspaper. That's right. I actually get a physical newspaper delivered to my house every week, and I love it. It's just so real. And I love everything they write about, what they talk about. They're in my wheelhouse, vice versa. They've written a story about me before and put me on the front page. I love those guys over there. And joining us today is Darlene Sanchez. She is a reporter with the Epoch Times. And we're going to talk about free speech issues, conservative reporting, and all kinds of fun stuff. Darlene, welcome to the program for the first time. It will not be the last time. I can promise you that. And I owe you an apology for that quick, you know, couldn't make it in at the last second yesterday. Sorry about that. How you doing today, Darlene?
1: Hey, I'm doing great. Thank you so much, Mark.
0: Oh, it's a pleasure to have you on today. Let's talk a little bit about, well, first let's talk about real newspapers. Are they a dying breed?
1: You know, I think, unfortunately, that's true. It's been going on for quite some time now. And, you know, there for a while, small newspapers and, you know, small towns were actually doing okay because, you know, there's really no source of local news except for some of these local papers. But even now, I think a lot of those are closing. I read about one closing over in, I guess it was in Roswell, New Mexico, not long ago.
0: Wow. You know, I don't know what that says about me, Darlene, that I love reading an actual newspaper. I don't know if that says telegraphs to my audience that I'm old. I mean, I just like picking up a newspaper and a magazine, you know, and it's kind of hard to do that anymore.
1: I agree with you. I like it, too. I mean, there's nothing better to me than sitting down Sunday morning for breakfast and having the paper. And I do that. My husband and I sit there with the paper and read it, you know, and whenever it comes in, we read it. But we also, you know, we kind of like leisurely, you know, set it aside so we can read it a little bit later. Like, it's kind of, it's almost like family time.
0: It is. It's downtime to me. And you know what's really fun for me is I flip over on the opinion page over at the Epoch Times. I've been getting the paper for a couple years. I flip over to the last page of the opinion page, and I go right to the word jumbles. I've been good at those ever since I was a kid. And it blows my wife's mind because we'll sit down. We've been doing it together for 30 years. We'll look at the word jumble and see who can figure them out first. And I can look right at them and pull the names out immediately. She keeps blaming me for cheating all the time and looking at the answers. And I swear I'm not doing that. I have, just to mess with her from time to time. But I love doing that. And it's hard to do that online. I like the real feel, like you said, the sensation of a paper. But let's talk a little bit about the Epoch Times before we get into a story you wrote about Facebook. And this was a story that I happened to read about, I believe, a couple days before you printed it. And I was aware of it. We're talking free speech issues, ladies and gentlemen. If you haven't heard what we're going to talk about here in a second, a woman arrested for posting on Facebook in Texas, of all places. And we're going to go there. Free speech issues, conservative papers right now. Let's talk briefly about that, because the Epoch Times, it, to me, is real reporting. I sense no bias whatsoever. It is right down the line. And generally speaking, right down the line, I tend to agree with.
1: Yeah, I mean, I think that's the goal of, it should be the goal of every news outlet, really. And it used to be the way, that used to be the norm.
0: Yeah. You know? We laugh about that now, but I am old enough to remember watching Walter Cronkite when I was a kid. And I am old enough to look back and when all you got was the alphabet soup, ABC, NBC, so we could all CBS. That became clear as the years went by, didn't it?
1: Yes.
0: She gets it, ladies and gentlemen. She's chuckling over there. Yeah, it's true. It's true. It's really sad. But let's talk a little bit about Epoch Times now, because you guys do that straight reporting, and I happen to agree with virtually everything that's in the paper, which makes it more enjoyable to read. I very rarely yell at the Epoch Times when I read it. I don't pull it open and go, oh, come on. I don't get a lot of that out of there because I do agree with it. And you tend to cover everything over there that really matters to conservative Americans. Let's talk about free speech now, because, and I'll ask you this question first. Is free speech under attack in this country, Darlene?
1: You know, that is a good question. I think on a certain level that it is.

0: And I think that, you know, this is just my personal opinion. I believe that, you know, for example, when you get certain ideologies that are basically trying to silence those that oppose, you know, have a different view, I think that's an attack on free speech. I think that there's been, you know, some inroads made to counter that. All right. But I mean, it's just like, you know, you heard back in the, you know, 2020s, you know, people getting canceled, mm-hmm. right? That to me is an attack on free speech. So in that sense, yes, I think it was, but I think it's gotten better. And I think a lot of people who worried or feared that they were going to be canceled have kind of come to the conclusion that they don't care and they're going to say what they need to say.
1: Yeah, and there's a lot of people out there that were a big part of that cancel culture at that time, you know, going back to COVID, that all of a sudden found themselves victims of cancel culture as well. That was a little bit of schadenfreude. I won't name any names over there, but you can pick some A-listers out there, guys, that found themselves being canceled and caught up in the whole Me Too thing and everything else. But some of those inroads, I agree with you on that. Would you attribute that to the Trump administration? Because the other side says it's the Trump administration that's trying to stifle free speech simply because they don't like the fact that the other side is being heard. Now that the networks have been outed, there's been this cataclysmic shift in media and conservative media because the networks have been outed, and Americans actually see what's happening right now for the most part, right?
0: I think so. You know, I think, you know, we have to respect, you know, the opinions of Americans and their common sense, okay? You know, there's only so long that you're going to listen to something, and then, you know, you hear something that's contradictory, and you just kind of shrug it off. At some point, I think, you know, most Americans, they're smart enough to check it out for themselves and to understand, you know, that some of these news sources are not playing things straight down the middle, okay? So I think that the ship rights itself, and I certainly hope it stays that way. But, you know, it tends to be that way here in America when things go, you know, too far in one direction, you know, the pendulum swings back. And I certainly hope, you know, that it continues to swing back to the middle on free speech and the First Amendment, which, of course, you know, that's something near and dear to my heart.
1: Yeah, well, of course, and this is Armed American Radio, and I can tie the Second Amendment to the First Amendment all day long on this program. Now, you've never been on the show before, and I'm going to ask you now if you'll come back. I hope you do, because I can have a lot of fun talking with you about some of these issues over at the Epoch Times that you read about. But the to me, I've been a media critic for 20 years of my career. I can't stand mainstream media. I think mainstream media combined with the very dangerous social media combined with instant information and a biased media, right or left, is a recipe for disaster, and I think it's doing tremendous damage to the psyche of this nation that I don't know will ever be able. I use the analogy, it's like lifting up the lid of a charcoal grill. Once that smoke escapes, you can't regather it. I don't know that there's any putting this back in the box down the road. I think we're just going to have to accept that we have to know and be smart enough to know that what we're looking at, we are going to have to go somewhere else to get the other side if, in fact, we want it and to get out of that echo chamber. I'll let you take us to the music. We've got about 30 seconds, and then we'll come back and talk about that incredible Facebook post page that you wrote about.
0: Yeah. Well, you know, what I do, I watch different, you know, TV news, and I read different articles. You know, I guess people would say, you know, they would call this one a right wing and this one a left wing,
1: right,
0: you know, publication.
1: And that is in fact what happens. If you look at Fox News and you look at MSNBC, there's clearly a difference in the style of reporting there. Darlene, when we come back, let's go to your Epoch Times piece. And ladies and gentlemen, if you want to pull this up, follow along with us, if you can do that without, you know, running off the road. Texas woman arrested over Facebook post. It was written by Darlene Sanchez at the Epoch Times. And we'll be back with Darlene right after this. Don't go away. You're on the Armed American Radio Network. Armed American Radio listeners, you already know the name. 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
1: 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The CZ studios are lit up for you. And remember, it's all brought to you by all of our great partners, including the National Rifle Association. You guys, we're getting ready to talk about a local woman in Texas. Her name was Jennifer Coombs in Trinidad, Texas, and she was arrested for raising concerns on her Facebook page about potential water contamination. Guys, this is the perfect segue for me to tell you. I've been telling you I wasn't sure how long that CP16 water purifier we were going to have. I found out yesterday. Tomorrow is the last day. That's it. The $250 off ends tomorrow. 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It's been a game changer here at the house. We love it, and I've heard from a lot of you who have bought one. 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I apologize. I wish we were able to bring that, but that's the discount. We ran it for a couple months for you, and I hope you got in on it. 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Darlene Sanchez, Epic Times reporter, welcome back in. Let's talk about this because this raises a tremendous amount of questions relative to what we were just setting up in that first segment, Darlene. Facebook page. Yeah. I mean, in America, really? This isn't Great Britain. What happened here?
0: You know, there was a lot of people asking that very same question, including Jennifer Coombs, you know. She, you know, had a journalism background. She'd written for, you know, a couple of publications, and she had her own, you know, Facebook page, Southern Bell Watch, you know, that covered community events, you know, what's going on, you know, people would post. It was basically, you know, like a community newspaper in a sense. But so Jennifer, you know, she'd lived in that area forever. She knew that there were some problems with the Trinidad water. She'd been hearing that, you know, for a long time. But then an elderly lady got on Facebook and was asking for help because she'd already spent $200 of her, you know, Social Security retirement money on bottled water. And she couldn't afford any more that month. And she was asking for help. And so at that point, you know, Jennifer stepped in. She was going to help her. And then, you know, she posted on her Facebook page, you know, hey, has anyone heard any, you know, any information? You have any complaints about the water? If you do, if there's any issues, just, you know, text me, email me, and I'll pass them on to the appropriate authorities. You know, they're in Texas, even the EPA. In Texas, it's the TCEQ. And that's the agency that overlooks water and, you know, tests its quality. That's how it started.
1: So, I mean, but arrested? What could you possibly say about potentially contaminated water that will get you arrested in the United States of America on a Facebook page? And there's a lot of different rabbit holes. I wish we had a couple hours because we could go down some of these holes. Guys, the people that do this are the same people that don't want you to hear the truth about the right to bear arms. It's the same group, folks. It's the usual suspects. All of this is critically important when you're talking about free speech in America because they've been trying to stifle our free speech to put information up about our gun rights across the country as well. It's the same group of people, folks, but arrested in the United States of America. If you don't mind my asking, how old is Jennifer Coombs?
0: She's like 40. I believe she's in her early 40s.
1: Okay. Well, you mentioned in here that the incident raises critical questions about free speech and the risk that citizens face when they speak out and what it means for free expression in America and some of the implications for social media communications. Let's dive into that a little bit. Give me your thoughts on that because it is extremely concerning.
0: Well, I mean, in this particular case here, yeah, she's like, besides, you know, suing, she has a lawsuit now against the city after she was arrested, you know, for what they were telling her she caused the public panic. And so, wow. There are statutes, probably most states, most of your listeners probably heard of them, where, like, you know, if you're in a theater and you yell fire and cause a panic and, you know, emergency people come out, you can get charged for that, right? Mm-hmm. So it's a similar statute, what she was charged under. A grand jury refused to indict her. And then, of course, she sued the city, the police, and others, you know, involved in this entire situation. But, yeah, you know, what she was saying is it goes beyond her lawsuit that, you know, people, she sees people being bullied, so to speak, you know, on Facebook, you know, people coming on, you know, they'll say their opinion and then somebody else will come on and attack them to the point where, well, you know, they're just going to go back on there and delete their comments. And she said, you know, that's just not right. This is America. You should have a right to say whatever you want to. And she hopes that this lawsuit lets everybody in small town America know that, you know, they are not alone and that they have just as much right to speak out as anybody else. You know, her concern, of course, is that these small towns, you know, power ends up being consolidated. And, you know, everybody knows everybody in these little towns.
1: Yeah, and the, you know, the city councils, like me, I not only do I hate mainstream media, I also hate homeowners associations, for example. You know, you get these people on these power trips, these ego trips, and it's really bad in these small towns. You know what this reminds me of? And I, listeners, there are probably some of you are thinking the same thing. This reminds me of that movie Aaron Brockovich, starring Julia Roberts a little bit. But we do have free speech rights in this country. You should be able to talk about that and not worry about it. Imagine the cop arresting her. You know, what was the charge?
0: Well, that was funny because she, you know, she was an outstanding member of her community. You know, she served on board. She'd been the Chamber of Commerce president. She, you know, she was very much out there publicly, always trying to help out. So she said when the police, her local police, she lived in a neighboring county of where the arrest warrant came out of, knocked on her door. She, you know, she thought they just needed her help for something, you know. So she opens the door.
1: Wow.
0: She opens the door and goes, hey, you know, yeah, what can I do for you? And they're like, well, we have an arrest warrant for you. And she was like, what? And she's like, well, what for? She's like, and they're like, well, let's check. And I said, something about you causing a panic over the water. And she was just, you know, dumbfounded. She's like, well, can I change clothes? And they're like, sure. So she goes back in and changes clothes, and they take her over to the county jail and book her. And she can't get out for almost 24 hours later.
1: Oh, my gosh. You know, I don't know if we know the answers. Did Facebook have anything to do with this? Or was it just external? We've only got a minute, but.
0: Yeah, I'll tell you as quickly as I can. Yes, because Southern Bell Watch was anonymous. You know, her name wasn't connected to it. But the police and the city were so outraged by these posts and people, you know, complaining about the water that they got a warrant and got a judge to sign it and got her name from Facebook. And then they got the warrant for her and they arrested her.
1: Okay. You know, I've only got 30 seconds, Darlene. I want to thank you right now for being here. Will you come back on the program? I would love to talk to you more about these types of issues and some of the great reporting that you do at the Epoch Times. Will you do that in the future?
0: Yeah, absolutely. Love to.
1: Good. It was great to have you on. Ladies and gentlemen, when we come back, I want to touch on this briefly. I'm sorry that we're at the end of this. I could go on this for about an hour. You know how I feel about these issues, particularly Facebook. When we come back, Dr. John Locke, crimeresearch.org, will be here. Don't go away. We'll be right back.
2: Hi, guys, it's Mark. Look, I think you'll agree with me that as gun owners, we need to have each other's backs. That's regardless of what state we call home. Here at AAR, we discuss it every day, and we're heard in every state. Right now, Virginians desperately need our help. That means me, and that means you. 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

0: 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Welcome back to the show.
1: Yeah, indeed. Welcome back to the show, ladies and gentlemen. 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They're going to be at Goals. I won't be there, unfortunately, in Des Moines, Iowa, coming up this weekend, but they will be there and have a booth. The other carriers won't, so make sure to check them out at patriotmobile.com. And we missed that other rejoin because I wanted to get back to Darlene from the Epoch Times quickly, but I wanted to point to you that the Blackout Coffee, blackoutcoffee.com. I did have two cups of Blackout Coffee to start my day today, and my order has shipped, and that's a good thing because I'm right down to the bottom of it, and it's that Liberty roast, that 1776 roast is what it is. So make sure to check them out at blackoutcoffee.com and enjoy that monthly roast, the roast of the month. You can have it shipped to your door as frequently as you want it, every week, every 2 weeks, every 3 weeks, 4 weeks, you set it however you want. blackoutcoffee.com/AAR. Let's go to Dr. John Lott, crimeresearch.org. John, welcome to the program, my friend. It's a pleasure to have you here. How are you today, my friend?
2: Doing great. Good to talk to you.
1: Always a pleasure, John. All right, you've got a couple pieces up that I want to talk to you about. I haven't had a chance to talk to you yet about, let's just go to the piece at Real Clear Politics that's titled, ladies and gentlemen, The Second Amendment Opinion That Scrambled the Partisan Script. And this is talking about the Third Circuit striking down New Jersey's ban on so-called assault weapons and magazines holding more than 10 rounds. And it does, in fact, mark the first time a federal appeals court has invalidated such bans. John, let's go there. Let's just talk about the headline real quick. It did flip the partisan script. I know where you're going to go with this, but tell us how and why it's so important.
2: Well, I mean, it's primarily important because it breaks a circuit, creates a circuit split that we didn't previously have. I guess it's not as important as it would have been maybe 6 months ago or something like that, because normally the Supreme Court won't take cases unless there's some disagreement between the different circuits. But it had already granted cert, that it would hear these assault weapons ban and magazine size limits for the cases from Chicago and Connecticut, even without the split. But it was still useful in the sense that 98% of the time, you normally get Republican nominees to vote one way and Democrats to vote another way on these issues about protecting people's rights to self-defense. And here you had, the opinion was written by a Biden appointee who was striking down the bans. You had other Democratic judges on the court who also voted the same way. One Obama nominee who kind of split the decision in terms of saying that the ban on assault weapons was unconstitutional, but upholding the ban on large capacity magazines. So it was interesting, just in the sense that you had so many Democrat judges do it,
1: to say the least. I was shocked when the Biden appointee wrote it, but there is some little holes we can go down here, and you point out, importantly so, that the New York Times, Politico, Washington Post, CNN, Associated Press, which was carried by places such as ABC and NBC News, and CBS, all highlighted the partisan divide on gun control. Few noted that Judge Arianna J. Freeman, a Biden appointee, wrote the sweeping opinion striking down the bans, and three Biden appointees, Freeman, Montgomery, Reeves, and Chung, voted to strike down New Jersey's assault weapons ban, although Judge Chung only partially joined the opinion. And then you had Judge Patty Schwartz, an Obama appointee, also concluded that New Jersey's ban on AR-15s violated the Second Amendment, although, as you said, she would have upheld the magazine capacity restriction. So, I mean, you know, we're a few days removed from that now, and hindsight is always 20/20. Obviously, the Supreme Court has the case. The First Circuit just upheld. Now there's a clear circuit split. What do you make of this in light of a 9-0 decision in Hamani and a 6-3 decision in Wolford as we approach, in less than 12 months, an impending decision on the Connecticut and Illinois Cook County bans? Are we seeing this pattern develop now where there is an acceptance by these judges, political appointees, that Bruin is in fact precedent and the law of the land? Is this an acceptance of that?
2: No, I don't. I mean, look, you have lower court judges who, you know, don't normally like to be reversed by the Supreme Court on this. I think it was pretty clear how the Supreme Court views this case, even though it won't rule on it until maybe June this next year. But you know, I think you get an idea of where Democrats would go if they take control of the government and expand the, you know, pack the Supreme Court as they're promising to do. I mean, it's pretty clear if the Democrats take control of Congress and the presidency, one of the first things they're going to do is gut the filibuster and expand the size of the Supreme Court. And you get an idea where they're going to go by just looking at the decisions for the Democratic members of the Supreme Court. And, you know, they don't accept Bruin or Heller or McDonald. You know, I think the best that you can get out of it is they'll say, okay, well, we'll say there's a Second Amendment right, but they want to go back to a balancing test that's there, which basically lets them, you know, insert their own political views on this. You know, so when I was teaching in law schools, I would joke sometimes about the First Amendment, where it would say, Congress shall pass no law. And I would say, well, what would they have to write if the founders really meant Congress shall pass no law? They'd have to
1: never.
2: Yeah, ever. You know, maybe after eight times you'd say, yeah, okay, they meant it. But the way the courts have interpreted this over time is that Congress shall pass no law unless they have a good reason, and we and the courts get to determine whether or not they have a good reason or not. And so they have developed these balancing tests where they can go and insert their own kind of political views on this. And my guess is, at the very least, they would go back to that, and under that, they'd pretty much pick any, you know, every gun control law that came through. They would say the benefits are greater than the costs there, so including even gun bans. And I suspect that the types of victories that we have right now are going to be short-lived if Democrats take control of the government, or the next time they do.
1: Oh, there's no question about that. I know we're going to be told we're taking a break here. We've got under a minute, so let me take this to the break, John, when we come back. I do have a theory about what it is they're up to as we get more removed from reading their decisions, particularly in Hamani and the 9-0, where Ketanji Brown, as you know, admitted that, you know, Bruin is in fact precedent. But they give themselves that out, that but, that, which I think what they're doing here, and we'll get your opinion when we come back, I think what they're doing here is they're setting up this fact to make themselves appear like they respect the precedent of the court, because that's what their own court has done. But if given the opportunity, I'll nix all of it, which means they really don't respect it. And they're playing to this lowest common denominator. And when we come back from the break, we'll get John's opinion on that. And then we're going to talk about his piece over at Real Clear Politics that was out yesterday, America's Murder Problem is Smaller Than It Looks. We're talking with Dr. John Lott, crime researcher. Hi, guys. It's Mark. Look, I think you'll agree with me that as gun owners, we need to have each other's backs. That's regardless of what state we call home. Here at AAR, we discuss it every day, and we're heard in every state. Right now, Virginians desperately need our help. That means me, and that means you. You've heard the old saying, there's power in numbers, and helping in Virginia is as simple as joining Virginia Citizens Defense League. I'm a member, and I don't live in Virginia. You don't have to live there to join and stand up for your rights, because it is your rights. What you're seeing in Virginia is what the Democrats will do to you if they take all three levers of power in Washington, D.C. in the future, and it is possible. Again, I'm a member, and it's as easy as joining VCDL at vcdl.org. 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
1: Right by, ladies and gentlemen. 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And we're working on something that's really fun for you. 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We've got a meeting about that after the show today. 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You can help John at crimeresearch.org. If you got $5 in your pocket, he'll take it. Please support him for the work that he does. John, my theory on that real quick to close out that last segment was, you're absolutely correct. We know what they're doing. They're trying to make it appear like they respect the court's decisions, and they don't, and they would show that instantaneously by just gutting it immediately, John. We know that to be the case. Guys, it's why the midterms are so freaking important that you cannot sit this out. We are on the gas right now. We need you. You can't get complacent. John, let's talk a little bit now about America's murder problem is smaller than it looks. This shocks a lot of people.
2: Right. I think it's somewhat misleading to talk about the U.S. murder rate, given how murders in the United States are concentrated in very tiny areas. You have about 2% of the counties in the United States account for 54% of the murders.
1: Wow.
2: And if you look at a murder map, about 2/3 of those murders occur within 10 block areas on average within those 2%. So it's very heavily concentrated. I mean, those 2% of the counties, their share of the murders is about twice their share of the population. But even the population numbers are misleading because you have only, 10 block areas have only a tiny fraction of the population with those counties. So murders are very heavily concentrated in tiny areas within the country. And, just some other facts about murders. About 90% of murderers have a criminal record. Presumably, many of the other 10% have engaged in crimes but just haven't been caught for doing that. You can also look, about 53% of the counties have zero murders in any given year. Mm-hmm. Over 16% have one murder. So you have almost 70% of the counties in the United States have either zero or one murder. They account in total for only about 3% of all the murders. So just give you an idea of, so when we have these visitors from foreign countries come and visit, and they're kind of surprised how safe the United States feels. It's because the vast majority of the country doesn't have a crime problem.
1: Yeah, and the media doing their job and making people around the world be petrified to come here, no doubt. Let's just give you some real-life numbers. In Chicago alone, this week, ladies and gentlemen, and the timestamp that we're using here is 7:26 to 8:01. Okay? We still have two more days to get to 8-1. We're 4 days into the week. 7 killed, 31 wounded, a total of 38 shot. Out of the 7 total homicides in Chicago alone this week, the tally is 7 by firearm. And, John, I suspect that's going to fall within that range, that area that you're talking about. And this unequivocally winds up being Democrat-controlled areas and Democrat cities in states across the country. Am I right on that assessment?
2: Oh, yeah. I mean, on our website, for the top 1% of the counties in terms of murders, we've gone through and looked at kind of the political control of that. But, you know, law enforcement is largely a local issue. Policing, the number of police, the policing policies are determined by local politicians. The district attorneys are basically elected by local voters that are there. So, you know, they determine whether people are going to be charged. And judges are overwhelmingly elected locally. And so they're going to determine what the sentence is going to be. And so, you know, whether people are going to be arrested, whether they're going to be charged, whether they're going to be convicted, our issues that and what sentence they're finally going to face are all issues that are determined locally. So, who controls the local government basically determines how risky it is for criminals to go and commit crime in large part.
1: Yeah, it was a real eye-opener, John, with the World Cup here. I have to hand it to Bill Maher on this one. He did a montage that was just fantastic that he put out talking about how wonderful the country is and what we have here, reminding people what America is really all about and how it's not what they suspected. And the people came here, they were shocked, John, from around the world, just shocked. You and I talked about it on the MonsterCast a couple weeks back. But, I guess that doesn't surprise me. But it does. It's kind of hard to articulate that the way I want to. The fact of the matter is they came here and they were excited about, as you said, how safe America really felt. And it's almost like the other side doesn't want you to feel safe, that they thrive on this so they can use it. A great example is Gavin Newsom talking about how murders are down in California, for example, taking credit for that, when he had nothing to do with it whatsoever, that their numbers are falling across the country for specific reasons, and none of them are his policies. And that goes back to why people continue to vote these morons in office, whose policies, like Johnson in Chicago is a prime example, who just spent $100 million of Chicago taxpayers' money that he can't really afford, he can't afford it, to create a program and an organization to reduce murders over the course of the next 5 years. I mean, come on, John, they've controlled the city for over a century. They own this. Why won't they just admit their policies suck?
2: Well, at least I'll say that they tend to be consistent in terms of not wanting to make it risky for criminals to commit crime.
1: That's a fact, John. Got about 20 seconds, John. Tell people where they can go find you, brother.
2: Crimeresearch.org, crimeresearch.org.
1: That'll do it. Ladies and gentlemen, that's Dr. John Lott, founder of crimeresearch.org. All of the articles we talk about, his op-eds, all of his amazing research is there for you. So, John, thank you for everything that you do. Go there, ladies and gentlemen, and help him. I give him $50 a month. You can do the same thing. Whatever you can afford, you can do it one time. You can do it recurring. But if it weren't for John, he's a national treasure. These numbers are real. They're the truth. They're facts, not the crap you get from the media. Guys, we're going to get up and do it again tomorrow precisely because they don't want us to. Guest Paul Markle will be here. Enjoy your day. Stay safe. Thanks for being here. Subscribe to us, and I'll see you on the radio tomorrow.
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3: Hi, guys, it's Mark. 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
3: 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Welcome to the broadcast. And for those of you that like to watch the show on Facebook, we are live on Facebook for you today for the first time in quite some time. We'll see how that pans out. That's going to be up to Facebook, not us, but we're live over there for you. 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And if you're a fan of us over on Facebook and you're not yet a member or joined or follow us over there on our page, please do so. 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I don't even think they know how they work. 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You can catch us live on X, and we're also live on Rumble for you today. Welcome to the program. 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Let's get started today. You've got me for the day. I'm going to wrap up this week. I'm going to put together three stories for you for each individual segment today. And then in the final segment of the show, we're going to tie it all back together because that's kind of what we do here. And we're going to start with my favorite governor to hate, and that's Kathy Hochul in New York, probably more so than Gavin Newsom. And I got to tell you, folks, every single time, I think a New York politician has reached the ceiling on gun control activism, Kathy Hochul somehow finds another floor to climb. You know, I maybe a basement to crawl into. I don't know. But just yesterday, she made an announcement on what she calls, quote unquote, new gun.

She's not talking about gang suppression. No. She's not talking about repeat offender accountability or recidivism. No. She's talking about gun safety again, because that's always the phrase. It always is, ladies and gentlemen. When politicians say gun safety, you should probably immediately ask yourself one simple question. Whose safety are they talking about? Because it isn't yours. History tells us, not me, not you, not other hosts, not our guests. History tells us they're always never talking about yours. We'll put those words together for you. That's history tells us that. According to the governor, Washington is supposedly rolling back federal firearm regulations over at ATF. And her response, New York, get this, is going to increase inspections of firearms dealers, launch education campaigns, increase state enforcement, and even explore additional legislation, she's talking about, designed to offset the federal policy changes. Think about that just for a second. She did not announce, folks, an initiative to arrest more violent criminals. No, that's not what she did. She didn't announce an initiative to prosecute illegal gun possessors, criminals, more aggressively. Why would she want to do that, right? And she didn't announce a crackdown on gang violence. They only announce crackdowns when it's a crackdown on our rights, when it's a crackdown on firearms manufacturers, when it's a crackdown on permit concealed carry holders because they don't have constitutional carry. Instead, here's what she wants. More bureaucracy, more inspections, more paperwork, more regulation, more government. Think about Ryan Petty, the govern me harder crowd, right? More government. And here's what this does. It fascinates me to no end, ladies and gentlemen. The governor says these measures are necessary because federal oversight is being reduced. So I'm going to translate that. We don't trust the federal government to regulate enough, so we're going to regulate even harder. That's her quote. Let me give you the quote. My quote, but it fits in perfectly with what Ryan Petty says. We don't trust the federal government to regulate enough, so we're going to regulate even more or even harder. And Ryan refers to it, of course, as the govern me harder crowd. That's kind of what got me started on this today, because when I saw this piece, AWR, I first saw it over there, and then I went to the governor's website and saw the statements, and I couldn't believe it, but I could believe it, because that's their philosophy. Government always, they always believe government is the answer. More government. Here's the question that nobody asks, though. We do here, but mainstream media doesn't. If New York already has some of the toughest gun laws in America, which she's so proud of, if New York already has licensing, get this. Here's what I wrote the list down. They already have licensing. They have background checks. They have magazine bans. They have sensitive place restrictions. We're going to go into that, too, sensitive places here in a little bit. Registration requirements, dealer regulations, storage laws, training mandates, waiting periods in various contexts. How much safer is one more regulation going to make anybody? Seriously, we've talked about this for years on the program. What's the one law they want that they don't have that will finally get them to say, whew, we finally did it? There isn't. At what point, you have to ask yourself this question, at what point do politicians admit they've already regulated you and me, the law-abiding citizen, as much as they possibly can? They won't, because they haven't. They'll never stop. Let's talk about firearms dealers for just a moment. Federal firearms licensees, folks, the people Governor Hochul now wants inspected even more aggressively than they already are. These are licensed businesses, highly regulated businesses. Businesses whose records can already be inspected under federal law. They're businesses that already undergo compliance reviews. Businesses that are already subject to both state and federal regulations. These folks are not black market traffickers like she likes to call them or say they are or accuse them of being or accuse them of doing. These aren't gang members. These aren't drug cartels. These are licensed businesses trying to make a living that she wants to put out of business and stop. Yet somehow, they're the problem. Meanwhile, in reality, not in unicorn farting fairy dust world, the gun carrying criminal, the gangbanger with a stolen Glock who obliterates the serial number.

0: What happens to him? What happens to the gang member who couldn't legally possess a firearm in the first place, which is pretty much every one of them? How about the career criminal with multiple felony convictions? They're not filling out any paperwork for Kathy Hochul. They're not attending dealer education seminars. I mean, this is a joke to even talk about. They're not worried about compliance inspections because criminals don't comply. And that's the central flaw, of course, in nearly every single modern gun control proposal coming from these people's mouths. And the hypocrisy is unbelievable because they themselves are protected by the very guns they don't want you to have. It assumes criminals obey regulations, but they know better. But they still operate on that assumption. Why? So that they can continue to govern you harder. And that we already know that, and Hochul already knows that, they don't. If they did, they wouldn't be criminals in the first place. Hochul framed these actions as protecting New Yorkers from federal policy changes. I can't use the FCC unfriendly words that I want to. I'll just say it nicely. It's just political messaging and posturing, but you can put whatever expletives you want in there. You know what I'm talking about. Here's another way to look at it. When Washington reduces regulations, here's what Albany says. We're going to make sure New Yorkers don't experience any additional freedom. Think about it in that context. Other Americans may see fewer federal restrictions. New Yorkers, nope. Not in New York, ladies and gentlemen. They never will. The state government says, we'll just replace them with our own. You know what I rarely hear discussed? Personal responsibility, individual liberty. How about that? How about the right to self-defense? The constitutional rights recognized by the Supreme Court in Bruin. Instead, everything becomes about government management, government oversight, government permissions, government approvals, government inspections, government control, and more government control. And that's a fundamentally different philosophy, if you will, than what our founders envisioned. And I'm not even going to try to be fair, because Hochul argues that these measures of hers are designed to protect public safety. That's a bunch of garbage. That's not her position. That's political doublespeak. Now, I will say this. Maybe I will be fair here. Many of her supporters who are drinking the Kool-Aid genuinely believe additional regulation will reduce crime. Some of them do. But those are the bonehead Kool-Aid drinkers that you can't reach anyway. You never will. The TDS sufferers, the haters, they're already gone. So the question I would ask him is, how do you measure success of your policies? If crime goes down, politicians say the laws work. If crime goes up, politicians say we need more laws. Think about it. Notice something? The answer is always the same, folks. More regulation, never less, never reevaluation, never asking whether existing policies are targeting the wrong people, because the easiest political target isn't the criminal. It's you, the legal gun owner, the licensed dealer, and the taxpayer. More when we come back. Armed American Radio listeners, you already know the name. 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
1: A well-regulated militia being necessary to the security of a free state, the right of the people to keep and bear arms shall not be infringed. This is the Second Amendment of the United States of America's Constitution. This Second Amendment, the right of law-abiding Americans to privately own and possess firearms, is under attack like no other time in America's history. The gun grabbers have pledged to take away your Second Amendment rights through gun bans, gun confiscations, and government regulations. Even a gun tax. 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
0: Hi guys, it's Mark. 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
0: 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Grab that discount and free shipping. Welcome back to the show. Yeah, welcome back to the show, ladies and gentlemen. This is Blackout Coffee if you're listening on your radios. I've got a fresh cup, and I usually put sugar in my coffee, and today I didn't have any, so I used what I probably should be using anyway, and that's honey. Honey is better. Or you know what's even better than that? And that's like real maple syrup. It's really good for a sweetener in coffee. And that's what I have today because I couldn't get the honey out. I was getting mad at it, and it wouldn't pour out. So I used a little bit of maple syrup. When I tilted it down, I was thinking it was the same viscosity as honey, and it came flying into the coffee. But I got to tell you, it's good. Blackoutcoffee.com/AAR. And for those of you who are asking in the chat, and we usually have Paul Markle on Fridays, and I did see the comment in the chat, where is Professor Paul today? He is traveling today and couldn't trust a signal, so you got me. And if anybody's asking who the guest is and you're watching, you can see me right down there. I got guest me on there for fun because it's a Friday. Why not? All right, guys, we're going to keep moving. A lot to cover with you, okay? A lot to cover with you. And somebody's calling me right now, and it's my dad, and he knows what I'm doing. But he's moving today, so I have to go over and help him when I get off of off the radio today. So, okay, Dad, you're obviously not listening today. But that's okay. I'll see you shortly, brother. All right, so there's a brand new article that's making the rounds now from the Rockefeller Institute. And it's titled, Guns in Public, What Research Tells Us About Permitless Carry Laws. This should be good, right? Well, it was. The central argument that they make is straightforward, they think. The available research, they say, suggests permitless carry laws are associated with increases in firearm violence and reductions in police enforcement of weapons laws. That's from the Rockefeller Institute of Government. Now, before we any of us, including myself, jump to conclusions here, I want to do something that's really become almost extinct in today's political climate. Actually, we're going to analyze what we're actually reading here. Okay, I'm not against research by any stretch. It has its place. It's just how it's viewed and how it's broken down. Because one of the biggest mistakes, and we hear John Lott talk about this all the time on the program, one of the biggest mistakes we make, myself included sometimes, I'm guilty of it, I'm a human being, just like you are, and this applies to both sides, all right, is confusing research with what we say is settled fact. Think of it like this. Fauci, settled science. That guy should be rotting in prison somewhere right now, being sprayed with a water hose 6 hours a day. COVID was settled science. Climate science. It's settled science. They're all full of crap, ladies and gentlemen. But the skull's full of mush. Their lowest common denominator just sucks up everything that they read and hear, and they just believe it as settled fact. We're smarter than that. That's why we read this stuff. It's why you should be doing that too, and I'm going to recommend that in just a moment. But the Rockefeller Institute article relies heavily on studies that report statistical associations. Think about this. Statistical associations between permitless carry laws and certain crime outcomes. It's not unusual. That's what they do. That's what they try to do. And that you always hear me say there are pairs of words that don't belong together in the same sentence. Social science is a pair of words that do not belong together in the same sentence. It just does not. But we'll refer to it as that because that's what they call it. It often looks for correlations across states over time. Again, from the Rockefeller Institute of Government. But here's the first question every critical thinker, you and me, should be asking. Can these studies actually prove, ladies and gentlemen, can they prove that permitless carry causes whatever increases they find? There's a short answer to that. No, it's impossible. But that doesn't stop them, does it? They can identify certain relationships. They can control for certain variables in these studies. Ask John Lott, he'll tell you that. They can make informed estimates. But proving direct causation in 50 states with completely different demographics, different policing strategies. Now, hear what I'm saying here. Different demographics, different policing strategies. Economies, sentencing laws, gang activity, drug epidemics, reporting practices makes it extraordinarily difficult, if not extraordinarily impossible. That's simply the reality of what we're talking about. Now, let's tie that together. Everything I just mentioned has one thing in common. Democrat-run cities in every state. This is where the problems are coming from. So here's another question. If permitless carry itself created more violent crime, why do we see enormous differences among permitless carry states? Some, in fact, have experienced huge declines in violent crime over what could be long periods of time, maybe short periods of time. Others have remained fairly stable. Others have struggled. Why? Because of big Democrat-run cities in some of those states. That's why. That's the common denominator. If one law was the primary driver, we would expect more uniform results, wouldn't we? We wouldn't see the up-down that we currently see across the board. Every time these so-called studies are done, every single state has a varying degree and a mix of different factors involved. Population density, drug trafficking, gang violence, economic conditions, prosecutorial policies, police staffing, and on and on and on. And every one of those variables matter. There's no way to account for that across the board in a study. Something else the article doesn't spend much time discussing, which is why you have to read this stuff, ladies and gentlemen. It's hard to. You gotta really swallow it. You gotta bite the bullet sometimes to get past this. But you need to. Is how about the people who actually obey the laws? How about those people? They're already among the most law-abiding citizens in America. We already know that. They commit fewer crimes than cops do. Whether someone carries under a permit system or under a permitless carry system, that individual or a individual may still be prohibited from possessing a firearm if they're a convicted felon. It doesn't matter if it's permit or permitless. A prohibited person or otherwise disqualified under state or federal law is still a prohibited person. Permitless carry doesn't magically legalize possession for violent criminals. Those people were already breaking the law, and it's impossible to account for that. And that's a huge, important distinction, because critics frame permitless carry as though suddenly dangerous people, dangerous criminals, can now legally walk around armed. It's almost like the Institute of Government, Rockefeller, just didn't even take any of this into consideration. That's not how the laws work, folks. It's not. The legal change generally removes the permit requirement for people who are already legally eligible to possess a firearm. Armed American Radio listeners know this. If you're new to the show, you're getting a pretty good education right now if you've never heard this. Criminal possession remains criminal possession, folks. It just does. It also suggests that the Rockefeller Institute for Government study also suggests that permitless carry may reduce weapons arrests, because police have fewer reasons to stop or arrest someone solely for carrying a handgun. Well, yeah, it does. Because if something's no longer illegal, there should be fewer arrests for that conduct, right? That's true for any law. No more arrests for shoplifting. We saw that in the blue states, right? Well, more shoplifting and fewer arrests for shoplifting. The important question isn't whether permit-related arrests decline. The important question is whether violent crime changes because of that legal change. And again, those are two very separate questions and separate distinction. One of the other things, I'm probably not going to have time to get into it in this segment. I'll get through as many of my notes as possible. But it focuses almost entirely on potential public safety costs. Here we go again, public safety costs. But where's the discussion of our rights in that? It doesn't exist. No one talks about New York v. Bruin. Nobody talks about any of the other cases. Nobody mentions Wolford, Hamani. They don't mention Heller. They don't mention McDonald. I mean, come on. It's not a constitutional analysis. It's simply what they do is they create a cost-benefit analysis, basically. They try to, and it doesn't work that way. It just doesn't work that way, and they know it. If you have a Second Amendment, and you know, I know most of this audience does, if you support the Second Amendment, you shouldn't fear the research, folks. Embrace it, read it, question it, challenge it, and enjoy it. Be back in a second.
3: 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Look, I think you'll agree with me that as gun owners, we need to have each other's backs. That's regardless of what state we call home. 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Right now, Virginians desperately need our help. 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
4: Tired of the usual liberal versus conservative treatment that strangles most media debates? 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Alan Nathan's mantra?
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1: 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Take advantage of that today. I would highly recommend you do that. It's been a game changer here at the house, and we love ours. In the previous segment, I said, you know, have fun with that research. Enjoy it. Read it. And, guys, you need to do that. It's hard to do a lot of times. It's hard to stomach that stuff because you know most of it's crap. But you have to know. It's how you stay ahead of the losers. It's what makes you smarter than them, because they don't care what you have to say. Listen to what they're saying so you can checkmate them at every twist and turn. They hand you the arguments right there with their nonsense. Okay? So do that. Enjoy it. Read it. Study it. Look at it. Try to understand what's in their head. It's impossible to do, but that's what makes it kind of fun. All right, I got to move quickly to being disarmed at church. This is always a fascinating topic for me because I'm never disarmed wherever I go, including church. But there are some certain laws. And that, when you get to thinking about that, how does a government tell you what you can or can't do in a church? Well, God bless Trump's DOJ again, because the DOJ, Trump's DOJ, and Harmeet Dillon and Blanche and the rest of them are doing God's work over there. They just drew another line in the sand, I guess is probably the way to put it. Because right now, that question is what I think might become a brand new legal battle on our hands. And it's unfolding right now in Montgomery County, Maryland. Like I said, I believe this case could become one of the most important Second Amendment lawsuits of the coming year. And I got to tell you, that's a bold statement to make, ladies and gentlemen, with everything that we've seen. But it's all coming. Cam Edwards is writing about it today. And the Maryland law effectively prohibits lawful carry within 100 yards of a broad range of, get this, places of public assembly. Think about that, because that itself is broad. That includes houses of worship. That includes your church. So Rabbi Jay Shapiro and the Silver Spring Jewish Center and the U.S. Department of Justice has warned it may sue as well. But this suit has been filed by the rabbi, and the DOJ is warning them they may sue the county unless the restriction is changed, folks. Imagine that. We've not seen this from a DOJ. The activity going on here at DOJ is unbelievable. Getting ready to slap the Virgin Islands, slap in Denver, slap in Colorado. Going after anti-gun states. Taking Trump's initiatives and actually putting them to work. The federal DOJ. Not a gun rights organization, not the NRA, although these groups will do the same thing as well. Not the SAF, not the GOA, but the DOJ, again, is now signaling that it believes these restrictions raise serious constitutional concerns. And that's a beautiful thing, because we've never seen that from the DOJ before. And that should get everybody's attention. It has mine, because here's kind of what caught my eye on this and why I wanted to tie this together with the other three. We'll do that in the next segment. But the law says that Rabbi Shapiro can't even walk from his home to his synagogue while carrying his firearm for self-defense. And why would a rabbi need a firearm for self-defense in today's day and age, right? Because in this case, his route passes within 100 yards of multiple schools, parks, and other houses of worship that qualify in Maryland as places of public assembly. So he's disarmed. He isn't accused of threatening anybody. He hasn't been accused of committing any crimes. He's not accused of being a reckless rabbi. Any alleged offense would simply be one thing: walking to service while exercising what he knows to be his constitutional right. So let's put this in practical terms. Imagine your church. Imagine your synagogue. Imagine your congregation decides we want trained, licensed, law-abiding members to be able to protect this congregation. Shouldn't that decision belong to the people who own and operate the church? I mean, a church is not government property. A synagogue isn't city hall. House of worship is private property. If the leadership wants to prohibit firearms, they can do so. That's their decision also. But if they want responsible citizens to carry, members of their congregation, why should county government be able to override that choice? Who is Montgomery County to tell this congregation that they don't have a right to protect and defend themselves? So that's probably the biggest thing, the largest question that this litigation raises. The DOJ is not going to have it. The threats get real, ladies and gentlemen. They did it to Virginia. They did it to California. They're not stopping. Once they open their mouths, they're following through. But think about this. Let's just go back to October 7th, for crying out loud. None of us are going to forget that, especially the rabbis and the Jews. And the lawsuit specifically references October 7th. And why history teaches us a really painful lesson here, that places of worship, historically, over time, around the world, have too often become terrorist targets. I mean, there's some locally. We go to Charleston, you get Sutherland Springs, Pittsburgh, Poway, California. Okay, Buffalo. Buffalo wasn't a church. What was another example of innocent people targeted where they gathered? Criminals don't respect those gun-free zone signs. That's a joke. They look for the gun-free zone signs for that vulnerability, because that's what that is. It says, hey, we're vulnerable. But, you know, you do this for so long, some of this stuff puzzles me. Because why do politicians refer to these places as sensitive places? Think about that. What does that even mean? What does sensitive mean in this context? Why is it a sensitive place? Sensitive to whom? You know, it's attractive to violent criminals looking for defenseless victims is what it is, because simply declaring an area gun-free doesn't magically create security. Security comes from you being able to defend yourself and your flock, your congregation, your neighbors, yourself, your family. Security comes from deterrence. And Montgomery County has wiped out that deterrence, not just in the place of worship, but on the way there too. Now, when we come back from this break, I'm going to tie this together. It's going to make perfect sense for you, because it just worked. It just worked today when we were doing show prep. The Supreme Court itself has questioned whether governments can simply label vast areas sensitive places. And here's where Bruin steps in. Now, without a historical tradition supporting those restrictions. And they're not going to be able to do it, ladies and gentlemen. But think about what 100 yards is. That's a football field, right? If you draw a 100-yard circle around every sensitive place they name, schools, park, every church, every library, and put that down on a map, you can't go anywhere. Maybe you can wander your way in between a couple of, but you can't go anywhere. Do you think there's a method to their madness there? Of course there is. Oh, let's not forget polling places. Put polling places, libraries, every church, every park. I mean, you know, the list goes on and on. Pretty soon, you've created an enormous, vast area where lawful citizens are literally defenseless, and that's by design. Here's what the court said in Bruin. The Second Amendment isn't a second-class right. Remember that? Thomas. It isn't supposed to receive less protection than the First Amendment. So it's logical to go back and analyze this in the context of free speech. Okay, First Amendment. You can speak, you just can't do it within 100 yards of a school. Come on. You can speak, you just can't do it within 100 yards of a park. That's a sensitive place. You might say something that they might not like. Or a library, great example. Shh. We don't want you speaking within 100 yards of a library. People are working and studying and concentrating. Can't speak within 100 yards of a polling place. It might change somebody's mind. Yeah, I'm not even going to try to be fair here at this one either, ladies and gentlemen. When we come back, we're going to tie all this together with you, because there's a lot to take away from this when you look at all three of these. We'll kind of go over them, and we'll be back in, just a few minutes. I think we'll do it. Armed American Radio's Daily Defense continues right after the break.
0: Hi, guys. It's Mark. Look, I think you'll agree with me that as gun owners, we need to have each other's backs. That's regardless of what state we call home. Here at AAR, we discuss it every day, and we're heard in every state. Right now, Virginians desperately need our help. That means me, and that means you. You've heard the old saying, there's power in numbers, and helping in Virginia is as simple as joining Virginia Citizens Defense League. I'm a member, and I don't live in Virginia. 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
1: 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You can, too. 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They'll give you one. attorneysonretainer.us/AAR. Put an attorney in your hip pocket. Today is the last day, not just of Cove Pure and the 250 off. Today is the last day for the $50 off the sign-up. So if you've been thinking about this, now's the time to do it. Don't spend $50 extra tomorrow. Just get it done today. The price is the same, $37 a month, and there's going to be a huge announcement made come mid-August, and you're going to want to stick around to hear that one come mid-August. I can promise you that. Also, SLNT, silent.com. I will not be at the GOA convention this year, sadly, because I have other obligations, unfortunately. However, when I go to those conventions, I put my phone inside a silent Faraday bag. I've got one. I've got that starter packet. I've had the thing for a couple of years, so it was really fun when they approached us and said, hey, we want you to talk about these products, because they're the real deal, and I use them. And interestingly, they did not know that when they called me. So we had a really fun conversation about that, because nothing comes on this show that I won't use, eat, wear, sleep with, shoot, carry in. And this was perfect because I actually have used these for a number of years, and they work, folks. It's slnt.com/AAR. Take advantage of that. Also, make sure to visit POG Auctions, budsgunshop.com. And if you want some AAR swag, jeoutfitters.com. You'll see myself up there, Armed American Radio, and you also see Hoosier Reason. And don't forget to join the National Rifle Association as well. They present the show to you every single day, nra.org/AAR. $35 for a year. You've got to get in this fight, folks. That's what we're going to talk about right now, because we're going to tie this all together for you. These three stories are not isolated, ladies and gentlemen. They're independent of one another because they're different organizations that wrote it, different people that wrote it. The Institute for Government, Rockefeller, did not call, you know, Hochul, and they didn't conspire behind the scenes. This is evidence of groupthink, folks. This is the way they think. Now, over the last few days, weeks, really, on the show, we've been asking our guests on the program, what are they going to do next, since they've gotten smacked so hard upside the face with rolled up copies of the Constitution? You know it hurts, and that's a pleasure to watch. But it's a long time coming. But what are they going to do next? Because they're never going to go away. Here's the roadmap, I think, ladies and gentlemen. When I was doing research today for the show and I saw these, I thought, this is how it's laid out, folks. All of these things have something in common. Let's go back and review real fast. New York Governor Hochul announces another round of gun safety initiatives. Not because violent criminals suddenly change their behavior, but in response to changes at the federal level that she doesn't like, which reduce federal firearms regulations, which reduce infringements on your right to bear arms, and she can't stand that. Story number two, the Rockefeller Institute. What do? They publish research, in quotes, arguing that permitless carry laws are associated with worse public safety outcomes, and suggesting that those policymakers should somehow be cautious about expanding permitless carry. Over half the nation is permitless carry now. They hate that because your rights are expanding. Story number three, Montgomery County, Maryland, continuing to defend and defy their broad restrictions on lawful carry around places of worship and other public assembly, what they call public assembly locations, while litigation continues. And they continue to fight it. It's ongoing. Now the DOJ has signaled yet again more constitutional concerns. So ask yourself, what's the common thread here? They're all responding to the same reality. I'm not going to tell you the constitutional landscape has changed, because we've always had the right to keep and bear arms. But the adjudication of it recently has. It's, we're going to set the record straight, and that's what's happened. For decades, the gun control movement had a huge advantage. Courts generally deferred to legislatures or sided with them. If a legislature said, we think this law promotes public safety, that's the balance, the interest balance test we're talking about. That's how they ruled. Many courts just stopped asking questions. Then came Heller. Then came McDonald. Then came Bruin. And more recently, Hamani, Wolford. And now we've got the other Supreme Court cases coming up out of Cook County and out of Connecticut Citizens Defense League. And it's all going to test the history and tradition framework to the Second Amendment that was applied in Bruin. Whether you agree with those court rulings or not, I'm sure there's some people out here listening to the program that hate what we're talking about. Too bad for you. No soup for you. You're losing. You're 0-5, soon to be 0-6 and 0-7. So this is the change in how the gun laws are being analyzed by the Supreme Court. They hate it. So what does their new strategy look like? These three articles kind of give us that roadmap. There's that word I've been using for a while. Number one, they're going to try to regulate around the right at the state level instead of banning the right outright because they can't anymore. So instead of saying you can't own a Glock, the new approach becomes, well, okay, you can own one, but here's how you can own it. Here's where you can carry it. Here's where you can't carry it. Can't carry it in a park, a school, a church, a library, polling places, not within 100 yards of a public assembly, whatever nonsense we talked about. So eventually, you technically have the right. You just can't exercise it. Number two, they're going to shift the debate from constitutional law to public health and that social science garbage. Start watching for that. I believe you're going to start to see that social science pop up. Because when one gun grabber runs with something, the rest of them tend to jump on those bullet points. So pay attention to the language you see coming over the course of the next year or two or three. The studies that you're going to see. The stats they're going to throw at you. The public health concerns they're going to bring up. The risk factors for you having a gun in the home because it's not locked up. Now they're going to try to lock it up. Look at the associations that they make. And their quote-unquote academic research. Follow that. Number three, they're going to increase regulatory pressure instead of pursuing outright prohibition. That's exactly what they're going to do. All you got to do is look back at New York. Dealer inspections. What else do we talk about? Compliance reviews. Administrative enforcement. More reporting. More oversight. More regulation. Again and again and again. They're not going to ban firearm ownership because they're not going to be able to. But they're going to try to do it through these three right here. Make the regulatory environment so increasingly complex that you're just going to say, I'm not doing this anymore. I don't want to deal with it. That's going to be their tack, ladies and gentlemen. You're going to make that regulatory environment so complex you don't want to exercise a right. And here's the fourth one I believe is getting ready to happen. They're going to defend every single remaining restriction they can as a sensitive place. That's how they're going to define it. They're going to continue to try to do the sensitive place issue. That's their weakest vulnerability. All of them are vulnerable, but this one is the weakest of all. But they're signaling that that's what they're going to try to do. That's why Maryland is continuing to fight this nonsense. It's why Hochul will continue to suggest more of those areas. Sensitive places, not a new concept. They're just repackaging this. And folks, we're winning. But the fight is not over, as evidenced by what we just talked about here today. It doesn't mean that the policy debate here is over. It's not. It's in fact, it could be beginning anew as a result of all this. The political movement adapts. We have to go to court and fight for every single one of these changes. So that's how the new legal battlefield is likely to play out over the course of the next 24 to 36 to 48, 72 months down the road. That's what's going to happen. They're going to force these back into court in light of the fact that they've lost on all of their gun ban regulations. That's what's getting ready to happen. So what do we have to do? We cannot assume that one Supreme Court victory coming up next year, which we will win, ends the fight, because it doesn't. Every constitutional ruling creates new legal questions that they're going to challenge every single day. Join the organizations, join your states' rights groups, and pay attention to Armed American Radio. We're going to be on top of all of it. Enjoy your weekend. Stay safe. I love you, in case nobody's told you that before today. And I'll see you on the radio on Sunday. Have a great day.
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8: Leonard Calvert, governor of Maryland, was dying. And so he summoned Brent, his trusted advisor and the most effective lawyer in the colony, And he said, I am naming you executor of my estate. And then he was gone, leaving Brent to untangle a most perilous chapter in Maryland's 13-year history. And this is how things stood. The last 2 years of Governor Calvert's administration, he'd spent putting down the Ingalls Rebellion, a Protestant revolt against the colony's Roman Catholic government. Restoring order had required the services of mercenary soldiers from Virginia. Mercenary soldiers? Anyway, the revolt had been crushed just before Calvert's death. The Catholics controlled Maryland once more, but the mercenaries now had to be paid for their services. The governor's final instructions to his newly appointed executor were actually, these four words, take all, pay all. Lawyer Brent knew what that meant. Drain Calvert's estate, his personal estate if necessary, but pay the soldiers what was due them. Indeed, a mutiny now would undo everything. But Brent's task would prove more difficult than he had at first imagined. For when the books were opened, it became clear that the former governor's estate didn't even begin to cover the mercenaries' demands. A deft diplomat, Brent first calmed the restless troops, assuring them that they would receive the cash and the food they wanted. Next, since Maryland was then suffering a severe shortage of corn, the attorney procured a sufficient quantity from Virginia to feed the soldiers. And finally, the coup de grace. Brent, poring over the whereases of Governor Calvert's legal situation, discovered that he, Calvert, held the power of attorney to act for his brother. His brother happened to be Lord Baltimore himself, the proprietor of the colony of Maryland. And since Brent, as Calvert's executor, had inherited that power of attorney, and since Lord Baltimore was back in England and not present to protest, lawyer Brent now had the authority to sell as much of Lord Baltimore's colonial property as was needed to pay Governor Calvert's mercenaries. That accomplished, the soldiers dispersed, and peace returned to Maryland. But then January 21 of 1648, Brent stood before the Maryland Assembly and declared, long story short, I am Lord Baltimore's attorney. I have cleaned up your mess for you. I'm a colonial landowner myself. I want the right to vote in this assembly. And the assembly said no. Said no. So frustrated and disillusioned, the barrister packed up and left Maryland, never to return. For Brent, the governor's executor, the proprietor's lawyer, the brilliant legal mind and public relations expert, Brent, who finessed Maryland out of a sure disaster, was Margaret Brent. A woman. And as a woman, she could not be permitted to vote in Maryland's assembly, nor anywhere else. American history ought to recognize Margaret Brent for all she did and for all that she

0: 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Johannesburg, Cape Town, London, Paris, Sydney, Tokyo, Beijing, Seoul, Amsterdam, Antwerp, Brussels, Madrid, Guadalajara, Havana, Hamburg, Vienna, Montreal, Toronto, Vancouver, Boise, Martinsburg, 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Detroit, Milwaukee, Buffalo, Fort Lauderdale, Miami, the Palm Beaches, Fort Wayne, Port St. Lucie, Myrtle Beach, Charlotte, Wilmington, Jacksonville, Dallas, Lubbock, Los Angeles, Sacramento, Seattle, Honolulu, Nashville, Beaumont, Port Arthur, New Orleans, Baton Rouge, Columbus, Birmingham, Minneapolis, Chicago, Boston, Austin, Corpus Christi, Denver, San Francisco, Gotham City. 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

0: Graphic Audio presents William W. Johnstone's Smoke Jensen, The Beginning to This Violent Land by William W. Johnstone with J.A. Johnstone. Narrated by Mort Shelby. With performances by James Lewis, Mort Shelby, Thomas Keegan, Richard Rowan, Elizabeth Jernigan, David Coyne, Lily Beacon, Bradley Smith, Bruce Allen Rauscher, Thomas Penny, Sherry Edelin, Michael Glenn, Dylan Lynch, Stephen Carpenter, Robbie Gay, Chris Gennebach, Terrence Aselford, Andy Clements, Danny Stoller, Tim Carlin, Ken Jackson, Michael John Casey, Eric Mesner, Sasha Olenek, Danny Gavigan, Scott McCormick, Chris Davenport, Chris Stinson, David Jordan, Christopher Walker, Alyssa Wilmoth, Jacob Yeh, Colleen Delaney, Alejandro Ruiz, Rose Elizabeth Supan, Tim Getman, James Konacek, Christopher Sheeran, Steve Winall, Nanette Savard, Deirdre Starnes, Gary Tells, Nora Ashrati, and Jeff Allen.
1: You say this fellow's name is Buck West?
2: That's what Cornette told me. He's blinding fast with a gun, too.
1: As fast as Smoke Jensen, do you suppose?
2: Well, he drew on Luke Simmons, and they say Luke started his draw first. But this man West shot him before he could even get his hand wrapped around his pistol.
1: Damn. Simmons was fast. That's why we hired him. Luke swore he was faster than Smoke Jensen.
2: Yeah, maybe he was. And that means this man Buck West is probably faster, too.
1: I wonder how we can get in touch with West.
2: There's no need to. It's more than likely he'll get in touch with us. After he kills Smoke Jensen for us.
1: Yeah. Yeah. That's right, isn't it? Potter? Our problem may soon be over.
2: I've already got my campaign pitch that I'll make to the people of Idaho. I helped rid the West of the murderer and outlaw, Smoke Jensen.
1: You don't need to campaign to the people. Just to President Grant.
2: I don't even need to do that. As long as I can buy off his brother-in-law.
0: Smoke finished his supper and headed down to the saloon to have a beer. He was standing there, slowly nursing his beer, when a man standing at the other end of the bar turned toward him and walked up.
3: Hey, Saddlebum, you planning on drinking that beer, or you just gonna stand there and look at it with your face hanging out?
0: Smoke took a sip of his beer.
3: Boy, don't you hear me talking to you.
4: I'm sorry, were you talking? I thought I just heard you fart. And I'm too much of a gentleman to have commented on it.
0: The cowboy took a step backward, a puzzled look on his face. Smoke knew the time.

0: type, the cowboy was big and muscular and probably used to getting his way. Smoke was sure that he'd been a bully all his life.
1: What did you say, mister?
2: Don't you speak English?
0: The barkeep leaned forward.
3: This is Harry Carson, stranger.
2: Is this supposed to mean something to me?
3: And his buddy is Wade Phillips.
2: Carson, back off. Drink your drink and leave me be.
0: Not wanting to be left out of the fun, Phillips stuck his ugly nose into it.
1: You got a smart muff. You know that, buddy?
2: It would appear to me that somehow we've gotten off on the wrong foot. Why don't the two of you let me buy you a beer? And we just drop this now.
1: Oh yeah, you'd like that, wouldn't you? But there ain't no way we're gonna drop this. You done smart mouthed me, and I don't intend to let that go.
2: I'm sorry to hear that. Like I told you, I'm willing to drop this. I'm not looking for trouble. But if I'm pushed into it, so be it.
1: Oh yeah, you're wearing that fancy gun rig, but I bet you ain't got the sand to duke it out.
0: Smoke's smile was faint. He knew that both men realized that neither one of them could beat him if it came to gunplay, so they would push him into a fight. And if he didn't fight him in their own game, he'd be branded a coward. Smoke took off his gun belt. Spotting the marshal's deputy he had seen earlier at the cafe, he walked over and handed the belt and the holstered gun to him.
2: Look after this, would you?
4: Well, be glad to, West. Watch these two boys, they fight dirty.
2: Yeah? Well, so do I.
0: With a wide, confident smile spread across his face, Carson had watched and listened to the exchange between Smoke and the deputy.
1: All right, so...
0: Smoke smashed the empty beer mug into Carson's face. The man dropped.
1: You, sir!
0: Smoke had given the other man a brutal roundhouse right. Carson lay bleeding on the floor right beside the unconscious Phillips. Smoke turned around. Marshal Dooley was standing by his deputy.
2: Any law against a fair fight, Marshal? It was 2-1.
5: And they were outnumbered at those odds. No, West, there is no law against it. But there is something about you that I can't quite put my finger on.
2: Pueblo.
5: What?
2: Marshal, can we go somewhere to have a little private conversation?
5: All right. I don't know what this is all about, but I have to confess that I'm damn curious. Let's go to my office. Now, what is this about Pueblo?
2: 2 years ago, a man named Kiefer led a bunch of his men into a town and announced they were taking it over. You were one man against 8, so you asked Marshal Holloway to send you some help. He sent Cephas Prouty, Lee Tanner, and...
5: Smoke Jensen! Good God, you're Smoke Jensen.
2: Yeah.
5: Damn! I thought I recognized you. And now you're a wanted man. What happened? Where'd you go wrong?
2: The only people who want me are some men up in Bury. Evidently, they had enough money, power, and influence to get the sheriff there to put paper out on me. As it turns out, I'm looking for them, too. I have something here I want you to see.
0: Smoke pulled out the note that Marshal Holloway had written and showed it to Dooley.
5: So, you're working undercover?
2: Yes. If you need to validate that, you can contact Marshal Holloway.
5: There's no need for that. You didn't have to tell me who you were. I'll keep your secret.
2: I appreciate that, Marshal.
5: But I have to warn you. The two men you ran into in the saloon, they aren't going to let this pass. Look out for them, Jensen.
2: Thanks for the warning. Be seeing you.
0: The Marshal's warning was correct. Smoke had just stepped out into the street when he saw two men walking toward him, their hands near their pistols, ready to draw. Townspeople quickly left the street to get out of the line of fire.
2: You know, we can stop this now if you want. There's no reason either of you have to die today.
1: What makes you think we're the ones who'll die?
0: Smoke's smile had an unnerving effect on the two men. Not more than 50 feet separated him from him. Smoke was close enough to see the sweat on their faces. Phillips was licking his lips nervously, and there was a visible tick in Carson's jaw. Smoke studied his two adversaries. He knew he could not afford to draw first. He had to let them make the initial move in order for it to be called self-defense.
1: Have you thought you might be the one to die?
2: Well, we all have to die sometime. Whether or not it happens for you two today is up to you. There's no need for you to turn your backs on reason and good sense. Why don't you come into the saloon and have a beer with me? I made that offer before our little scuffle, but you turned it down.
1: You want to show some reason? Beg and we'll let you turn tail and run.
2: No, I don't think I'd like to do that.
1: Then die!
6: Smoke let Phillips clear leather before he drew his Colt. Phillips ate dust.
2: Now back off, Carson. Just because your friend died today doesn't mean you have to.
1: I ain't going drunk. I'm going.
2: You're smarter than I gave you credit for.
6: Carson turned and started to walk away. And seeing that, Smoke also turned and started toward Marshal Dooley, who had watched everything from the porch in front of the jail. With a look of triumph on his face, Carson pulled his gun.
7: Look out!
6: Smoke spun, gun out. Smoke walked back toward Marshal Dooley.
2: Thanks for the warning.
5: You know that beer you were gonna buy him?
2: Yeah.
5: How about you buy one for me and my deputy instead?
2: I'd be glad to.
6: 15 minutes later, Smoke, Dooley, and the Marshal's deputy were sitting at a table in the back of the saloon.
2: I want you to run me out of town, Sheriff.
5: Why?
2: It wouldn't look all that good for you to be friendly with a wanted man, now would it? I wouldn't want it getting back to Richards and the others that we were pals.
5: Yeah, I see what you mean.
8: Besides, it might look good for us in the next election if we ran out of fast gun like Buck West.
5: It might at that, Deputy.
2: You'll have to do it in public, though.
6: Dooley looked around the saloon. 12 to 15 other customers were in there, in addition to the bartender and the working girls. Close to 20 in total.
5: What about here? Is this public enough?
2: I'd say so.
5: You about finished with your beer?
2: Yep.
6: Marshal Dooley stood up and then looked down at Smoke.
5: All right, West. You asked me to let you stay long enough to have a beer and you've had it. I'll not have my town filled up with would-be gunfighters looking for you so as they can make themselves a reputation. I want you to get your gear together and get out of town.
2: You're throwing me out of town, Marshal.
5: I am doing just that.
2: Well, what if I don't want to leave?
5: You don't have that option, West.
2: This is a right friendly place you have here.
5: As a matter of fact, it is. But there's something about you that just invites trouble, boy. I know you didn't start the fight that got Carson and Phillips killed, but you didn't avoid it either. And if you had never come into this town, it wouldn't have happened in the first place.
2: All right, I'm going.
6: One of the witnesses to the gunfight between Smoke and the two challengers was an old mountain man named Lobo. Nobody knew Lobo's real name, and some insisted he didn't know it himself. He came by the name because it was rumored that he'd once lived with a band of wolves, a story that he neither confirmed nor denied. When he left Bay Horse, he met up with a band of mountain men camping at the base of Gray Rock Mountain, about halfway between the Sawtooth Wilderness area and the town of Bay Horse. He told them about the gunfight he had witnessed.
9: Bestest thing I ever seed. Those two poor sons of bitches didn't have no idea what they was letting themselves in for. Why, that boy snatched his gun out of his holster so fast it was a blur. I don't believe hummingbirds can beat their wings no faster than he got his gun out.
10: What was that boy's name?
9: West, his name was. Buck West.
11: No, it weren't. His name is Smoke. Smoke Jensen.
10: Smoke Jensen. Ain't that your boy?
11: Yeah.
9: Why's he calling himself Buck West?
11: Because them three that killed his paws paid the sheriff up in Barry to put paper out on him, so he's took to calling himself Buck West. But he ain't running from them, I can tell you that. He's heading straight to Barry, and he plans to settle scores with Potter, Stratton, and Richards.
10: It don't bother him none that there's three of them to his one?
12: Four of them, Beartooth. No, five if you count the sheriff and his deputy. Because I'm telling you right now, them two was in the pocket of Potter, Stratton, and Richards, sure as a gun is iron.
9: Hell now, there's a lot more of them than that. There's all the cowboys that works out at the ranch for Richards, and hell then, I wouldn't be surprised if half the town wasn't on Stratton's payroll.
11: That's how come I've been tracking Smoke.
13: Does that boy know you've been following him?
11: I don't... Oh, good God! God, God almighty damn, Pew. You want to stand down and wind a mite, please? When the hell's the last time you took a bath?
13: Hell, I took me a bath in 70, it was. Or maybe it was 71. I don't rightly recollect exactly when it was.
10: 4 years, P.U. How come you ain't molded?
12: Probably because even the mold can't stand to be close to him.
11: Come on, now back off, Pew.
6: Pew took 4 steps back.
13: Here, okay.
11: Keep going.
13: Here?
11: Let me check. Yeah, I guess I can live with that.
13: You still ain't answered the question I asked you, Preacher. Does the boy know you've been following him?
11: No, he don't know. He'd run me off if he knowed I was following him. More than likely, he'd maybe be worried I'd get hurt or something. I was shot up pretty bad some time back, and Smoke, being the good boy he is, was some troubled by it.
12: Yeah, well, if it was just you, I could see how maybe he might be a mite worried. But there's 5 of us now.
11: Now look here, you men don't have to take a hand in this. I mean, it ain't your fight.
10: That's a hell of a thing for you to say to friends. We've been together in these mountains for damn near 50 years.
11: All right. You boys feel that way? I'd be downright proud to have you come along.
12: Good.
11: Well, now that that's settled, why don't we just amble on over to Barry? I know Smoke, and I reckon I know him better than about anyone in the world since I raised him. Well, he's going to take his time getting there. More than likely, he'll lay back in the timber for a day or so and give the situation a good looking over.
9: What do you figure we should do, Preacher?
11: I figure we'll cross the Lost River Range, head for the flats, turn north, then make camp in the Narrows just south of Barry.
13: I got me an idea.
11: What?
13: I said I got me an idea.
11: Oh, what is it?
13: Once we get there, why don't I get Dead Lead and Powder Pete to join up with us? I know we're at their camp right now.
9: That sounds like a pretty good idea to me. What do you think, Beartooth?
10: I like the idea, but it's up to Preacher. This here's his range.
11: Yeah. Pew, you go on ahead and do that.
12: We need to get started. As old as we are, hell, if we wait around here much longer, some of us is liable to die of old age before we get there.
6: The group of mountain men made their camp in the timber of the Lemhi Range about 10 miles south of Barry.
10: So, Pew, you going to find Dead Lead and Powder Pete?
13: Yeah, but I thought I'd take you a bath first. Seeing as you folks is so put off by my smell and all.
10: You ain't taking a bath here, are you? Because I'm afraid if you done that, you more likely kill the fish for 5 miles downstream.
13: You just a pearl of laughs, ain't you?
6: Pew took off his clothes and then waddled down to the stream.
9: I reckon I'll ride on into Barry and buy some bacon, beans, coffee, flour, and salt. While I'm there, I'll also have you look around the place. Keep my ears open for talk of anything that might be of some use to us.
11: There's a tribe of flathead Indians some east of here. I think I'll ride over there for a bit.
10: What you going there for?
11: Oh, just to visit some. Might have me a daughter there. Or else mayhaps a granddaughter. Hell, even a great-grandkid. You know, Indians get started whelping pretty early, so you can build up real quick.
9: Well, do you or don't you?
11: Do I or don't know what?
9: Have any Indian kids or grandkids there?
11: Well, I don't know for sure, but it's more than likely that it do.
6: Pew came back from the water, dripping wet, but considerably cleaner.
9: Damn, there was a man under all that dirt.
13: Yeah? Well, has it crossed anyone's mind that I'm the cleanest one here? Don't none of you get too close to me. I wouldn't want to get none of your dirt or stink on me.
9: Well, you're good for another 4 years now, right, Pew?
13: If I live that long.
12: Look at this.
6: Stratton handed the newspaper he was holding to Richards.
12: Seems to me this cinches it. This is the man we need to get.
6: Richards read the article Stratton pointed out.
7: Shootout in the streets of Bayhorse. 2 men killed. Gunshots rang out in the streets of Bayhorse Thursday last when 2 local men, Harry Carson and Wade Phillips, confronted Buck West. Though West was a stranger to the citizens of the town, he has inscribed his name indelibly in the memory of all who witnessed the gunfight. Challenged by Carson and Phillips, it is reported that West made every effort to avoid gunplay, even offering as an act of friendship to buy beer for each of the two men who accosted him. Carson and Phillips refused the offer and carried their challenge to fruition. Doing so was a fatal mistake on the part of the two men, for even though they drew first, West was able to dispatch them through the skilled and deadly employment of his pistol. Marshal Dooley, himself a witness to the events herein described, declared that it was justifiable homicide. The gunfight clearly being an act of self-defense, no charges were brought against West. It is said that Buck West is a bounty hunter in search of the outlaw and murderer, Smoke Jensen. Jensen's expert employment of the pistol is well known throughout the West, and though the name of Buck West is not yet known, those who observed his performance in the gunfight in the street of the town of Bayhorse are in agreement that his efficacy with the handgun must surely be commensurate with the proficiency so often demonstrated by Smoke Jensen himself.
14: Did anyone find out anything else about this West?
15: What do we need to know about him? Clarnett told us he was faster than Luke. And you read it yourself. He's looking for Smoke Jensen. Those who saw him say he's as good as Jensen.
14: That's what they said about Kid Austin and Clell Dawson. And you know what happened to them. How do you propose to get in touch with him?
15: Why is it necessary for us to get in touch with him? According to the news articles that have appeared in papers all over the West, he's already looking for Smoke Jensen. If he finds him and kills him, then he'll be coming here to see Sheriff Reese. When that happens, our troubles are over.
14: Yeah. I wish I was as confident as you are.
15: What have we got to lose? If this man West doesn't do the job, we aren't out any money.
14: No, but we'll still have Smoke Jensen to deal with.
6: In his office, Sheriff Dolan Reese was reading the same article that Josh Richards had read. Reese tried unsuccessfully to place Buck West, but he couldn't come up with a face to put with the name, and that was unusual. He knew most of the outlaws and gun hands throughout the West. He'd been a sheriff in three other communities before coming to Barry. But it wasn't just because he was a sheriff and it was his job to know the outlaws, for he hadn't always been a sheriff, you see. In the past, he had ridden on the other side of the line as an outlaw himself. As a matter of fact, he had ridden the outlaw trail more times than he had worn the star of a lawman. Reese knew about gunfighters because he was one of the best. He'd been in gunfights as an outlaw and as a lawman, and he wasn't against selling his guns to the highest bidder. In the past, he had taken a lawman's job primarily as a way of hiding from the law, but most recently, the highest bidder was the law, or at least the laws established by Otter, Stratton, and Richards. They had hired him and were paying almost 10 times more money than any other law position paid, no matter where the hell it was located. In addition, there had been times when the Big Three, as they were often called, had paid him bonuses for special jobs. They'd given him $1,000 to put paper out on Smoke Jensen, and they had raised the reward quite often. It was currently at $30,000. Sometimes Reese daydreamed about facing down Smoke Jensen. His daydreams about such an event predated the reward that the PSR had put out for Jensen. In the past, he'd contemplated going against the man strictly for the notoriety killing Jensen would bring him. Whoever did kill Smoke Jensen was going to be famous, all right. Jensen was one of, if not the best, known gunfighters ever. If Reese made money from his gun, well, just think how much he could sell it for if word got around that he was the one who had killed Smoke Jensen. That would be after he collected the $30,000 reward, of course. But that Buck West might be in his way. Reese's thoughts were interrupted when his deputy Adam Rogers came into the office.
16: Hey, Sheriff.
1: You ever heard of this fellow Buck West?
10: No, I haven't.
1: I haven't either. But that's near about all anyone in town is talking about, especially since Denham run that story about him in his paper.
10: It isn't Denham's paper.
1: Well, yeah, I know that Stratton owns the paper, just like he, Bert and I, owns everything else in town. But you know what I'm talking about. I mean, Denham does all the work. Anyhow, what do you think about West?
10: I don't think anything at all about him.
1: Don't it kind of make you wonder, though? I mean, him being as good as the paper says and all. How come neither me or you ever heard of him?
10: You got me, partner.
1: You know what I think?
10: No, but I reckon you're going to tell me.
1: I think it's more than likely this here West feller ain't really all that good.
10: Why you think that?
1: Well, first of all, like I said, we ain't neither one of us ever heard of him. You being as good as you are and being as you've been almost everywhere, if he was really as good as the paper makes out in this story, well, you would have heard of him, I mean, don't you think?
10: It would seem so.
1: Besides which, them two he killed down in Bayhorse, well, I knowed Harry Carson, and he was a big man would like to fight, only mostly what he liked to fight with was his fists, is all. He weren't no gun hand. If you ask me, this here Buck West is getting himself a reputation based on doing nothing more than killing people that don't know one end of a gun from the other.
10: That makes sense.
6: Smoke rode down the three long blocks of the business district of Barry at mid-morning. Stores and saloons lined both sides of the wide street. The first place he went to was the livery stable, where he arranged a stall for his horse. Stashing most of his gear in Seven's stall, he took his rifle and saddlebags and started toward the hotel. On the way, he passed a very pretty, dark-haired, hazel-eyed young woman. He smiled at her, and she blushed. Smoke paused just long enough for her to walk on toward the edge of the town, and he crossed the street to get a better look at her without her knowing that she was being observed. He saw her push open the gate on a white picket fence and walk up onto the porch of a small house. Going inside, she disappeared from view.
8: Nice.
10: Yeah, she is.
6: Turning, Smoke saw two men. Identified by the stars they wore on their shirts, he knew they were the sheriff and his deputy.
10: I'm Sheriff Reese. This is Rogers, one of my deputies. I don't know you.
8: There's no reason for you to know me, Sheriff. My name is Buck West.
10: So you're Buck West. Yeah, I heard of you. You're the gun hand who shot down Carson and Phillips back in Bayhorse.
8: I don't deny that, Sheriff. But if you check with Marshal Dooley, he'll tell you that the shooting was justified.
10: Whether it was or it wasn't is none of my business, since it didn't happen in my jurisdiction. But what happens here is. So tell me, West, how long you planning on staying in my town?
8: Your town?
10: Yeah. My town.
8: I've heard that there are three men here who might have a better claim to this town than you do. But be that as it may, I'm not sure I can answer you as to how long I'm going to be here, seeing as it all depends.
10: Depends on what?
8: On how long it takes me to get rested up and resupplied. Also, I need to find out more about this Smoke Jensen character and how I go about collecting the reward money.
10: Yeah, I heard you were a bounty hunter. Well, if you're planning on collecting money on Smoke Jensen, the first thing you're going to have to do is find him.
8: Oh, I'll find him, all right.
10: Will you now?
8: I think I can just about guarantee that, Sheriff.
1: You know what I think? I think you're all talk.
8: Is that right?
1: Yeah, that's right. And here's another thing. You stay away from that gal. I got my eyes on Sally Reynolds. Besides, she likes me.
8: So that pretty lady I was just looking at is Sally Reynolds, is she? Yeah, it's good to know. Thanks for telling me.
10: Miss Reynolds is our school teacher, and I'm pretty sure that someone like her wouldn't want nothing to do with no damn bounty hunter like you, West.
8: Yeah, you're probably right, Sheriff. Anything else I need to know about Barry and his citizens?
10: Just stay out of trouble.
8: I'll try and do that, Sheriff. The problem, or at least I've been told this, is that I'm kind of a man trouble seems to seek out.
10: Yeah, I wouldn't be surprised.
6: Without losing the smile, Smoke touched the brim of his hat in what was almost a mocking salute. Then he turned his back on the two men and walked down the street.
1: I don't like him. I think I'll kill him.
10: I don't like him either. But you don't do nothing till you're told to do it. You got that, Rogers?
6: In the hotel, Smoke bathed and shaved, and after getting dressed, he buckled his gun belt around his waist and tied down the low-riding holster. That done, he stepped out onto the boardwalk and carefully looked all around him, as was his habit, before heading for the cafe, choosing that over the hotel dining room. As he looked about now, he saw that he was but one table over from Miss Sally Reynolds. Because the normal lunch hour was over, they were the only customers in the cafe. He smiled at her.
2: Pleasant day.
16: Very. Now that school is out for the summer, it's especially so.
2: I regret that I don't have more formal education. The war between the states put a halt to that.
16: It's never too late to learn, sir.
2: You're a school teacher?
16: Yes, I am. And you?
2: I'm what you call a drifter, I'm afraid.
16: Oh, I think adventurer would be a more accurate term than drifter.
2: Adventurer? Yeah, I'll take that.
16: Why do you wear a gun?
2: Force of habit, I suppose.
16: I sometimes think many of the men who wear guns do it for show, without adequate skill to handle them. But I don't get that impression about you.
2: What makes you think that?
16: I don't know. It's just a feeling I have. Are you skilled with a pistol, sir?
2: Some say that I am.
6: Conversation waned as the waitress brought their lunches. Before the conversation could resume, Deputy Rogers entered the cafe. Seeing Sally and Smoke close together, albeit at different tables, vexed him, and he showed his irritation by glaring at them both.
16: Will you be in very long?
2: All depends, ma'am.
1: Lady of your quality shouldn't be talking to no bounty hunter, Miss Reynolds. It ain't fitting.
16: Mr. Rogers, the gentleman and I are merely exchanging pleasantries over lunch, and I'll not be told by anyone who I can and who I can't speak to, whether you wear a lawman's badge or not.
6: Rogers flushed, and then he abruptly left the cafe.
2: I'm afraid, Miss Reynolds, that Deputy Rogers doesn't like me very much.
16: Why?
2: Well, I imagine it's because I make him feel somewhat insecure.
16: Very interesting statement from a man who professes to have little formal education. Mr. Oh, I seem to be at a disadvantage here. You know my name, but I don't know yours.
2: It's West, ma'am. Buck West.
16: Buck West? I believe I read an article about you in the paper, and I was right. You do know how to handle a pistol. That is, if the article is factual.
2: Did it have anything to do with the little fracas over in Bayhorse?
16: It did.
2: Then yes, ma'am. The article is factual.
16: Are you a bounty hunter, Mr. West?
2: Bounty hunter, cowhand, gunhand, sometimes trapper. Whatever it takes to make a living.
16: Oh, then I was right about the other thing, too. You really are an adventurer. A soldier of fortune, one might say.
2: I think your appellations may be more romantic than realistic.
16: Appellations? Oh, my. And you say you aren't educated.
2: I read a great deal.
16: Never underestimate the value of self-education, Mr. West.
2: You're from east of the Mississippi River, ma'am?
16: New Hampshire. I came out here a few years ago after applying to an advertisement in the local paper. The pay is much better out here than back home.
2: I sort of know where New Hampshire is. I would imagine living is much more civilized back there.
16: To say the least, Mr. West. And also much duller.
2: Would you mind taking a walk with me, Miss Reynolds? And please don't think I'm being too forward.
16: I would love to take a walk with you, Mr. West.
6: The sun was high in the afternoon sky as they strolled along the street after their meals.
2: Do you ride, Miss Reynolds?
16: Oh, yes. But I have yet to see a side saddle here.
2: No, they aren't too common a sight out here.
16: Which employment are you currently pursuing, Mr. West? Bounty hunter, cowhand, gunhand, or trapper?
2: Not many beaver and bury.
6: A group of hard-driving cowboys picked that moment to burst into town, sliding to a stop in front of one of the saloons. Smoke pulled Sally into a doorway and shielded her from the dust that had been kicked up. When the dust settled, he stepped aside and Sally resumed her walk beside him.
16: Those men are from the PSR Ranch. Rowdies and ruffians for the most part.
2: PSR?
16: Potter, Stratton, and Richards. It's the biggest ranch in the state, or so I'm told.
6: A door opened behind him, and a very pretty lady emerged from a dress shop.
17: Hello, Sally.
16: Hello, Janie.
6: Janie walked on down the boardwalk.
16: That is the business manager for PSR.
6: Smoke Jensen had just seen his sister for the first time in more than 10 years. Or was it the first time? He could swear she was the woman he'd seen in the Denver Depot.
16: You have a rather odd look in your eyes, Mr. West.
2: I guess I'm surprised that such a pretty woman would be a business manager.
16: Not surprising when you get to know her. She's a very intelligent lady. She speaks 3 languages, and she's my friend.
2: Speak of the devil.
6: Sally pointed to a carriage that was being pulled down the street by 2 magnificent-looking black Andalusian horses.
16: Isn't that a beautiful carriage?
6: Oh, it was a grand carriage, all right. The coachman was all gussied up in a military sort of outfit. As the carriage passed, Smoke removed his hat and bowed gallantly. Even from the boardwalk, Sally could see that the woman in the carriage flushed with anger, and she jerked her head to the front.
16: Oh, my. I think you made her mad, Mr. West.
2: She'll get over it, I reckon.
6: Smoke remembered the time back before the war when he had pushed over the family outhouse with his sister in it. She had chased him all over that farm, throwing rocks at him.
16: That is a funny look in your eyes, Mr. West. What are you thinking?
2: I'm thinking about my sister.
16: Does Janie remind you of her?
2: Not the sister I remember. I'll probably never see that girl again.
16: Oh, why do you say that?
2: She's not there anymore. Everything and everyone is gone.
6: Smoke took Sally's elbow as they continued their walk toward the edge of town. 2 men reined up in the street, turning their horses to face Smoke and Sally. Smoke had never seen either of the men before, but he had seen their kind, and he recognized at once that they were trouble. Gently but firmly, he moved Sally to one side.
2: You had better stand clear. This looks like trouble.
16: What kind of...
1: You run along now, schoolmarm. This here might get messy.
16: I will stand right here on this boardwalk until the soles of my shoes grow roots before I'll take orders from you. You misbegotten cretin.
1: What the hell did she call me?
17: Well, damned if I know.
1: Are you the one they call Buck West?
2: I am.
1: I hear tell you're looking for Smoke Jensen. Is that right?
2: That's right.
1: Well, here's the problem with that, West. Me and my pard here are looking for him, too. And we don't plan to share that reward money with nobody. Most especially not some greenhorn like you who I never heard of before you got your name put in the paper for shooting down a couple of men that most probably didn't know one end of a gun from another. So you got 15 minutes to get your gear and get going.
2: If it's all the same to you, I think I'll just stay.
1: Boy, do you know who I am?
2: I can't say that I do.
1: The name's Dickerson. Mo Dickerson from over Colorado way. I reckon you've heard of me?
2: Sorry, can't say I have.
1: This here is Frank Russell.
2: Pleased to meet you.
17: What's the matter with you, boy? This here ain't no social meeting. There ain't nobody pleased to meet nobody here.
2: Oh, well, in that case, there's no sense in continuing this conversation, is there? So, if you gentlemen will excuse me, I'd like to continue my walk with Miss Reynolds.
6: Dickerson and Russell dismounted.
1: Only place you're going to is Boot Hill, boy.
6: Several citizens, drawn by the increasingly threatening conversation, gathered around to watch.
2: I've bothered no one, and I'm not looking for a fight. I just want to make that public.
17: West, the only way you're gonna avoid a fight is to get on your horse and ride away and do it right now.
2: I'm staying.
1: You folks are getting a little too close. You don't want to take a chance of getting hit with the bullets start flying, do you?
2: They aren't in any danger.
1: What do you mean they ain't in no danger? Boy, don't you understand that if you don't close your mouth and do what we tell you, there's gonna be a shooting here? And someone could get hit by a missed shot.
2: There will only be 2 shots fired, and I won't miss. Neither of you will even get a shot off. Like I said, they can stand as close as they want.
1: Then draw, damn you!
6: Dickerson and Russell lay on the dusty street. Both of them were dead. Their guns were beside them in the dirt. Neither Dickerson nor Russell had even had time to cock and fire. Sheriff Reese and Deputy Rogers came running up the wide street.
18: Drop that gun, West. You're under arrest.
16: I'd like to know why. Those two started it. They ordered Mr. West to leave town, and when he refused, they drew first. I'll swear to that in a court of law.
18: Anyone here who has a different story?
19: No, they drew first.
20: They just defended himself.
21: They's in the wrong.
2: Any charges, Sheriff?
18: No, not now. But you're nothing but trouble, West, and you and me both know it. I hope you crowd me, gunfighter, because when you do, I'll kill you.
2: You might try.
18: Watch your step, that's all I gotta say.
2: Uh-huh. Shall we, Miss Reynolds?
6: Smoke and Sally continued until they reached Sally's front gate.
2: Would you like to have supper with me this evening? Maybe at the hotel dining room? Not having eaten there yet, I can't testify as to how good the food is, but I know I'll enjoy the company.
16: I have a better idea. Why don't you come here and let me fix supper for you? I'm a pretty good cook, if I say so myself. That way we can enjoy the food and the company.
2: Ah, you're on.
6: Janie was looking out the window of her bedroom. Ever since she had seen that arrogant young man in town, she had struggled to recall where she had seen him before, because she knew she had. But where? She just couldn't remember, and startling news had come that the young man had killed Russell and Dickerson in a stand-up gunfight. Now that was incredible. She turned away from the window that overlooked the northern vastness of the PSR ranch lands. The face of that tall gun slick remained in her mind, though, and she knew that his name would come to her in time. Smoke and Sally were sitting out on the front porch after the meal.
2: That was a fine supper, Miss Reynolds.
16: Sally.
2: I beg your pardon?
16: Don't you think we've spent enough time together to be on a first-name basis? My name is Sally, and I would like it if you would address me so, Buck. Oh, I'm sorry. Am I pushing this relationship too quickly?
2: No, it's not that. It's, well, I need to know what you think about the three men who seem to own this whole town. Potter, Stratton, and Richards.
16: If those men are friends of yours, I'm sorry, but I have to be honest. I think they are despicable. No, it's more than that. I think they are evil.
2: I had to ask you that, Sally. I mean, being as they own everything, I suppose that being a school teacher, you are actually working for them.
16: I work for the children I teach. They pay me in bottle caps and jacks. And those three men don't own everything. A very good friend of mine owns the Pink House.
2: The Pink House?
16: It's a brothel. Does it shock you that I can be friends with such a person?
2: No, it doesn't. It tells me that you can trust your gut to look inside someone.
16: Oh, what a quaint way of expressing intuition. My intuition tells me something about you.
2: What does it tell you?
16: It tells me that you are holding something back. What is it?
2: I'm a deputy United States Marshal, Sally. And my name isn't Buck West. It's Smoke Jensen. I've come here to arrest Potter, Stratton, and Richards for murder.
16: Buck! I mean, Smoke. They're surrounded by bodyguards. They aren't going to let you just arrest them.
2: I know. I'm going to have to kill them. Do you still want to be friends with me?
16: More than friends.
6: Sally leaned in. For the first time since Nicole had died, Smoke kissed the woman. Janie was having tea with Flora in the parlor of the Pink House the next day.
22: Have you heard of a man named Buck West, Flora?
23: Are you kidding? Who in town hasn't heard of him? Why do you ask?
22: I must see him. Do you think you could get a message to him to meet me here?
23: I suppose I could. He's been hanging around Sally for the last few days.
22: Good. I think she would be very good for him.
23: What? What do you mean?
22: Please, just get him to come here. But don't tell him who he's coming to see. And maybe you'd better bring Sally, too. She needs to hear what I'm going to say.
6: A few hours later, Smoke stood in the foyer of the Pink House with his hat in his hand and Sally beside him.
2: I hope you got some coffee to drink. All this lady has been giving me is tea, and tea has no taste at all.
16: What? Well, why haven't you told me?
2: I didn't want to hurt your feelings.
16: Then why did you say something like that to Flora?
2: Well, it won't be hurting her feelings if I ask for coffee.
23: Lord! Well, I suppose that makes perfect sense to a man, Sally. Go on into the parlor, both of you. There's someone there who wants to talk to you.
6: In the parlor, Smoke and Sally saw a woman standing in front of the window, looking out. Even though her back was to them, both recognized her at once.
16: Janie, how nice to see you.
22: Hello, Kirby.
2: Hello, sis.
16: Sis?
2: When did you figure out who I was?
22: I knew the first time I saw you that I'd seen you before. It just took me a while to place it. Remember, you were only 14 last time I saw you. I didn't know if you or Pa or Luke were alive or dead.
2: Pa's dead. Luke is too, as far as I know.
6: Janie nodded. She didn't seem surprised by the news.
2: Janie, I'm told that you're hooked up with Richards.
22: I was. I'm not anymore. I'm leaving today.
2: I'm glad.
22: Why are you after him? I know all three of them are crooked as a dog's leg, but why are you after them specifically?
2: They're the ones who shot Luke back in the war. And they're the ones who killed Pa.
22: They killed both of them?
2: Yeah.
22: I didn't know that.
2: Janie, what happened to you? How did you...
22: I make no apologies, Kirby. I was a young woman. No, I was a girl, really. And you may recall that I was left on my own. I made my way as best as I could. I don't ask for your understanding or your forgiveness.
2: Sis, both of us have been through some hard times. I make no judgments. Believe me, with all the things I've done, I have no right. I understand perfectly, and there is nothing to forgive.
22: I'm leaving today, Kirby, but I'm glad I had the opportunity to see you again.
6: Janie opened her arms and Smoke drew her to him, hugging her tightly. Janie's eyes weren't the only ones glistening with tears. Sally and Flora, who had followed her and Smoke into the parlor, were crying as well.

0: After leaving the pink house, Sally and Smoke strolled through the town and out to Canyon Creek, where they sat on the bank and watched and listened to the flowing stream.
1: You recognized Janie the first day you saw her, didn't you?
2: Yeah.
1: That was why you had that strange look in your eyes.
2: I have to confess that I haven't had good thoughts about her all these years. I guess I wasn't being fair. Like she said, she was a girl of no more than 16 last time I saw her. I have no right to pass judgment on her.
1: Janie and Flora are my friends. There are people in town who pass judgment on me for that.
2: I don't. I can't think of anything you might do that would give me pause.
1: Not even this?
0: Leaning toward him, Sally kissed him again.
2: Especially not that.
1: I must keep reminding myself that I am a lady. Smoke?
2: Yeah?
1: Tell me about Smoke Jensen.
0: Sally listened attentively for a full 10 minutes, not interrupting, letting him tell his story his way. When he had finished, she sat quietly for a moment, mentally digesting all that she had heard.
1: And to think that I actually worked for those creatures. Well, I shall tender my resignation immediately, of course.
2: Stick around, Sally. This show is just about to begin.
1: You do know, don't you, Smoke, that I am quite fond of you?
2: I hope so, because Lord knows I feel that way about you.
3: Now, if that ain't about the most disgusting thing, I mean a great big full-grown man mooning and sparking like some kid. Plumb disgusting, I tell you.
2: Preacher! Sally, this is an old friend of mine, Preacher.
1: Pleased to meet you.
3: Ma'am. Smoke, we gotta make some plans.
2: What are you doing here?
3: Well, you didn't figure I was gonna let you take on Richards and his men all by yourself, did you? I got Lobo, Beartooth, Graybull, Pew, Deadlead, and Powder Pete camped just out of town. I figure the 8 of us, counting you, hell, we ought to be able to handle things all right.
2: Yeah, I would think so. How did you find me, anyway?
3: Hell's fire, boy. I just followed the bodies. Can't you keep them guns of yours in leather?
2: Come on, Preacher. Tell the truth. I know you'd rather lie, but try hard.
3: Now, looky here. I didn't have to find you because I've been following you for a coon's age. Missy, you see how unrespectful he is. Now, can't a pretty thing like you do no better than the likes of this fella?
1: I'm going to change him.
3: Oh, well, I'd love to see that. Smoke ain't easy to change.
2: You had better get used to calling me Buck, Preacher. You might slip up in town, and that would be the end of it.
3: I ain't going into town. Not till you get ready to make your move, that is. When things is about to happen, we'll be there. Now, Miss Reynolds, you look after this boy now, you hear me?
1: Oh, I intend to, Mr. Preacher. I'll be looking after him from now on.
0: Preacher nodded to the two of them and lumbered off.
1: I like your friend. He's the old man you were talking about when you told me your story, isn't he?
2: Yeah. And when he and those friends of his die, it'll be the end of the old mountain men. The end of an era.
1: No, it won't, Smoke. Not as long as you're around.
4: Who did you say he was?
5: That feller is calling himself Buck West is actually Smoke Jensen.
0: Morgan was a thin, bald-headed man who ran the leather goods store in Barry.
4: How do you know this, Morgan?
5: On account I seen him back in Red Cliff. This here's Smoke Jensen, all right.
4: I'll be damned. She was right.
6: Who was right?
4: Janie. She told me this Buck West was trouble.
6: Where is Janie, anyway? I ain't seen her in a day or two.
4: I don't have any idea, and to be honest with you, I don't care. I've had about as much of her as I want to put up with. Get the word out. We'll divide the $30,000 reward among all the men who take part in killing Smoke Jensen.
7: You're Smoke Jensen, ain't you?
0: The PSR cowboy stepped out from behind a building, and he was already holding a pistol in his hand.
2: I'm Buck West.
7: No, you ain't. You're Smoke Jensen, and Richards and everyone else knows that now. Only I'm the one who's gonna kill you and collect that $30,000.
2: What's your name, cowboy?
7: I may as well tell you, seeing as I'm gonna be rich and famous after today. Folks call me Sunset.
2: Sunset. A fitting name. seeing as how you're about to go down.
7: What are you talking about?
2: Put the gun back in your holster, Sunset, and walk away. If you do that, I'll let you live.
7: You're the one that's gonna die.
0: Sunset didn't have a chance in hell. Smoke hurried back to Sally's house, where he took her and led her through the alleyways until they reached the big pink building. They found Flora in her parlor.
8: Yes, of course, I'll keep her here. She'll be safe with me. We'll lock the doors, and I've got enough shotguns for everyone.
2: Thanks.
0: Smoke leaned towards Sally, and then he stopped and glanced toward Flora.
2: Look away, okay?
8: Oh, for heaven's sake, kiss her, then go take care of your business.
0: Smoke kissed Sally, then with a wave toward both of them, he left the house.
1: Say a little prayer for him, Flora, would you?
8: I've already started. You've grown quite fond of him pretty quickly, haven't you?
1: Fond of him? Flora, I love him.
8: That all happened fast, didn't it?
1: When you know it's the right man, it doesn't take very long for you to make up your mind.
8: Make up your mind about what?
1: About marrying him. I intend to be Smoke Jensen's wife.
8: If he lives through this...
1: He will.
0: Smoke headed back downtown at a quick pace.
9: Hold on there, Jensen!
0: It was Sheriff Reese and three other men. Smoke knew what was coming, and he didn't even bother with formalities this time. From outside of town, Preacher heard the gunfire of more than the occasional gunshot, and he knew that it was significant.
3: Grab your rifles, boys! The fun has started!
0: The mountain men grabbed the assorted buffalo guns, Creedmoors, Henrys, and Winchesters. Then the seven of them took up positions overlooking the pass that was the only way into town from the PSR ranch. A veritable army of more than 20 heavily armed men were on their way into town.
10: I'm gonna take the first shot.
3: All right, then, go ahead.
0: After that, all seven mountain men opened fire. Less than 5 minutes after the shooting started, the pass lay somber under the heat of the sun. Bodies were everywhere. Men and animals sprawled, soon to be bloated by death. Among the dead were gun hands who'd been gathered from all over the country. Telford, who was wanted in Wyoming. Olds, who had paper on him from Nevada. And Peyton, who'd been one of Reese's deputies and was wanted for murder back in Iowa. The pass was quiet now that the gunfight was over, and except for the circling buzzards, it was still.
11: There ain't nobody left, Mr. Richards.
0: Bozeman was the only one who had survived the fight at the pass, and even he had not come through it unscathed. He had a bullet hole in his leg, staining his trousers red with blood.
11: Ain't nobody left in town, neither. Eastwise, not nobody we can count on. Sheriff Reese, he's been killed.
12: You think Jensen's coming out here?
11: Yes, sir. I'm sure he is.
4: All right, Bozeman, you get down by the front gate. Hide somewhere, and when you see him coming, shoot him.
11: No, sir. I don't want nothing more to do with it. Only his reason I come back here to warn you was I was thinking maybe you might give me some money. Enough to get out of here.
3: You didn't do your job. Why should we give you anything?
11: There was 19 men got killed for you three. I got shot up for you. That makes 20. And you can't even give me enough money to get out of here?
4: You did it for the reward money, only you didn't kill him. No, if you aren't gonna help now, get out of here.
0: Bozeman pulled his pistol.
11: Give me some money, or else I'll go!
0: A bullet slammed into Bozeman's back. Potter holstered his gun.
3: What do we do now?
12: We've gotta get out of here.
4: No! I ain't running no more. We got too much at stake here to be run off like some rabid dog. Potter, you're wanting to be governor. How's that gonna happen if you're gone?
12: Yeah, you're right.
3: What's your plan?
4: The first thing is, I'll meet him on the front porch, and I'll offer him $10,000 to be on his way and leave us be.
12: You know damn well he isn't gonna take you up on that.
4: I know. That's why I said I'll meet him on the front porch. You two will be inside. Muley, you'll be just behind that window. Wiley, you'll be over there behind that window. As soon as you hear him turn down the offer, shoot. The moment he says no, both of you shoot at the same time.
0: At that moment, the front door opened and all three turned to see Deputy Rogers.
4: Rogers!
9: I was listening to you out on the front porch. Bozeman was right. Reese and at least five more is dead in town. Everyone else has left.
4: Why didn't you leave?
9: I figure you'll pay me if I kill Jensen for you.
4: All right, you
9: go. I heard what you were saying to the others, and I plan on going out on the porch with you. I want you to know that I'm the one that killed him. I've been wanting to kill Jensen ever since he come to town, even before I knowed who he was.
4: I don't know how smart a move that is. Jensen's very fast. I know, because we've been trying to kill him for some time now.
9: No, you've been sending people to kill him for you. You don't have to send me. I'm already here.
4: All right, Rogers. You're welcome company.
13: Richards! Richards! Potter! Stratton! Come on out!
9: That's him.
0: Richards nodded towards Stratton and Potter, and the two men got into position behind the windows. He looked toward Rogers, who loosened his gun in the holster and then nodded back. The two men stepped out onto the front porch.
13: Where are the other two?
4: For the moment, you can deal with Deputy Rogers and me. Excuse me, since as you killed Reese, that would be Sheriff Rogers now.
9: Where's Sally Reynolds?
13: It doesn't make any difference to you where she is.
9: Oh, yeah, it does. See, after this is all over, she's gonna be my woman.
4: Jensen, suppose I give you $10,000. Would you ride away and never bother us again?
13: I don't think so.
0: Smoke caught a fleeting glimpse of a gun appear in the window to his left. He drew with lightning speed. Then he swung his pistol to the right window. Potter tumbled out onto the porch from one of the windows and Stratton from the other. Rogers began his own draw way too late. Richards managed to get his gun out and raised, but he wasn't able to pull the trigger. Except for Smoke Jensen, there was not one living person anywhere on the ranch.

0: Smoke and Sally reined their mounts to a stop and sat atop a hill overlooking the vast sweep of mountains, streams, and richly grassed valleys of Summit County.
1: Do you like dogs, Mrs. Jensen?
2: Yes, I do.
1: Good. I do, too. We'll have a lot of them at Sugarloaf.
2: Sugarloaf?
1: That's what we're going to call our ranch. It's waiting for us out there, Sally. Along with the rest of our lives.

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Performed by Mort Shelby as the narrator and preacher, James Lewis as Smoke Jensen, Thomas Keegan as Clell Dawson, Richard Rowan as Josh Richards, Elizabeth Jernigan as Sally Jensen, David Coyne as Felter, and Lily Beacon as Janie Jensen. With Bradley Smith, Bruce Allen Rauscher, Thomas Penny, Sherry Edelin, Michael Glenn, Dylan Lynch, Stephen Carpenter, Robbie Gay, Chris Gennebach, Terrence Aselford, Andy Clements, Danny Stoller, Tim Carlin, Ken Jackson, Michael John Casey, Eric Mesner, Sasha Olenek, Danny Gavigan, Scott McCormick, Chris Davenport, Chris Stinson, David Jordan, Christopher Walker, Alyssa Wilmoth, Jacob Yeh, Colleen Delaney, Alejandro Ruiz, Rose Elizabeth Supan, Tim Getman, James Konacek, Christopher Sheeran, Steve Wanall, Nanette Savard, Deirdre Starnes, Gary Tells, Nora Ashrati, and Jeff Allen. Directed by Rose Elizabeth Supan. 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
4: Now, the rest of the story. It was a tremendous explosion, at least the sound of one. It got the headmaster's attention, that's for certain. Almost jerked his head off his shoulders is what it did. But anyway, he looked up and saw the open window in the dormitory just in time to see the window curtains come flying out, and the curtains were on fire. They fluttered to earth, lay there smoldering on the lawn. Meanwhile, puffs of smoke were still wafting from the open window. The headmaster had an excellent idea of whose window that was. And indeed, it was Sam's. The headmaster stormed into the dorm, banged on the door of the suspect room. He could hear coughing inside. The noose was tightening. Momentarily, the unhappy 15-year-old opened the door a crack. Could the headmaster have a word with Sam? He asked sternly. The question was clearly

rhetorical, for more than one word fell upon the boy's ears that day, and among them the instructions that he was to remain in his room until a decision could be reached regarding his fate. Well, Sam knew that could mean only one thing. He was about to be expelled from Amherst Academy for blowing up his room. The explosion was unintentional, of course, as was the consequent burning and the subsequent hasty disposal of the window curtains. Sam was merely pursuing his passion, namely things that go boom. He had become obsessed with explosives. And quite early in life, even as a baby, he grew still and apparently attentive whenever his grandfather told harrowing war stories in his own youth. And later, at age 5, Sam became frustrated with a toy cannon because it made no noise. So he stuffed the muzzle with stolen gunpowder, tossed a burning stick down after it. Next thing he knew, and to his exceeding joy, the little cannon was sailing through the air in the wake of a tremendous detonation. Sam later experimented with submersible mines, with which he blew up good-sized rafts, blew them right out of the water. In fact, even after enrolling in the new academy at Amherst, Massachusetts, he continued experimenting with explosives, in secrecy, of course. The academy had strict rules concerning such things. He was making firecrackers in the little laboratory that he'd rigged in his room on the day his hobby was discovered. School administrators had suspected that he was up to something. Well, now they knew what. It all came down to expulsion or resignation. Sam chose the latter. But you know he never outgrew his childhood fascination with things that go boom. And that obsession one day launched his name into the history books. For once upon a time there was a little boy who wanted to make a big noise, and he kept right on making noise until he had created the weapon, the revolving breech, so-called six-shooter, the handgun that tamed the West. That's right. You know the little lad who almost blew Amherst Academy to kingdom come. You know him as Samuel Colt. Only now you know the rest of the story.

0: Now, the rest of the story. Jim was working harder than his mind or body could bear. So hard that a neglected ear infection had burst both eardrums before he took the time to visit a doctor. So Jim, forced to acknowledge that he did need a rest, headed north to his cabin in the remote woods of Michigan's Upper Peninsula. He would do as nothing as possible, stay one night, return home, he told himself. He should have talked louder because that evening was warm and humid, bringing the air alive with singing insects and distant thunder. A lone whiskey bottle stood at attention on the counter, but Jim was too distraught even to break the seal. Instead, he downed a few bites of an already meager dinner he had prepared. Then he took his dog, a yellow Labrador named Sand, for a long, restless walk in the twilight. That night, Jim is still fretting. He went to bed oddly sweating. It was very late, very dark, when he awakened to what he thought were car headlights shining in the window. Angered to imagine visitors at this hour, he leaped from the bed, striking his head on a light fixture. Then he rushed to the door and flung it wide open. The distressing sight was, in fact, lightning from the looming storm. For a timeless time, Jim stared up at the flashes, blood trickling from where he'd cut his head, and then, strangely calmed, he went back inside. But that's only part of what Jim was certain had happened. For waiting, he felt his skin on fire and his entire body surging upward in a great high arc toward the cabin door. And as he sensed this, he was howling. He was howling. And as he tore the door open without even unlocking it, and as he plunged out into the flickering gloom and into the damp, cool grass, he was howling. Howling, gazing into the heavens, his body and his face feeling as though covered with fur. By the time he went back inside, these perceptions, false or whatever, had passed, and his dog... The dog he found cringing in fear in the cabin loft, where he remained until sunup. Now, Jim was no believer in the occult. He was not even interested in the subject. Indeed, later he learned of a rare condition called lycanthropy, in which a person under stress imagines himself transformed, physically changed, into a wild animal. Now, the chances are, before today, you never met Jim, the author Jim Harrison. I'm sure you know his work, his novels, his screenplays. Notable among them are Revenge and Legends of the Fall. But now you have shared the heretofore unspoken experience that inspired his masterpiece of human metamorphosis, the epic he wrote entitled Wolf. And one thing more, over the decades since that experience, Jim Harrison, each revisit to his cabin in the woods, mentally measures the incredible distance from his bed to that light fixture. The light fixture that wounded him when he bumped his head. The chandelier hanging high above the floor. Higher indeed than... higher than most athletes could possibly leap. And now he wonders what in the world is the rest of the story.
1: Now, the rest of the story. Roy is 26 years old, and he's in bed, and he's going to stay there until he's 27. While we've got him there, let's read his mind. He's thinking things were sure a whole lot easier in high school. He was Mr. Big back then, star athlete, 13 letters. Baseball, football, basketball, you name it, Roy played it at Central High in Knoxville, Tennessee. Before graduation, he was offered an athletic scholarship to Carson Newman College, but he turned it down. Why waste all that time? He thought he was going to be a Major League Baseball pitcher, wasn't he? And sure enough, he was soon on his way. First, the minor leagues. His second season there, he was scouted by the Giants and the Yankees. In fact, the Yankees were all set to sign him up, send him to training camp the following spring, when something happened. On a fishing trip off Soldier Key in Florida, Roy got sunburned, so badly sunburned that he slept for 3 days. And after that, he had to sleep sitting up. Well, a few days after that, Roy was back on the pitcher's mound. It was July 7, very hot, but at some point in the first inning, Roy realized his pitches weren't breaking properly. It was as though the harder he tried, the less he had on the ball. Midway through that game, Roy passed out cold in the dugout, muscle cramps so violent it took 3 teammates to straighten out his arms and legs. An ambulance took Roy to the hospital. Sunstroke, the doctor said. He was told to go home and stay quiet. So Roy went home, rested for a week, but first time back on his feet, he passed out again. And next followed 3 months in bed, but once again, no sooner was he forked end down than he was not flat on his back. Let me just bring you up to date here. By the year 1930, Roy, only 26, has had 4 devastating attacks, all related to that first sunstroke. He's also had a nervous breakdown. And now he's in bed again for what seems like forever. When and if he recovers, the doctors say, he'll have to find an indoor job, no more prolonged exposure to sunshine, and yes, that means no more baseball. And so went the whole year of 1930 for Roy, confined to his home, confined to his bed. Star athlete in high school, star pitcher in the minor leagues, on the verge of signing with the New York Yankees, but washed up at 26. But you know what? During that year of confinement, when there was nothing to do but listen to recordings given to him by his Tennessee friends, the big league ball player who would never be found a new fascination, and he developed a latent talent. The world of entertainment remembers and reveres a certain strummer and singer of cow country classics and hillbilly ballads who would eventually be called the king of country music. The first ever performer elected in his own lifetime to the Country Music Hall of Fame. Of course, you met him when he was nothing more than a sun-stroked baseball player named Roy Acuff. Only now, you know the rest of the story.
2: Now, the rest of the story. It was a class assignment at Stuyvesant High School. Write down what you want to do with the rest of your life. Well, Jim thought a moment, and he wrote Big League Baseball Player. But then, reflecting on how few hopefuls ever make it to the majors, he added these options: boxer, or farmer, doctor, or maybe be a philanthropist. Well, had anybody at the time suggested Jim consider becoming a chorus girl, the person who proposed that would have expected a fist in the face. But this is the rest of the story. After school and late into the night, Jim did everything in his power to supplement the meager family income. Particularly now that Dad was dead, every dollar counted. So he took a job as a copy boy for the New York Sun. He worked as a bouncer at a local pool hall, as a book custodian at the public library, as a bellhop at the Friars Club. Jim even worked telephone switchboards and sold excursion tickets for the Hudson River Day Line. And he wrapped gift packages at Wanamaker's department store. Often Jim's odd jobbing would keep him up until 3 in the morning, but he still managed to do his homework and to be at school at 8 a.m. 5 days a week. And yet, of all of the jobs that Jim considered, of all of the hard work he was willing to do, working as a chorus girl had never once crossed his mind. Then one day at Wanamaker's, a fellow package wrapper asked Jim, "Can you dance?" Jim answered that he could do the Peabody. Almost anybody could. Then this co-worker told Jim that there was an opening for a dancer at Keith's 81st Street Theater, and they were offering $35 a week. Jim dropped the package in his hands, and the blood drained from his face. $35 a week! A fantastic amount of money in those days. Why, Jim could support his mother and himself on $35 and still have money to spare. And with that, Jim was out the door. It was only after he'd reached the theater on 81st that Jim realized there was an audition standing in his way, and Jim could not dance. Dozens were trying out. Jim stood at the end of that long line of talented troopers backstage, and he watched them closely as one by one they went out to do their stuff. They were all asked the same question: can you dance, can you sing? And their answers were always the same, a confident, "Sure, I can." But Jim could not dance, and he could not have sung Sweet Adeline if there'd been a gun at his head. And yet somehow in the next however many minutes, Jim would have to learn. And he did. With intense interest, he studied every move the others made. When nobody was looking, he tried to imitate their dance steps. Most remarkably, when at last it came his turn to audition, Jim impressed the show's producers enough to land the part. And only then did Jim learn that he was to appear in drag as a chorus girl. Oh, he took the job. It meant $35 a week. And to the rest of us, it meant decades of entertainment that we would never have enjoyed otherwise. And now you will never forget the vaudeville debut that led to one of the greatest careers in show business history, nor the 15-year young singer-dancer who could neither sing nor dance, Jimmy Cagney. Jimmy Cagney! Only now you know the rest of the story. Now, the rest of the story. Once upon a time in the town of Brookline, Massachusetts, in a second-floor apartment overlooking Harvard Street, there lived two girls, one of them Jacqueline, who was 13, and her sister Barbara, who was only 9. Now, to see them walking down the street together, one might have imagined that Jacqueline, who was obviously older, looked after the younger sister. But it was the other way around. For Jacqueline, learning disabled from birth, while appearing completely normal and healthy at first glance, would forever have the mind of a child. And thus was woven the tapestry of a poignant relationship, the threads of which often mismatched and sometimes unraveled. For you see, it was Barbara, it was the younger sister, it was the so-called normal one who felt left out, comparatively neglected, who envied the special treatment and the special attention that her parents gave to Jacqueline. Indeed, while Barbara was no less loved, she was sometimes deprived of birthday parties because Jacqueline never had one, of socializing with friends because Jacqueline had no friends. In this way did Barbara share equally in those things which her sister did not have, while missing out on the things that she did have. But one day, there came into the lives of Jacqueline and Barbara somebody magical. It was her gift to them that comprises the rest of the story. Elizabeth Dorothews was a seamstress by trade, an elderly eccentric, lived in a Brookline boarding house, but who came to work for the family on Harvard Street. To the children, she was simply Dodie, part Mary Poppins, part Mother Goose, at once very old and very young. She started out mending clothing and making dresses, and yet in no time was babysitting the sisters when their parents were away. And what stories she could tell, tales in which were concealed her own gentle philosophy and boundless wisdom. It was Dodie who taught Jacqueline and Barbara to pray each night before going to sleep. In fact, the very first Bible stories that the girls ever heard, they heard from Dodie. And so it was, the two troubled children came to love a stranger who became a second mother, and something more. Ever so slowly, ever so surely, the hurt in little Barbara's heart, that hurt was healed by the old woman whose view of life became the cornerstone of Barbara's own. And for years, Dodie remained in the family's employ, loving the youngsters in wondrous ways that their parents could not. And then when Barbara was a senior in high school, beloved Dodie died. And yet, even still, these many years later, in the quiet hours away from the cacophony of a busy life, Barbara will sometimes sit and recall the warmth of a wrinkled hand or a particular smile or a sweet story told once upon a morning or a whispered bedtime prayer. All of them Dodies, each of them Dodies. And then do the other memories, the bitter ones, fade and die in the light of an unexpected love still held dear by Jacqueline's little sister, the little sister whom you know as journalist Barbara Walters. Only now you know the rest of the story. The rest of the story. Jim was being a nuisance, so much of one that Mr. Durband, the director of the school play, stopped the rehearsal cold.
0: What seemed to be the problem? Mr. Durband asked. And Jim, eyes dancing with mischief, pointed to himself, feigning astonishment that he had been singled out as the cause of some disturbance. Of course, Jim was quite often the cause of some disturbance, especially of late, so it was only reasonable that the weary director proceed, as in fact he did. For the better part of 2 hours, Jim had been making half-whispered wisecracks, Dr. Durband observed, and then he exclaimed, "There will be no further disruptions this evening. Is that quite clear?" And Jim nodded, suddenly sober-faced, and assured Mr. Durband that he understood. And at that moment, the director felt an unexpected pang of sympathy for the harmlessly troublesome teenager. You see, Jim had auditioned for the part of the Earl of Warwick, an important role in Shaw's classic St. Joan. But along with the many talented young thespians trying out was the particularly gifted Peter Sissons, and it was he who got the part. So, Jim was given the inconsequential non-speaking role of a monk. A monk who appears only in the final scene of the play, standing in the background and thus presumably disappointed and restless. Did he irresistibly interject irreverent asides throughout rehearsals? Oh, I must have a talk with that young man, Mr. Durband silently decided. And so at 8 p.m., following the evening's rehearsal in privacy, he did. The director said, "You know, choosing Peter over you was nothing personal." And the boy rather unconvincingly said that that was all right, it didn't matter. "It's your voice," continued Mr. Durband. "You speak so softly most of the time, down in your throat, swallowing your words, that what you're saying doesn't carry across the room, much less across the footlights." But what could he do about it, Jim beseeched. The director studied Jim's expression and realized therefrom how very much this meant to the young man. "Being heard takes more than being loud," he said. Certainly Peter Sissons had a big voice, but it was his personality, his passion to make himself understood, that projects what he says all the way to the back row. Well, Jim took it all to heart, and he disrupted rehearsals no further. And what do you know, the night of the play, he seemed content to stand quietly peering from the cowl of the monk's cloak. Now, Peter Sissons, who magnificently portrayed the Earl of Warwick, he became a newscaster one day. I once heard someone say, and Jim, whatever happened to him? Well, his voice has been heard many times around the world. For once upon a lesson profoundly learned, there was an aspiring young actor turned troubadour who impressed himself on his own and on each subsequent generation as few in all history have. But the next time you reflect on that personality impeccably projected, you will hear amused in your mind's ear an English schoolboy swallowing his words, belying the brilliant future of Jim, James Paul McCartney. You mean the Paul McCartney? I mean the Paul McCartney. Only now you know the rest of the story.
3: What's up, world? G3 Rap coming to you live. Introducing myself in the inner city. Here's a slice of my life, documented, compressed, EQ'd, and formatted. For your mind, for your mind, for your mind.
0: Now, the rest of the story. Imagine taking a deep breath and nothing happens. Oh, I mean nothing. As though you've never inhaled at all. That's just what happened to Chris one night after dinner. He took a breath and yet did not. Predictably, he panicked. He tried to breathe more and more deeply, but his oxygen-starved bloodstream would not be. And then cramping and the diaphragmatic spasms. The ambulance arrived in time. Chris was rushed to Good Samaritan Hospital in Los Angeles. There was emergency treatment. Well, this is the rest of the story. Once upon a time, Chris was a pre-med student. Show business was the furthest thing from his mind, but when his family went broke, good dancers, so Chris got a job in the chorus of a musical. And there followed more musicals and better parts. And before he knew it, Chris was performing musical comedy in Hollywood, and he was a star. Under contract to MGM, he also appeared in Loan Outs to 20th Century Fox. And then one autumn, Chris was offered the role of a lifetime, a part in a surefire hit picture that would make his a household name forever after. It was an unusual role, requiring an exotic costume and makeup, but with 4 weeks of rehearsals, there was plenty of time to experiment, to get everything just right. The makeup artists finally settled on clown, white, grease paint, followed by a generous powder puffing of pure aluminum dust. In one 10-hour shooting day, Chris would be powdered 2 dozen or more times with that aluminum dust. So then he'd be breathing metallic dust, taking more and more of it into his lungs. It was very early in the production that Chris was rushed to the hospital. His skin was a brilliant blue. He struggled for each breath, and yet beneath his oxygen chant, he continued to receive phone calls from the studio. The moguls, characteristically short on sympathy, now were furious. Chris could not possibly be sick, they insisted. He was due on the set. But Chris was sick, a severe reaction to his metal dust makeup, and although after many weeks he did recover, chronic bronchitis plagued him to the end of his days. And the once-in-a-lifetime movie role, that went to another actor, on whom the makeup artists did use aluminum paste instead of dust. After losing the part, Chris's show business career went into a tailspin. More than 2 decades would pass before he reemerged as a television superstar of the first magnitude. And so it is Jack Haley, whom generations of children have loved and remembered as the Tin Woodman in The Wizard of Oz. And because Chris was allergic to the tin, he had to drop out of Dreamland, only to strike it rich in 1962 as Jed Clampett of the Beverly Hillbillies, and again later as a charming, tenacious detective called Barnaby Jones. You have long admired Chris, and this week mourned the passing of Christian Ebsen, Buddy Ebsen. Only now you know the rest of the story.
4: Now, the rest of the story. Robert was 24 when the unbelievable news reached his ears. His father, his complicated, demanding, uncompromising father, had shot himself to death. Unquestionably, intentionally. And yet he left not the slightest clue as to why. At once there careened madly through Robert's brain a collage of contradictory memories. There was Dad, charming and witty, warm and kind, listening intently to somebody's problem with an empathy born of the most sensitive spirit. And there was Dad brooding in a bar, downing one after another, growing more angry by the minute until he started a fist fight with anybody. There was Dad falling victim again, as so often before, to the greatest weakness, his irresistible urge to say precisely what was on his mind without the slightest consideration of the possible consequences. Cost him so many friends, and it nearly cost him his son. But Robert loved his dad, and in the best way he knew how, Dad returned that love, in spite of which, perhaps even because of which, they got into some terrible arguments. And among the flood of recollections, bitter and sweet, were Robert's of himself, a skinny boy in tears, trying so desperately to please a man who sometimes could not be pleased by anything. And still Robert tried, and one of the ways was sports. That battle was lost from the beginning. For of all of the endeavors at which he might have succeeded, those involving a ball, any ball, were just not among them. Give Robert a ball and he would drop it, invariably. A football, a baseball, a basketball, all eluded his grasp with equal and infuriating consistency. And as his athletic disinclination grew increasingly apparent, his appreciation of animals grew, especially of cats, whose agility astounded him. In any case, Robert was at once fanatically competitive and yet utterly unable to compete in any sport. So it was when his young friends went outside and played games, Robert stayed inside and read books, Greek and Roman mythology, classic literature of all kinds. Those were Robert's boyhood redemption, the windows through which he could gaze out upon a world devoid of limitations. Dad was, in his own words, appalled, even horrified, to learn that Robert had chosen classics as a college major. And so once again, in Dad's eyes, his son had dropped the ball. But now, Dad was gone. It was time Robert decided to find a ball that he could hang to and pick up and run with. And he did. He did. So you never knew the clumsy youngster who so frequently fell short of his father's expectations. You never knew Robert as a failure of any sort. For once upon a time, there was a bright, sensitive, tenacious, often misunderstood American businessman whose vision made him rich and famous, and who was just clever enough to win the World Series without ever having to swing a bat. Of course, you know the powerhouse that athletically undistinguished boy became, Robert Edward Turner. You know him as Ted Turner. Ted Turner! Only now you know the rest of the story.
2: Now, the rest of the story. Jim Schlatter and Bob Mazur were chemists, and they were on the verge of a breakthrough. They just knew it. Meanwhile, a shroud of secrecy hung over their Skokie, Illinois laboratory. Other scientists around the world were also nearing the great discovery. One slip-up and another lab would get the credit and the profit. So Schlatter and Mazur worked swiftly, quietly. Success was so close they could almost taste it. And then Jim Schlatter actually did. That's the rest of the story. Schlatter and Mazur were one of the best drug research teams in industry. So when word leaked out in 1965 that they were working on a new medication for ulcers, other clinicians were considerably interested. The challenge, however, was equally considerable. You see, what ulcer sufferers have that non-sufferers do not have is too much acid in the stomach, hydrochloric acid. Antacids affect hyperacidity only superficially, like rubber gloves for a leaky pen. No, it's something else that makes the stomach secrete hydrochloric acid, a triggering agent, a complex hormone called gastrin, G-A-S-T-R-I-N. For many years, scientists were sure that if they could only control gastrin, they could cure ulcers. But gastrin, a most intricate substance, a chemical house of cards comprised of 17 precisely linked amino acids, was just too difficult to experiment with. But then, along came Schlatter and Mazur, and it was they who first proposed to disassemble that troublesome hormone, to discover a chemical inhibitor, and then to create a super medicine for ulcers such as medical science had never dreamed of. And that's what they were doing that day in the lab, experimenting with gastrin fragments, when Jim Schlatter, heating one of these dipeptides in a test tube, accidentally spilled some of the powder on himself. He thought nothing of it until he reached for a piece of paper. You know how some folks lick their fingers to get traction on a piece of paper? Well, that's what Jim Schlatter does, and that's what he did then, when suddenly he tasted the dipeptide powder which had spilled on his hands, and chemical history was made. Ironically, that dipeptide building block of the hormone gastrin had already been discovered in a British laboratory, but none of those British scientists bothered to taste the stuff, so they cast their discovery aside, never bothering even to patent it. It was Jim Schlatter and Bob Mazur of G.D. Searle & Company who accidentally tasted and further tested, and then put a new word in our contemporary vocabulary. In the years since, ulcer sufferers have benefited from a variety of revolutionary medications, and surely they will forgive the gifted Searle team, who got sidetracked on another subject, for the specific dipeptide which had spilled on Jim's fingers was aspartame, which by the sheerest of luck became the sugarless sweetener, which you know as NutraSweet. Only now you know the rest of the story.

Now, I'm a fellow with a heart of gold, with the ways of a gentleman, I've been told. The kind of a feller that wouldn't even hurt a flea. But if me and a certain character met, the guy that invented the cigarette, I'd murder that son of a gun in the first degree. Of course, it ain't because I don't smoke myself, and I don't reckon they hinder your health. I smoked them all my life, and I ain't dead yet. But nicotine slaves, they're all the same at a betting party or a poker game. Everything's got to stop while they smoke that cigarette. Smoke, smoke, smoke that cigarette. Puff, puff, puff, and if you smoke yourself to death, tell St. Peter at the Golden Gate that you hate to make them wait, that you just got

The other night I had a date with the cutest little gal in these 50 states, one of them hybrid uptown fancy little dames. She said she loved me, and it seemed to me that everything was about like it ought to be, so hand in hand we strolled down Lover's Lane. She was oh so far from a chunk of ice, and our smooching party was going real nice. To help me, Hannah, I think I'd been there yet. I give her a kiss and a little squeeze, and she said, Tex, excuse me, please, but I just gotta have a filter cigarette. Smoke, smoke, smoke that cigarette. Puff, puff, puff, and if you smoke yourself to death, tell St. Peter at the Golden Gate that you hate to make him wait, but you just gotta have an

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Yet time and again we were given the grace to overcome those odds and the courage to keep fighting the fight.

0: Now, the rest of the story. Philadelphia dentist Malan Loomis was Mr. False Teeth. That is, he invented the mineral plating process for making false teeth. The Kaolin process, it's called. His U.S. patent is dated May 1854. He held a subsequent British patent, Malan Loomis. And yet, despite his having created modern dentures, and despite an arguably memorable name, Malan Loomis, he's a mostly forgotten man. Came from a distinguished family. Dental practice was very successful. Personally, he was clever, inventive. But that's what complicated his life. Malan was in his early 30s when he began tinkering with the invention of which few remember him. The dentist labored more than a decade during his spare time and was in his 40s before he felt his pet project was ready to be shared with the rest of the world. Malan called a meeting of scientists in Virginia, and before that eminent audience, he demonstrated his new discovery, and his invention was greeted with unanimous enthusiasm. And after the back patting was finished and the scientists had gone home and the money men moved in, Boston capitalists who approached the inventive dentist and proposed that they all get rich, well, hey, that was fine with Malan. Then came September 24, 1869, a day of unprecedented panic on Wall Street. They called it Black Friday. There would be nothing like it until the crash of 1929. Anyway, the economic upheaval broke Loomis's Boston backers, so the dentist decided to wait out the Wall Street storm. But after 2 years, Malan, tired of waiting for the East Coast to come around, found some eager bankers in Chicago. The dentist was really onto something, the bankers agreed. So yes, they would gladly put their money into his invention. And that encouraging news came the first week of October 1871. You know what happened the second week? The Great Chicago Fire. So once more, Malan Loomis's prospective investors were wiped out. But his invention was really good. It was so good that even the United States government tried to assist this hapless dentist. In fact, economic assistance in the form of a so-named Loomis Bill passed the House in May of 1872 and the Senate in January of 73. President Grant even signed the bill. But the problem was that by the time the bill had gone through legislation, Malan's money appropriation had been legislated out. And the end, well, the whole thing amounted to little more than congratulations. And Malan died in 1886, heartbroken. They say over his nation's failure to recognize him, the mineral plating process for making false teeth? No, Malan was not concerned about that. It was his other invention that we've been discussing, for which Malan held his highest hopes, the invention of wireless telegraphy. That's right, the invention with which history has credited Marconi. But you've just learned that a Philadelphia dentist named Malan Loomis gave his first public demonstration conducting a two-way wireless communication at a distance of 18 miles 6 years before Guglielmo Marconi was born. Now you know the rest of the story.
1: Now the rest of the story. All through her wedding ceremony, Sadie knew she had forgotten something. After the ceremony, she remembered. She had not yet told her parents or the boy to whom she was already engaged. Breaking her previous engagement was the easy part. Breaking the news to her parents was something else again. Because Sadie knew that her mother and father would confront her with all the practical objections she did not want to hear. Ben was 33. Sadie was still a teenager. Ben was a traveling man. That would be difficult for a young, inexperienced bride. But Sadie was confident, and Ben had promised that she would accompany him wherever he went, and that she did. Sadie adapted quickly to Ben's traveling life, the hotels, the hard work, the late hours. During the first weeks, it was all a wonderful adventure. But as time went by, Sadie found herself contending with an unexpected adversary, jealousy. Because in each city, Sadie would answer the hotel room phone to hear a soft female voice asking for her husband. Invariably, it was one of Ben's old girlfriends who had heard that he was in town, but who had not yet heard that he was married. Ben promptly set each young lady straight, if gently, and the deliberate diplomacy with which he responded to those calls distressed Sadie. In fact, sometimes Ben actually forgot to mention why he could not see his former girlfriend that evening. An oversight, he explained. But what really bothered Sadie was that handsome Ben had had so many girlfriends. Ben assured her that his past was past, that Sadie was now the only lady in his life, and Sadie knew that was true. Yet at that sensitive time of unbridled emotions and intangible fears, Sadie began to panic each time the phone rang. So now you know how it happened. Now you know why Sadie, frustrated and frightened after the fourth call in the fourth city, why she impulsively, angrily reached up and scratched Ben's face with her fingernails. Almost at that instant, Sadie knew it was a childish thing to do, but somehow that petulant, impulsive gesture put everything in perspective. Embarrassed by her insecurity and the silly way she had expressed it, Sadie grew up a little, and newlywed love grew into lasting love, lasting 48 years. Looking back on that all-but-forgotten episode, it is difficult to imagine any otherwise significance for Sadie or Ben, much less for the rest of us, except that Ben's traveling profession was the vaudeville stage. And that night, attempting to hide the results of Sadie's rage, Ben walked out to greet his audience, discreetly covering his cheek with his hand. You know he was concealing fingernail scratches, but his audience did not, and they thought it amusing, as eventually would we all. Sadie, she joined Ben's act under the name Mary Livingston, and Ben, who concealed his wife's childish gesture with a gesture all his own, would be known, would be worldwide recognized by that gesture ever after. Ben? Benjamin Kubelski? That's right, Jack Benny. To this day, impressionists evoke his image with a glance aside and a hand at the cheek, and you know why. Because now, you know the rest of the story.
2: Now, the rest of the story. And it's going to be a mystery story. A real-life mystery story. I'm going to tell you first how it ends. It's important that you know so that you can keep the facts straight in your mind. The colonel was married, but he also had a mistress. In fact, the colonel was just about to leave his wife for this other woman when his wife decided to kill him. You have this now? It's important. The colonel's wife wants to do away with her husband, so she conceives the perfect crime. The wife would make it appear as though her husband, the colonel, had murdered her and let the authorities do the rest. The colonel would be tried, convicted, executed. Then his wife could turn up later with feigned amnesia. Perfect crime, right? And mystery buffs, please don't feel cheated because you know more than you should, because despite all that you've heard, you'd never, ever guess the rest of the story. One frosty night, December 1926, a car was found at the bottom of a chalk pit in Newlands Corner, England. Inside that car was a fur coat belonging to the colonel's wife. The woman had disappeared. The police did suspect murder. The colonel himself was interrogated. Where had he been on the night in question? Well, the colonel explained he'd been at a dinner party. What was the occasion? The colonel appeared embarrassed because the dinner party was, well, for himself and his lady friend. They were going to announce their engagement. The detectives looked at each other. Was the colonel at the party all evening? No, he had received a telephone call from his wife. She'd gotten wind of what was going on and was about to come to the party to make a scene. Naturally, the colonel had to go home for a while to calm his wife. Did he? Well, yes, the colonel went home, but nobody was there. So he returned to the party. Had the colonel and his wife been on good terms prior to her disappearance? Well, yes and no. Well, not exactly. They'd had their disagreements. In fact, they'd had quite a row the morning before the dinner party about the colonel's lady friend. If the detectives prejudged the colonel guilty, you can imagine why. because his testimony was terribly incriminating. Meanwhile, a force of 2,000 was organized to search a 40-square-mile area for the missing body. The authorities dragged a deep water hole near the chalk pit where the car was found. Tracking dogs and light planes scoured the area. Publicity mounted steadily. The London newspapers were calling the incident the crime of the century. The Daily News offered £100 for any information leading to the solution of the mystery. And who is being asked not to leave town? The colonel, of course. Obvious motive. The mistress' involvement. No alibi. And, of course, you knew he didn't do it. You knew his wife was hiding out, waiting for her husband to be convicted of murder and sent to the gallows. You knew because I told you. But there's something you didn't know. The colonel's wife had figured everything out. She'd left the ignition keys off when she pushed the car into the pit so police would know that it was pushed and not driven. She'd even left a fur coat in the car. It was very cold that night, remember? So when investigators found it, they would not suspect that she had left the scene herself. Yes, the colonel's wife had figured it all out, except for one thing. There was no place she could hide. 12 days after her disappearance, her famous face was recognized on the other side of England. For not only was the colonel's wife well known, but she, of all people, should have been able to get away with murder. For the colonel's wife, the real-life almost murderess, was the author of fiction's most successful whodunits. She was the mistress of mystery, Agatha Christie. And now you know the rest of the story.
1: Now, the rest of the story. Once upon a time, according to an ancient legend, there was in southern Brittany a city called Ys. It was a wicked city, first of all. Its rulers were a greedy king and his evil daughter. But more interesting still, the city of Ys had been built on low-lying land, 100 fathoms below sea level, which of course made it vulnerable to the poetic justice of the sea itself. And yes, in the story, the sea eventually dramatically claimed her prize. But even still, it is said, on especially quiet nights or especially stormy ones, one may hear the town church bells of the city of Ys shouting their warning from the ocean floor. French composer Claude Debussy wrote a piano prelude evocative of the tale. He called it La Cathédrale Engloutie, the engulfed cathedral. And as I say, it's only a legend. However, August 2006, a Swedish yacht owner was cruising the South Pacific in the vicinity of Tonga when he looked ahead and suddenly saw there was no more ocean. It was like the Sahara, he said, with rolling hills of sand as far as the eye could see. And what the Swede had encountered was miles upon miles of floating rock, pumice stone. And then he looked up, and on the horizon he saw a gigantic column of black smoke, and all at once this yachtsman, Frederick Franzen, knew what no one else anywhere then knew, that a volcano was erupting in the South Pacific. Well, Frederick proceeded cautiously, hoping for a glimpse of this geological history in the making. And eventually there it was, an island being born where none appeared on the map, an island growing larger and higher with each ferocious explosion. Again, that was in August 2006. By the end of the year, the unnamed island, still spitting sulfur, had grown a tenth of a mile square and 240 feet above the level of the sea. But the sea was more formidable still. 2 months later, scientists visiting the area beheld, well, almost nothing. A thin sliver of volcanic rock eroding even then under the relentless rush of wind and wave. Pumice is susceptible to such, volcanologists tell us. But guess what? That vast expanse of floating stone created by the eruptions, it drifted west and west and west, 2,000 miles west until it had washed ashore in Australia. And guess what else? Hitchhiking on that immense raft of rock was all manner of life. Algae and coral and crustaceans and mollusks and tube worms and anemone. All kinds of living creatures, strangers to Australian waters, who by the untold millions had found a new home. Thus was the ecology of the world altered forever after by a... by a domain that doesn't even exist. And so did nature recite a benevolent version of the legend of the city of Ys. Because although that volcanic city of cinders is gone, its cathedral bells even still are ringing on. Only now, you know the rest of the story.
0: Now, the rest of the story. It had been a long, slow morning in the hospital emergency room, at least until they brought in the two cowboys. Both were unconscious, more dead than alive. A nervous hotel clerk stammered out the essentials. He'd found them only minutes ago. The hotel room was filled with natural gas. He could not have known the rest of the story, that the cowboys had just brought in a rail shipment of cattle to the Hearst Ranch in San Luis Obispo, that the night previous had been their first night here in San Francisco. One of them was bushed and went straight to bed. His compadre, Billy Connell, went out on the town. When Billy returned to the hotel room in the small hours, he found the lamp burning. No sense in wasting kerosene, Billy thought, so he blew out the flame. Cowboy Billy Connell had never seen a gas lamp before, so believing all was well, he turned in. And thus were both men asphyxiated. There's only so much a doctor can do even nowadays in such cases, less still in the autumn of 1900, but the Frisco physicians did their best. They labored an hour, two, 3 hours. Billy Connell was coming around, they thought, but his pal, cowpuncher William Penn Adair, was not responding to treatment. 4 hours, 5 hours, it looked like Billy Connell was going to make it. Willie Penn, the doctors shook their heads. "We've lost him," one admitted. "Let him die in peace." For one cowpoke far from home, a hospital in the big city that he had barely seen was the end of the trail. Or so it seemed. But by now a number of curious young medical students had gathered in the ER, and upon hearing that Willie Penn could not be revived, one of the students asked, "Give him to us." "For what?" one of the doctors wanted to know. "To experiment on," the student answered. The doctor in charge said, "He's yours." So the med students took the cowboy, then began discussing what they might do to save him that the doctors hadn't already done. One said he'd read such and such. They tried that, failed. Then another idea, and another, and another. And then at some point amid these desperate shots in the dark, home remedies and grandma's nostrums among them, 9 hours after Willie Penn had been brought in, one of the students looked down at the dead man's chest, and he was breathing. Steadily, deeply, breathing. And his pulse had grown stronger as well. Hours after the big city sawbones had done their best and quit, the cowpuncher far from home was slowly returning from the Great Divide. He would be all right. Oh, it would take time, months recuperating in Hot Springs, Arkansas, to erase the vacant stare and restore most of his former energy. Yet, as it turned out, that brush with oblivion did bring Willie Penn to the end of one trail and to the beginning of another. You never knew the cowboy who almost had his last roundup in a hotel room in San Francisco. You remember his life after near death. A career made possible by a bunch of young medical students who would not take no and would not let go. Until this moment, the world never knew whom to thank for the enduring wit and the homespun wisdom of Willie Penn, William Penn Adair Rogers, Will Rogers. But now you know the rest of the story.
3: Now, the rest of the story. Charlie and Jack met during the summer of 1947 in a bingo parlor in Atlantic City, New Jersey. They were working there at the time. Charlie was sensitive, serious, fastidious, but Jack was different. Jack was a mess. To Jack, life was a ball, everything was a joke. And though Charlie rarely got the punchline, the two, Charlie and Jack, became friends. At the bingo parlor, Jack had a shady deal with the checker. Together they conspired to record fewer than the actual number of bingo players, and by the end of each evening, Jack found himself a few dollars richer. And when he finally, gleefully told Charlie about his ill-gotten gain, Charlie just shook his head slowly with downcast eyes. "You're stealing," he said. "Jack, Jack, Jack." But despite Charlie's chronic exasperation, the two remained friends through the summer. Their friendship survived even during the following months when the two of them, attempting to save money on rent, took an apartment together in New York City. Now stay with me here. Charlie is the serious, the meticulous one, and Jack is the fun-loving slob. So one day Jack comes home, finds Charlie ironing shirts, and Jack laughs at Charlie. Charlie is hurt, and Jack says he's sorry. Later, Jack pays his penance by asking Charlie to teach him how to use an iron. Of course, Charlie is overjoyed. But it doesn't stop with ironing. Before Jack knows it, he's got a feather duster in his hand, and Charlie is proudly extolling the virtues of dust-free furniture. So is established the theme of their relationship, with variations to follow. It's not remembered who first reached the breaking point. Merely that Charlie eventually moved out and as far away as he could possibly get, California. Now, the story you've just heard, the story of Charlie and Jack, is all these years past, many years before the odd couple was even a smile in playwright Neil Simon's imagination. According to Mr. Simon, there is no direct connection. His play, he says, represents a common situation. It's a tribute to the Felix and Oscars and Charlie and Jacks everywhere. Still, for all we know, Charlie and Jack were the original odd couple. And something else. You know Charlie and Jack. You know them because Jack stayed in character even after Charlie had gone. And in spite of what Charlie had taught him, Jack remained the irrepressible mess, the fun-loving slob, in life and on television. That's right. Jack became TV's disorganized Oscar Madison, opposite Tony Randall's Felix Unger, in the long-running sitcom version of The Odd Couple. But if Jack, the Jack Klugman, stayed in character, Charlie most certainly did not. You see, Charlie, Jack Klugman's neat freak New York roommate, the young man shocked at the notion of a dishonest dollar, the fastidious homemaker obsessed with neat and sweet and clean. Well, he became the dusty, crusty, gunslinging villain of innumerable movie westerns, and the revenge-driven anti-hero of the fearsome Death Wish series. You bet, Charles Bronson. Only now, you know the rest of the story.
0: Now, the rest of the story. June, you cannot possibly remember what I'm about to relate. You, June, were only 14 months old when it happened. But if somehow we could explore the mind of the woman that you have become, until it revealed the memories of the tiny girl you once were, we would find among those memories the ghosts of a particular Sunday morning long past. That morning is here again, June. But don't be frightened this time. We're here with you now. Mommy has just finished the breakfast dishes. She's dressing you. Daddy is in the living room reading the paper. At least he was the last time you and Mommy saw him. But suddenly, Mommy looks up and sees Daddy dressed to go out in gray slacks, white shirt and tie, about to put on his best jacket, when Mommy notices that stuck in Daddy's belt is a gun, a .38 caliber snub-nose revolver. "Where does Daddy think he's going?" Mommy insists. Daddy's face is white. "Richard Nixon is coming to town," he answers. "If there is a convenient opportunity, I'll use the pistol." Mommy has no reason to doubt what she's just been told. Daddy is angry a lot these days, angry and unstable. Now something he had read about Richard Nixon in the newspaper seems to have pushed him over the edge. So Mommy must think fast. She walks into the bathroom, asks Daddy to follow her. He does. She then dashes out into the hall and slams the door hard. And there is no lock on that side, but the hallway is narrow, so she will lean against the door with all of her weight, bracing her feet against the wall. And inside the bathroom, Daddy is raging, screaming, "Let me out, open the door." Mommy answers frantically that she will do no such thing. She reminds Daddy that she is pregnant and says she may lose the baby because of him. You'd have killed your own child, she cries. Let me out, Daddy screams again. I'll go to the police, Mommy screams back. Then finally, after a few minutes that seemed lifetimes, the voices grew calmer. Daddy says that if Mommy will open the door, he'll give her the gun. She does, and he does. But Mommy's not satisfied. Daddy must promise that he will never again do anything like this ever, and Daddy says, I promise. Emotionally spent, they will speak only a dozen or so words to each other for the rest of the day. Mommy will hide the revolver. It's too bad. There was no place to hide the rifle. You see, dear June, your daddy was not a man of his word. He broke his promise to Mommy, and at the same time, he broke the heart of a nation. It's perhaps for the best that you were only a baby that terrible Sunday. Better still that you don't recall it at all. But your Mommy would never forget. In fact, she was to be haunted from then on by another awful recollection. That the day former Vice President Richard Nixon left town, November 22, 1963, that same day, President John Kennedy arrived. Of course you know June Oswald's father. You know him as Lee Harvey Oswald. Only now you know the rest of the story.
2: In 1979, Super Bowl XIII in Miami, Pittsburgh Steelers, Dallas Cowboys. In that most thrilling of all Super Bowl games, one play deserves to be replayed one more time. During the seesaw first half, time was running out, the score was tied. To go to the locker room with any kind of a halftime lead would provide an immense psychological lift for the team then ahead. But as I say, the score was tied, 14-14, and time was running out. Gallant Steeler quarterback Terry Bradshaw, with an injured shoulder, and despite a devastating pass rush by the Dallas Cowboys, connected with two passes to Swan, and had thus driven to within 7 yards of the Dallas goal line. But here, the formidable Dallas defense stiffened. They put multiple coverage on Lynn Swan. First down went nowhere. Second down went nowhere. On the third down, Bradshaw called a pass-run option play and sprinted to his right. He'd carry the ball in himself if he had to. Nope, no way. Cowboys were converging from everywhere. But through that massive cowboy muscle, Bradshaw saw a Steeler uniform emerge as though from nowhere over there in the end zone. When he threw the ball, he did not know at whom he was throwing it. It looked like Rocky Blyer, but there was no way that Blyer could have moved that far and that deep that fast. Let me interrupt myself for a moment to say two things. Rocky Blyer is nearsighted, has trouble focusing his eyes on a fast pass. Terry Bradshaw throws a flat pass with such force that it can separate the fingers of a receiver. I mean, actually split the fingers apart down into the hand. Anyway, for Bradshaw, it's a long shot gamble or a long loss. So he gambled, he rifled the ball over the cowboy wall and toward that Steeler uniform in the end zone. Well, it was Rocky Blyer. Blyer did leap up and bring down the ball. The Steelers went into the locker room leading 21-14. But that's not the rest of the story. During all the post-game replays of Super Bowl XIII, the first person to notice something significant about that Bradshaw to Blyer pass at the end of the first half was teammate Lynn Swan. Isolated cameras showed Blyer crossing the end zone laterally, outdistancing two men assigned to cover him. There were pictures on magazine covers showing Blyer, who's only 5 feet nine, leaping into the stratosphere for that pass. But it was Lynn Swan who, having seen the play, then having watched the replays, sensed something most extraordinary. And when all the other celebration and contemplation and conjecture concerning Super Bowl XIII was behind, Lynn Swan clocked the replay movies with a stopwatch from different camera angles, so that he could note Rocky Blyer's spectacular leap to snag that important pass. And there was no doubt about it. What you can do from different camera angles, you know, is to measure the Blyer leap in relation to fixed items in the background. And it was easy to see from team statistics. From team statistics, they knew that Blyer can sprint 40 yards in 4.6. And they knew that Blyer, how high he could jump, legs extended. But there's no doubt about it, Rocky Blyer cannot run that fast. But he did. Blyer cannot jump that high. But he did.
4: Americans, this is the same Rocky Blyer who, when he came home on shrapnel-shattered legs from Vietnam, was told that he would never walk again. But he did. Now you know the rest of the story.
2: Visitors left the Cochran House with all sorts of nice things to say, and with particular compliments on the handsome chinaware. But Joe Cochran faced a problem of which dinner guests were entirely unaware. For after each of these sumptuous soirees, the household servants, in washing the delicate china plates and cups and saucers, inevitably would break a certain number, sometimes a considerable number of them. And Shelbyville was not Chicago, not New York City. If the Cochrans wanted to replace their shattered dinnerware, they had to send away for it, and such replacements by mail would take months. In the year 1886, after a formal dinner, particularly costly in broken china, Joe decided that enough was enough. The inventor went out to the shed behind the family home with some tools and some wood and some wire and a great big copper boiler and invented the automatic dishwashing machine. Really? Invented the automatic dishwashing machine that you're using right now. In that original model, individual wire compartments were made for saucers and cups and plates of various sizes. The wire carriers were fastened to a large wheel in the waterproof copper enclosure. A motor turned the wheel. If it sounds familiar, it's the same dishwasher that you use right now. Hot, soapy water gushing inside? Well, the result, of course, was to launch a domestic revolution. Joe Cochran's incredible labor-saving invention was patented in December of that same year, and 7 years later, the dishwashing machine would achieve the highest honors offered by the Chicago World's Fair. The best mechanical construction, durability, and adaptation to its line of work, said the citation. There were numerous models on the market, a small, inexpensive one for home use that operated by a single hand pump. There was a huge power machine suited for use in large restaurants and hotels. In 20 minutes, hundreds and hundreds of plates could be cleaned and polished without breakage and more beautiful than by hand. And for this, the world owed and still does the genius of Joe Cochran. Great-grandchild of steamboat inventor John Fitch, also related to prominent Illinois politician William Cochran. You see, Joe Cochran, about whom I've been telling you, who got so impatient with the broken dishes that Joe Cochran insisted on inventing the automatic dishwasher, that was the politician Bill Cochran's wife. The inventor of the dishwashing machine more than 100 years ago was Josephine Cochran. And now you know the rest of the story.
3: Now, the rest of the story. By the time Dennis Wychocki was a senior at St. Francis DeSales High School in Chicago, he was a star athlete. Of course, he had been really ever since his freshman year. Was an excellent swimmer and basketball player and softball pitcher. His best sport was football. You see, in 1978, he was named best kicker in the Illinois Catholic Football League. He'd booted nearly 300 points for his team throughout his illustrious high school career. His varsity coach called him incredible. Unlike most of his teammates, Dennis was always calm, relaxed, confident when he walked onto the playing field. And there was yet another way in which Dennis differed from his teammates. He didn't talk about it much. He didn't have to. You see, young Dennis Wychocki got his start in sports in the streets. Even then, football was his game. He was such a prodigious athlete by the time he reached high school that he had no trouble at all making the team. And so that he might concentrate on football, he had to push swimming and basketball and softball further down on his list of priorities. And of course, as practically every mother of an aspiring football player, Mrs. Wychocki was at first concerned about Dennis's wild enthusiasm. But matter-of-factly reassuring Mom that he would be all right, Dennis went on to become the most extraordinary football player his school ever turned out.
5: Dennis played first string, punts, extra points, field goals. In his 78th season, in a contest between St. Francis de Sales and Weber, Dennis's three field goals were his team's only score. So they won that one 9-7. Dennis's coach, Mike Manett, had seen a lot of players come and go, but Dennis was different, the coach said. In the first place, as you know, he already had an athletic reputation before high school. And a coach always worries about the hot shot from junior high, physically and psychologically. Expectations are sometimes completely unrealistic. But Dennis Wychocki never flinched. He was in there all the way. Through the hottest days of August training, Dennis, a kicker, remember, would tackle each and every grueling drill as though he were trying out for middle linebacker. So, where is he now? Well, you know, Dennis could have made it to the NFL, but he wanted a more normal life. So he went to the College of St. Francis in Joliet, majored in mathematics. Then he got a job with the Illinois Environmental Protection Agency and got married and had twins, a boy and a girl. So it's a wonderful life, but friends won't let him forget that once there was a fleeting wisp of glory, a high school athletic career such as few have ever experienced. Because, as I say, Dennis Wychocki was different from his fellow teammates, and, in a way, his stunning record would never suggest. You see, when Dennis played basketball, he shot baskets with his feet. And playing softball, he pitched with one foot. As a football kicker, he really didn't need what he didn't have because, you see, Dennis Wychocki, the superstar of DeSales High, why, he was born without arms. Only now, you know the rest of the story.

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5: And what's going on, everybody? Welcome to Outlaw Podcast for the 27th of July, 2026. I'm your host, Bad Billy, out of Twin Falls, Idaho. And I said before I cued the opener that I have a very, very interesting guest. If you're friends with him on Facebook, you would know him as David Quigley, but that's not who he is. In fact, I'm going to go ahead and let him introduce himself, and he's going to tell you who he really is. John, thank you very much for joining the show. How are you today?
6: Doing good. A little hoarse in the voice and a little tired, but it's all good. It's all good. Do you mind if I put live Facebook on here so they can hear you as well?
5: Well, you're doing that at your own risk, because I know the Patriot Soapbox is banned by a lot of major platforms, and I don't know how long it'd be on there. I know we cannot. I know we can't stream on YouTube, but we are streaming on X and Rumble.
6: A few. They got other. You. They got you all hindered too, huh?
5: Well, at least this network they do. Yeah.
6: Well, let's see how long we last. We'll time it. What do you think?
5: Yes. So I think those that are watching as well as listening, they look at your hat, and that tells the tale of who you really are.

0: Yeah. That was one of the biggest achievements of my lifetime, was that I was tortured by people within our government. So I could not relate that story. And Jackie Goldman helped me write that through video chat and everything. And she put that out. And it's huge. We're still hindered, but it's getting out.
1: Yes, yes. So I knew I'd get a little backlash. It's coming from the chat there. Some of them are not that you saying that you don't look like the real JFK Jr., but of course, the one that's known as JFK Jr. didn't look like JFK. I think right there, we're looking at you, and I've seen plenty of photographs compared right you to the to JFK Sr., and there is an uncanny resemblance.
0: Yeah, well, that's how our FBI and CIA and Secret Service work. If you look into my eyes right here and then look at a picture of my father, I don't look like the man everybody thought was John Kennedy, because I was kidnapped. I was replaced. But if you look at all the photos of me as a child, that's me, all the way up to the age of 12. Then you got my Greek brother, black curly hair, you know, dark skin, olive skin. He spoke fluent Greek, but he was my stepbrother. My mother remarried Aristotle Onassis, that was a billionaire. That was done by our Secret Service. It was a set-up marriage, but they pre-planned things to steal his billions like they did. But that's why I don't look like him, and shouldn't look like him, because I was kidnapped and I was replaced, and he replaced me. And if people do their research and look at the childhood photos, this is me as a child when I was 3. They made this doll right here. Look at the hair color. Look at the hair color. These people made this doll. How did the hair color from when I was 3 go to this doll to jet black, curly hair? It's because I was kidnapped in a place. And the people that make these comments need to do 5 minutes worth of research and they'll get it. Instead of them playing keyboard cowboy and saying, "Nah, that's not John. Listen to what the hell I'm saying." It's true. I lived it. I seen it. I got so many explanations for the answers. Just like he wasn't John. The media made him John. It's all connected. It's all connected. When he would go on the news, they own the news. When he was on the Oprah Winfrey show, when he was on the late night show, he was like, "Yeah, I'm John Kennedy," but he wasn't. They were putting that out there to deceive America and people around the world that he was really me.
1: Now, of course, before Radix Verum, who's she used to have this time slot, and I'd co-host with her, and we'd often talk. One thing she would often say, but I kind of overlooked it, I think, too much. She would often say the words MK Ultra, and I didn't know what it meant until I finally decided, you know what, I'm starting to hear different people say this now, and I need to look at what it really is.
0: MK Ultra. I'm an expert on MK Ultra. If you ever have any questions, please ask me. I was the victim of MK Ultra. That's what the Epstein files are all about. It's taking a child, torturing that child, having him do sex acts, brainwashing that child into doing things. MK Ultra, you can get a person to go do a school shooting. You can get a person to go do a Las Vegas shooting. You mentally put them in a chair and you program that person's mind. And it's a deep, deep hypnosis. If you've ever watched hypnosis on stage, where they'll get a guy and put him under hypnosis and say, "That's Marilyn Monroe. Go give Marilyn Monroe a big kiss." And this guy runs over and gives somebody that looks like you a kiss, thinking that you're Marilyn Monroe. That's hypnosis, but MK Ultra is big time huge. I've seen it, you know, being in the CIA when I was young.

0: being taught by the CIA. I learned their techniques on the programming of a human mind, and what I have seen somebody behind the wheel of a car drive 100 miles an hour under a diesel truck and kill themselves under MKUltra. It's that big of a weapon. You can, you know, soldier suicide, 22 veterans are killing themselves each and every day, if not more. But that's MKUltra. You know, I've seen it. I've looked into that device, and it's like a stat house of cards spinning around. It programs into your mind, so all you see is death. And the next thing you can't handle it anymore, and you want to end it all. It's a very elaborate programming. You know, I call it one of the worst weapons there is of war. It was made to extract information from the enemy, to place spies over enemy lines because they don't know what they're actually doing. It's actually a deep program in their mind. It's huge. It's vast of what MKUltra is.
1: Well, let me tell you a little story that happened here in Idaho about 10 years ago exactly. It happened in 2016. Of course, you can't find any news links on it or anything, but there is a daycare center, and this woman working this daycare center, she took the boys and she refused to let them play with trucks or anything like that. Always made them play with like little girls' dolls, or you know, anything that was pink or anything that was feminine, anything that was masculine at all, they weren't allowed to touch. And from what I understand, she sat these boys down, looked them straight in the eye, and basically said, it doesn't matter if you were born with a peepee, deep down inside, you are a girl. And would drill that over and over, you are a girl, you are a girl. Until, you know, some parents got word of this, you know, some one of the boys went home and said he was a girl, and then explained as best he could what was going on. And she ends up getting fired over all this, which rightfully so, because she mentally molested these kids, if you ask me. And then, well, lo and behold, though, she's going to file a suit with and come along with her Rainbow Coalition to protest the place and try to get her job back, which was unsuccessful, by the way.
0: Yeah, I have a similar story. When I was young, in my early teens, there was a family that lived right across the street from the Quigley's where I was being handled at. But one of my friends was named Christopher, and both his parents were lesbians, and he was playing with a doll one day, and I was like, what the fuck are you doing? Little boys don't play with little girly dolls. His mothers would not let me ever play with that boy again, because I said, you know, break out the fucking G.I. Joes and shit. But yeah, they made him play with dolls. And he probably turned out as queer as a $2 bill. I imagine so, you know, when you got two mothers handing you little girly dolls and saying, you know, it's tea time. But yeah.
1: Well, the thing is, too, when it comes to playing with dolls, you know, I think you saw while you were there with the expo. Yeah, there you go. Yeah, but yeah, I think
0: it's okay because it's me, though.
1: But I think you saw that I have a special needs foster son, and
0: I heard that.
1: Yeah, his one story on him is his older brother. Well, he got his girlfriend pregnant, and they had the baby, and he sees his older brother as a dad now, so he's thinking he wants to be a dad. And why do little girls often play with baby dolls is to pretend that they're parents. And, you know, we got him a doll because he wanted to pretend to be a dad, and there's nothing wrong with that. But I'm very cautious about that because he wants to take it out in public and whatnot. I'm really cautious about that because I'm afraid some freak is going to look at him and think, oh, he must want to be a girl, and I think I can help him with that. And right, that right there, I was told, is kind of the basis of MK Ultra. Is that kind of bullshit?
0: Yeah, it's a powerful weapon. It really is. You can program someone to do a mass shooting, and that's one thing. If you research into shootings like Las Vegas, that's where I met you. The Las Vegas shooting. Everybody says Las Vegas strong. You know, but they're not, because the FBI did not give anyone the answers to what really happened. Why would an individual that had cash in the bank, that had money, that had his own plane, could fly in and out, why would that individual take a backpack and pack it up to a motel room and then shoot at concert goers? Why? When I say why, follow the money trail. There was literally millions and millions and millions of dollars that had to be distributed to others because of that. The FBI won't tell you the correct answers of why, but I do believe the man was under MK Ultra. It was by the power of the mob. You know, I don't have the memory to remember if it was the MGM or what casino had to pay out $35 million. Because of that,
1: it was MGM property. I'll say that it was owned by the MGM. That much I do know.
0: Yeah. But if you look at that, that's MK Ultra. If you look at my father's execution, if you look at, okay, this guy comes in, he was under MK Ultra. Okay, this other guy comes in, shoots that individual. Then that other individual dies, covers up the whole thing. And MK Ultra. My father was going to, they are that powerful. My father was going to die that day, and they had all the options put in place. He wasn't coming back. There wasn't a body double. There wasn't a clone. It's not Russell Pickett standing there with Trump claiming to be my father. I never saw my father again. They were that, you know, when I was, one of the last memories I have of my father was him banging on the steering wheel saying, they're going to fucking kill me. I fucked up. They're going to fucking kill me. But they're that powerful. And they have the tools like MK Ultra. They have the whole, they're the biggest crime ring in the world. They have the assets that they can use at their disposal. And there's so much we can do by exposing all this corruption to get the truth out and make this world a better place. We don't need it.
1: Yes. I couldn't agree more, for sure. I'm getting some strange feedback. I don't know where that's coming from, but that's not too bad anyway.
0: It might be my fans here. It's 120 here in Bullhead City. So I got the fans going and everything. I don't know if she just turned that one off.
1: Well, that's worse than when we were in Vegas. But yeah, you're right there on the border right next to Laughlin, correct?
0: Yeah. Yeah, we're getting ready for a trip. We're going back east to an expo in Destin, Florida, on the first and the second. But I was out this morning at sunup, and I was checking out the car and changing the oil and the radiator fluid and the whole nine yards, trying to get rid. And I was just sweating at that early. I mean, it's crazy here. You know, midnight, 1 o'clock in the morning, you go outside and it's 110. It's like, what? Well, why am I even doing this?
1: I mean, we met in Vegas, but I actually lived in that area for 5 years. And I normally worked at night outside, and it didn't cool off by very much. That I remember.
0: That said, everybody stay cool. Hydrate yourself. Shortly after my book, Stolen Identity, came out, I came here and found my son dead on the couch from so-called heat exposure. But he had a lot of mental problems too. It was rough trying to deal with all the issues. And I know how rough it is, but too many unanswered questions. I had a guy that I do business with in Golden Valley, Arizona, and he said, "You think your son's death was because you wrote Stolen Identity?" Yeah, and I was like, I've always thought that could be.
1: Yes, yes. One thing I'm seeing it a lot in the chat right now, and you know, and I keep hearing it too. Well, if he's really the son of JFK, why not get the DNA test? But you got to realize that you think they're not going to put up roadblocks on that.
0: Hey, they own everything. You know, they own the news media. They plant people in the, you know, I went to school with Sean Hannity at Fox News. I knew Bill O'Reilly. But the DNA is corrupt. You know, one thing, the best thing to do is go see photos of me as a child and compare them. But DNA has to be handled by somebody. We have spent thousands of dollars. It's not like we don't want DNA. I went on the internet. I purchased the same DNA certified to be my father's DNA that went into outer space. Thousands of dollars having that piece, that specimen tested, and they tell me it's a wig. I've taken 8 DNA tests, 8 of them. I have given my DNA. I've spit in a napkin and handed it to somebody at Home Depot that said, "Take a DNA." I'm like, "Here, you take a DNA. You spend your money. I know who I am." But yeah, 8 DNA tests. They say I'm 100% European. They say I'm related to Netanyahu and Katie Couric. They're all in my bloodline. So, but they all come back a little different. But the main thing is it comes back saying I am 100% European. And then Irish and German and the rest of the Kennedy bloodline. But as far as getting DNA to match to John Kennedy, my father, bringing it on, I'm ready. Send me to Congress. So it's not that I don't want the DNA. To prove I am who I am, I have to have a DNA from my mother, Jacqueline Kennedy, or my father, JFK. I am so happy to do that, people. So before you hate and just say, "Oh, get it simple. It's not that simple. I've been sharing my story for years. I've Q-tipped it or sent them overseas. Crazy. It's not that I don't want the DNA.
1: Well, I just think this is such a big story, you know, that has been, you know, they've been trying to figure this out for years. I mean, I you look at an Einstein mathematical formula, and that seems to be easier to figure out than the assassination of JFK. And that's because there's something so much more and so deep to this that, a simple DNA test, they're not going to let that happen.
0: It's... In short, my father was killed because of a mafia war to run the country. That's why they eliminated. They want to run the show, the shadow government that runs the show. And they place these people in power. All the presidents, they place them years before. Just like when I went to school with Sean Hannity, they already had him on Fox News making millions of dollars. He knows who I am. There's so many people that I've met. My childhood career, I was Richard Steele in Hollywood. That was my given name. So I was on all these shows like Green Acres, Adam 12, and I was on Adam 12 under MK Ultra. And there's one episode of Adam 12 where I'm on a plane, it's leaking gas, I'm just a child, they come and get me, and you can see my lifeless body. And they set me on the ground, and then they're giving me CPR. But I was on, you know, Mayberry RFD, 6 is enough egg roll or whatever that is with,
2: Doris Day.
0: Yeah, Doris Day. But when I was young, I was tortured so much. If I didn't go to the program, they would beat me, they would kick me, they would throw me in a cage. They would do sex acts with me. Crazy. So I would, you know, the problem I had with writing my own book is once my pencil hits the paper, it's just scribbles. I can't even, I'm nut up in my head. But if I'm talking with somebody here like you, and then they go ahead and write a book, and that's what's happened with the past four books that we have out now. They know what they're doing. They really do.
1: Well, see, I had an uncle who became a registered nurse, and he went through the full works of going through school to get there. I mean, I'd say 6 years of college to do it after he worked in the timber industry in Oregon for a long time. He wanted to do something else. And he told me a strange story about there was a man in the hospital. You could talk to him in plain English, and he can understand every word you were saying. I mean, but when he tried to talk, it was muffled. It was like something like that. And I said, okay, we understand you have a problem with your speech. Go ahead and write your name for us. And he'd just make little scribbles. So the portion of the brain that for communication was severely damaged.
0: Yeah, someday my son, he could write out his full name. Sometimes if you asked him to write his name, he would scribble, or sometimes just put an X. I need to take a break for just one second.
1: Yeah, sure, no problem. All right. While he's on a break, why don't we go ahead and I'll pick a song here. What's a good one we can pick here? Let me see what I have. Let's see. Or I'll probably have to go to another. I'll have to go to another file, which I don't want to do. What I'm going to do here while he's taking a brief break is I've been putting his website in the chat here, and I'm going to go ahead and share my screen, share his website with you. Of course, this is the real JFK or the real John F. Kennedy Jr.com. The truth is out there. We have the quest for justice, and here, this is the book I have here, Unveiling the Truth, True Story Behind JFK Jr. And apparently he's also got another book, The Historian's Tale. And then down here, we got some video links here, some interviews. This is a documentary right here. But this is the video I find to be most interesting right here. John F. Kennedy Jr. Stolen Identity. And this is about 30 minutes long. I don't know what happened there. This is about 30 minutes long. And when he comes back, there's more questions I have that were regarding this particular video, because we get to talking about things like MK Ultra. It even goes darker than what he was actually describing. If the sound comes through correctly, which I've been having trouble with, I'll go ahead and play a little portion for you.
3: Entity. This is his story.
4: Do this. And you'll excuse me if I am out of breath. A bulletin. This is from the United Press from Dallas. President Kennedy and Governor John Colony have been cut down by assassin bullets in downtown Dallas. They were riding in an open automobile when the shots were fired. The president, his limp body carried in the arms of his wife Jacqueline, has rushed to Parkland Hospital.
3: Between the ages of 3 and approximately 8 to 10, John had an exceptionally convoluted life. He spent time flying around the world with his mother, Jacqueline Kennedy, attending opulent events with important people, including celebrities, politicians, royalty, and other influential people. He would take classes with famous actors and various renowned artists, as well as perform acting roles in Hollywood on the big screen.
5: two candidates for Gargoyle Soup will step forward. Candidate Tracy, are you ready to take the chicken test?
6: What's chicken test? Boy, are you a dum-dum. It's a test to see if you're chicken.
5: Gargoyle at arms, reach forward the basket of snakes.
3: At times, this meant that John had to go and live with his movie or TV family for weeks at a time to get him into the role. However, it was not all fun and games for John.
1: All right, I'll go ahead and stop it right there because I see he is back.
0: I apologize. I have heart failure. They give me medicine. And when I got to take a leak, I got to take a leak.
1: No worries. That's perfectly understandable. So I want to jump to the part now, of course. What's on your Facebook, the name Quigley, and given the story that's told in that video we just saw a piece of, you have to despise that name. I know I would. I would probably assume another identity if I had to, you know, deal with the crap they put you through.
0: Well, thing is, when I go get my heart medicine, I got to show them my driver's license that says David Quigley to get it. My insurance card, everything has been David Quigley. And it's so easy for these child abductors to do that. The birth certificate, David Quigley, is a forgery. I cannot get another copy of my birth certificate because it was made by our Secret Service. I've applied for it, paid for it, just to get a copy of my original birth certificate, but it doesn't exist. The Quigleys always supported that. But what they did was they forged me a birth certificate when I was young, David Quigley. Then when I got a little older, they took that forged birth certificate to get me a Social Security number. Then when it came time for me to get my driver's license, all you had to do was show them the fake birth certificate, the new Social Security card that you got from the fake birth certificate, and you get a driver's license, and you're David Quigley now. And that's how the child trafficking rings do it. And it's so big and huge, but it's that easy. But once you do it, you're stuck with it. I imagine that my real birth certificate has my baby footprint on it. Getting that would be almost impossible after all their cover-ups. But that would prove who I am right there. Just my birth certificate with my baby footprint on there and my, you know, my foot. There's so many ways to prove I am who I am. And having a big fake birth certificate, that's pretty good too, you know. But I have lots of stories. You know, I went to the FBI when I was younger and I said, look, I'll tell you where the dead bodies are. I'll bring the lounge chair. You sit in that lounge chair and I'll do the digging with the shovel and show you the dead bodies. And their response was, go away. We don't want to talk to you. Go away.
1: So I do have to ask you, does the name Jesse Marcel ring a bell to you at all?
0: I'm really bad with names, but no. They, like I said, one of the MK Ultra and the torture, but so I wouldn't remember a name. Being with the Hell's Angels, you know, you got see nothing, hear nothing, you know, say not, you know, the they don't want you to be able to talk. But me being John Kennedy, they didn't want me to remember names. There was a sign on the Hell's Angels clubhouse above the phone that says, remember, whatever you say on this phone, somebody's listening. But we wouldn't say names. If Sonny Barger, the president of the Hell's Angels, walked into the room, I couldn't say, hey, Sonny, because somebody else was listening. So I'd say, hey, brother, how you doing? How many brothers were there? There was a whole bunch of brothers. It was brother or sister. And I would get reprimanded for saying somebody's name, no matter who they were. A lot of the people I knew are passed away now. I still don't talk too much about the Hell's Angels because they don't like to be talked about. If they want to know something that I know, because I know a whole lot, I'm more than welcome to talk with them. But it was all keep your mouth shut. And with them keeping their mouths shut about the real John Kennedy Jr., I mean, I went to a meeting where I was getting my colors, the patch on my back. I had a new family. My family was just murdered. All my loved ones were murdered. So the Hell's Angels were my new brothers. And I forgot where I was going with that one anyway, so I'll just stop there. But
1: No, that does lead me to another question I have, though, is, you know, regarding the Hell's Angels, do you feel that the Hell's Angels or other biker clubs have an undeserved reputation? I feel that they do.
0: My feeling is there's good and bad in it. Every single organization out there, from, you know, a biker club to, you know, the Elks Club or whatever, there's good and bad in any of it. I saw a lot of good in the club, but I saw murders, straight up. But that was being orchestrated by government agents. I was sitting in a garage. It was basically a little workshop. We'd work, you know, metal chairs. We'd all sit around. A federal agent threw a hand grenade in there, and it rolled under this guy named David's chair and blew up. And we were picking his shrapnel out of his ass. But they did that because they didn't want no one to know my story. The Hell's Angels were protecting me. So it's all good and bad. I love the brothers. There's good and bad. I've seen murders orchestrated by our government, though.
1: Yeah, absolutely.
0: You know, with the rivals between the biker gangs and everything, a lot of that is orchestrated by MK Ultra, by the fact that our government is the powerful crime ring. The United States Secret Service, CIA, FBI, they're all connected, but they're a crime ring. So who do they get to do their murders for them? Timothy McVeigh is a wonderful, wonderful example.
1: Oh, yeah, yeah.
0: Because I talked to Timothy McVeigh before they executed him, and he told me the FBI were having him do murders for them. He didn't like it. He didn't like the people in Oklahoma coming down saying, you got to kill this person and this person, or we're going to kill your family. It's organized crime. That's how they work. So Timothy McVeigh thought up this idea, well, I'm gonna make this great big bomb, and I'm going to kill all of them and let God sort them out. I wouldn't have played that way myself. Innocent people getting killed over that. He could have got away and done a lot more. If he used his, instead of his philosophy, let's kill them all. But that's a great example, because Timothy McVeigh was a military man, probably loved this country. But then there was a powerful group of people above him telling him he had to kill human beings. And what would people do that are hearing me say that? What would people actually do if an individual came up to you and said, you're going to kill this person, or we're going to kill your family members. We're going to watch you see their executions, and we're going to kill you too. Or so go kill this person. And Timothy McVeigh couldn't handle that. He's like, what am I going to do? I'm going to build a bomb and blow shit up. And that's the true story. And I believe that's why they executed Timothy McVeigh so fast, because he knew too much. Just like Jeffrey Epstein, you know, the list goes on. And people just need to wake up that our government is a crime ring at the highest level, and they have all the ability to do what they want when they want. I mean, they've had several people try to take my life. You know, they go to these organizations and these clubs and these people in their clique, and they tried to take my life many times, and that was spoiled. Maybe me having training in Vietnam when I was just a kid. I was there with Sonny. I was there with Hell's Angels. It was a little CIA club. They sent me out. The RCIA in Vietnam wanted evidence of your kills. If they sent you into Laos or Cambodia or what, you know, if they sent you over the border where we weren't supposed to be, they wanted you to bring back a finger, you know, just like the mafia. Bring me back some proof that you killed these people. Well, what they did was they would take the ears. So I think it's in my book. I had a necklace of ears. They taught me to cut off the enemy ears, how to put them on. And, you know, it's kind of funny, even though it's not funny, but they did things to break all the death and to putting the heads on the you know, on the posts just to mess with the mind and, you know, the American flag and the bullet holes and all that crazy stuff. But it's, and I forgot where I was going there. I get too deep in my stories.
1: No, you're perfectly fine. But the reason why a little while ago I brought up the name Jesse Marcel, so just to brief you on who he was, of course, this was before your dad was present, mind you, during the 40s, in Roswell, New Mexico, during that whole thing there. Of course, Jesse Marcel was one of the people who first discovered all the so-called spaceship fragments or whatever, and he was told by the government to tell everybody that all he found was a weather balloon. And then, of course, he, when he got older, 30 years later, he was trying to put the truth out there that that wasn't a weather balloon, but everybody laughed him off, and they said he was an old man losing his mind. But, and sadly, he went to his grave not being able to get the truth out.
0: Yeah, I've been trying to get my truth out for years, and I know exactly how he feels, but I'm not going to stop. Hopefully someday I can stand in front of Congress and get justice for all the murders they've covered up, all the crimes they've covered up, the kidnapping of a president's son and sister and everything else. Hopefully I'll get that justice, but I know the feeling, and I ain't giving up. I'm not.
1: Yes, I don't blame you there. So I want to get into more of what that... When it comes to the Quigleys, I mean, you said that they actually did some good things for you, but you know, I don't know. Correct me if I'm wrong, but it sounds like, you know, if they would have loved you properly, you'd give them more credit where credit's due, and you don't want to give them a lot of credit.
0: No, they took care of me. They fed me. But they would bitch about feeding me. The Quigleys was kind of a, who were the Quigleys? They had to be connected to our Secret Service in a way, you know, and one way that they were connected, and Max Quigley was a forger. I remember them forging $100 bills. I remember the cops showing up at the Quigleys saying, hey, we got you on videotape passing out a $100 forged bill and that kind of thing. But so they use people like that, but they protected me. They could have been nicer, but it's all an MK Ultra thing. Our Secret Service would come in, you know, the people in the black coats, and, you know, the shadow government, they would come in while I was under MK Ultra at the Quigley's house and then take me away for weeks at a time and then bring me back. They did that all my whole life as far as going around the world. But the Quigley's were just a handler, a base station for them. But who the Quigley's were, who my brothers were, who my sister was. I mean, I remember when I was a little kid, they did the same thing to my brother Richard Quigley. They would come in and take him away for days. I remember my sister, Debbie Quigley, hanging out with rock stars and things like that. So who actually were they? Were they descendants? You know, because Dorothy Quigley had red hair. You know, my father would have a lot of Irish in him. But how to put all the pieces of the puzzle, I really don't know. My stepfather, Max Quigley, there's a lot of stories about things that were done, and I have a lot of stories of what was done. But he died like going on almost 2 years. They never sent me a letter. They never gave me a phone call. Hey, your dad died. Nothing. It's because I was the black sheep of the family. And that's how they looked at it. Oh, John was just placed here, so we're not really going to help him get his things back, get his money back. You know, it's organized crime, and they're controlled. And I'm sure the Quigleys knew if they ever said a word, they would die. They would be executed. You know, we had a farm in Clovis, California, and I literally watched human bodies being fed and devoured by the hogs we were raising. When the guy that slaughtered the hogs would come in his truck with the hoist on it, I didn't have to go to school that day because I was there watching him do that. And what were they looking for? Maybe they thought, well, we'll have little John Kennedy there, so when they slice the hog open, a human skull don't fall out. And then there's quite more questions, because anything I did, anywhere I was, they would cover it up, just like they're doing to this day. They, you know, I'm in the FBI computer base or the CIA computer base, said, do not talk to this guy, because I know too many stories, and I'm blowing the whistle on too many people. It will take down the United States government for being a crime, statistic, child abusing family, I guess. I lost you. I can't hear you, Bill.
1: It's my bad. I had my end muted. I'm terribly sorry about that. Oh,
0: we got you now.
1: Yeah. My question is, when do you think all this actually started? I mean, do you think before the turn of the 20th century? After Abraham Lincoln, before Abraham Lincoln, because I know before Abraham Lincoln, that's when things started going corrupt.
0: Yeah, I really can't answer that, but I think of a lot of the MK Ultra was with Adolf Hitler. The mind experiments they were doing, they had human bodies to cut their heads off and throw them in a ditch. They could take their part of their brain and get their scientists to figure out how to make this individual go do things they would never do, like a robot. I know they tested on me. The things I don't want to say that they had me do are horrifying. You can't beat MKUltra. I've tried my whole life to beat the program of MKUltra. I can't do it. I can't. If government agents came in here, got me in a hypnotic state, a sleepless state, put me under MK Ultra. I could fight it if they were trying to get me to kill somebody. It would be very, very difficult. I would almost have to wake up out of that state, or I would be trapped in how they operate. Just like earlier I said, you know, I saw a guy get behind the wheel of a car and drive under a truck. And he was decapitated under MK Ultra. And I'm sure he didn't want to do that, but they had him do that. And I was a witness to that. But I think, you know, Hitler and that regime.
1: You know what someone once told me a long time ago? I mean, you just said you can't kill MK Ultra, and I get that. But someone once told me you can reject the devil, but you can't kill him. Only God can do that. And when God rains his wrath on the people that are doing this, oh boy, I feel sorry for them and their souls, because it's not going to be a pretty day for them.
0: Yeah, I say that all the time. I say, I can tell you, but I don't want to hear you guys crying for not listening.
1: Yes, yes. No, and even that video on your website, too, even goes into cannibalism, too. Which, I mean, it's a
0: yeah, very I have drank in these ceremonies being under MKUltra. I've drank human blood. I have seen babies being put on a table They said that was just for a music video. But then when you hear, like, the Eagles, I love the Eagles, but Hotel California, the music they put out describes what they do. It's they love putting it right in your face. And yeah, it's sad. The Epstein files. You know, the first thing I thought of when they said there was a dentist chair and they were pulling the little kid's teeth out for oral sex so they wouldn't get bit. That's it. Yeah, that's in the Epstein files. They had a picture of a dentist chair on Epstein Island. And in the file, it said that they would put children in there and extract their teeth for oral sex. When I had my MK Ultra done, I was in the same dentist chair. So people really need to hear what I'm saying. Look at the big picture. You know, they had me give oral sex to plenty of people, even presidents when I was a kid. That's the Epstein files, the deep side of the mind controlling of children, not just the sex, not, you know, but there's torture, there's mind control. And then you get into the MK Ultra where you can use that child in the future to eliminate people while you're sitting at home. You can have that child that with all that torture and stuff was done, kill somebody and they're sitting at home. No witnesses, no, you know, if anybody's going to get in trouble for the crimes that that child committed as an adult now, it's on them. It's such a powerful tool.
1: So is necrophilia part of their practice too?
0: It's the worst of the worst. You know, sometimes I think that they do the Satan and all that to make people fearful to stay away from wanting to know more about their club. But yeah, it's all you to control a child. You humiliate them. You bring them down. You do things that they'll never want to tell anybody in the world. And then you bring them up again. Charles Manson was great at that. You know, Charles Manson, I knew Charles Manson. I was a Hollywood actor. Charles Manson had a studio. But, you know, he would belittle people. He would scream and yell at people and then he'd say, "Oh, I love you." That's how he got his followers to do what they did for Charles Manson. But he was CIA. Charles Manson was all part of it. What he did to make them come against him, who knows?
1: Wow. Now, so the a lot of this makes sense too when I watch movies about Charles Manson. Especially one in particular tried to make him seem like he wasn't very intelligent, and when he wanted to be his own lawyer in court, he couldn't even put up an argument or say anything that made sense. But why do I get the feeling that that really wasn't the case, that he was a lot smarter than that?
0: Yeah, well, I saw a video of him, and he basically exposed it all. He talked about the children of the elite, how they use the children. He talked about the billionaires and how it's all one big club. I mean, it was a wonderful video of him actually telling what's really going on when it comes to the torture of children. And you know, he, in the video, he said, "Hey, I had studios, I had Rolls Royces, I had so much money," but he said it was all on paper. They promise you, you know, you get all these big businesses all around the world and it's all run by the same billionaires club. All they have to do is sign the paperwork over from one individual to the other. And I learned that being called the ring game. And that's another complicated game for the elite. And it's like, you get a ring and that makes you a made a man in the and you can have a wish. You can wish for all the money in the world, and next thing you know, you're part of the billionaires club, or even the music industry, the rock and roll, the country. It's all the same, along with Hollywood. You know, all the people in the music industry that I knew to turn to Hollywood. So I mean, Dolly Parton and all of them from, and I'm having that problem in my head with remembering names, but Willie Nelson and just so many of the stars that actually were in Hollywood and the music industry at the same time. And I wish I could remember all the names that are going around in my head right now of all these country western singers, these rock and roll. Gene Simmons of Kiss, he went to Hollywood. The Gambler, you know, I have to take shortcuts in my head. Who knows the Gambler's name?
1: Kenny Rogers?
0: Kenny Rogers, the Gambler. Yeah. The Quigleys went out on a pontoon boat with Kenny Rogers. They were doing a movie. I was not invited, probably because they would all like, well, that's little John Kennedy, you know. But so many of those, you know, from Willie Nelson, me being from Lynyrd Skynyrd, all these people I knew, Lynyrd Skynyrd was hiding me out before their demise. They tried to kill me many, many, many times. People would hide me out. Ozzy Osbourne, you know, we're getting more into the rock, but even the country, all of them. I'm trying to think of what's the Ring of Fire? Who sang the song?
1: Oh, Johnny Cash.
0: Johnny Cash. Johnny Cash was the best dude. I hung out with Johnny Cash so much. But he went to Hollywood. He started his Hollywood career because it's all connected. The Ring of Fire. You remember I told you the ring game?
1: Yes.
0: I fell into a burning ring of fire. He was telling that he belonged to the ring game just with that one song. But they're all connected, and they tell you a lot of the things that's going on in their music. When my stepbrother George did that interview, and Larry King? It was Larry King, right?
2: Yeah.
0: George Onassis, my stepbrother, was getting interviewed by Larry King when his magazine George first came out. Larry King said, you know my name, David Quigley, on Facebook? Larry King says, what do you think if your name was David? How would you act then? Because Larry King knew, and they were putting it right out in the show. And he said, well, how do you feel about being a junior? Larry King called him out during the whole interview. He asked John Kennedy, the George Onassis. Larry King asked him, basically, that's what I got. I don't know what the exact words were about being a junior and all that. But Larry King basically asked him, what do you think, you know, what do you feel about identity theft? Means you're not a real Kennedy. And his response was, I recommend it.
1: Right.
0: But yeah, if anybody has time, please look at the video, the Larry King interview of John Kennedy. And you'll be surprised if you know the story that my name's David Quigley, the questions Larry King asked him. And it was probably for blackmail purposes or something that Larry King was saying, I know your story, dude. And they did it right on an interview. And here's what happened with that. And it gets so complicated because there's a lot of murder, a lot of cover-ups. But basically, the Kennedys were killed. Some secretly, my father in public, my uncle in public. But the money holders, the wives and the children, that got, they're the big, big money holders in all this. That's why identity theft is done. So you had the killings, and then they sold all my loved ones' possessions at Donald Trump Tower with the help of Sotheby's auctions, and they made millions, and they put it right on Larry King. They were saying, yeah, this ring right here, oh, look, it must be worth $1.5 million. That's how they do it. I got a whole book. It's like a catalog of all the possessions of my murdered loved ones that their possessions were sold. You know, all that money, you know, and it's the same crime ring that's making all this money doing it. And they get away with it because they're at the top.
1: My goodness. Well, you know what? We're already at the top of the next hour. And if you need to take a break, this is a good time to go because it is time for our 7-minute intermission, which means I need to go refill my cup and get a drink.
0: Actually, if we could just cut it, I got a long road trip ahead of me.
1: Okay.
0: And I'm kind of feeling like shit. I got a week's worth to drive, but I still got to load the car and all that. So, yeah, if we could just say peace to everybody and do it, we'll start up another one sometime. That would be awesome if you invite me back on.
1: Oh, sure, most definitely. Yeah, and I know, yeah, you got a long trip ahead of you. Well, let's go. The trip to Florida, why don't you give the information on that again, if you could, please?
0: Yeah, it's in Destin, Florida, and it's on August 1st and 2nd. The website to go check it all out is awakenedstories.com/expo. That's run by Sue Greenwald. We do interviews probably once a week. She wrote a beautiful, wonderful book. And like always, I don't have one in front of me. Quest for Justice. Yeah, I don't have one. But the info, if people can go to awakenedstories.com/expo. It's in Destin, Florida at the Emerald Convention Center. There, I'm going to be there, and I'm going to be speaking. I'll be there Saturday as a guest speaker. Hopefully, they'll invite me for Sunday, too, but I'll have my own little booth with books and things on there, sharing the story. If you want to talk to me and have a question, be there. I'll be there, and I'm happy to answer any question anybody asks, unless it's going to have me thrown in prison for the rest of my life. And I'll just say I take the Fifth.
1: No problem. Well, definitely. I hope you have a safe trip there to Florida. Thank you so much. Oh yeah, there you go. Yes, yes.
0: Thank you, Elizabeth.
1: All right. Well, John, I really appreciate your time. I definitely hope you feel better, and I hope you have a safe trip to Florida. And yeah, the truth definitely needs to get out there for sure. I'm not.
0: It really does. The people that are suppressing the truth are the ones that don't want it out, and they're the ones that are ruling the world. So yeah. We're not giving up, though. We're not giving up.
1: Absolutely not giving up. Well, God bless you. Thank you very much for your time.
0: And thank you, Billy, for inviting me on. Hopefully, you'll invite me back, and that would be great. Appreciate you.
1: No problem. Thank you. And yeah, we'll definitely have you back sometime. Yeah, with that said, ladies and gentlemen, we're going to go ahead and take the top of the hour intermission. And when we come back, I think I'll play the full video there. That's it's about 30 minutes long. That'll consume some time for us. And we'll be back here after this in about 7 minutes.
7: 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So the common man ends up with a so-called correct opinion. At needtoknow.news, we do things differently. 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Here, there are no distractions with sports or celebrity gossip. Instead, we focus on

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1: All right, ladies and gentlemen, I'm back, and I do apologize. I think I said 7 minutes. 7 minutes actually is about 5.5. Anyway, well, this is actually the first time this has happened where a guest had to jump out early, but that's okay. I played part of the video that's on his website a little bit earlier, but now I have time. I'm gonna go ahead. I have the video downloaded, and I can actually get you a clear one here so you can watch the video in its entirety. This is

0: In a world that has been tainted by groups of dark beings, corruption, secrecy, and depravity have altered and damaged the lives of many children and adults who have fallen victim to stolen identities. For many years, children have been abducted and sometimes swapped out at a young age. In different instances, they are placed into foster care, witness protection programs, sold to dark handlers, sex trafficked, or sacrificed. Sadly, this is far more common than we have been led to believe. People of influence and children with parents who are prominent public figures have been especially targeted because of their wealth and power to influence others. Many are taken, then given new identities. Identity theft is frequently used by the cabal, replacing important or wealthy people with clones or fake body doubles. They do this for many reasons, the first being that the body doubles are easy to control, like puppets on a string. The second is to steal the original individual's wealth and fortune, rendering them impoverished and helpless. The cabal also enjoy messing with and traumatizing their victims, leaving them nameless, poor, completely alone, and on the verge of insanity. These dark ones feed off the pain and suffering of others. So many children of stolen identities do not get to grow up. However, some of the lucky ones who survived are now adults and are bravely stepping forward and speaking their truths for the world to hear. And it is our job to listen. John Fitzgerald Kennedy Jr. is one of these extraordinary brave individuals with an extreme case of stolen identity. This is his story. The story of John is a difficult one to tell. It is filled with loss, pain, and immense suffering. Furthermore, because John was subjected to MKUltra, drugs, torture, and copious other traumatic experiences, some timelines are approximations. John Jr. was born in 1960 to one of the most powerful and well-known families in the world, the Kennedys. He was born shortly after his father became the president of the United States of America. John has only a few short memories of his father, which he holds close to his heart to this day. Initially, he lived a good life, supported and safe in the sanctuary of the White House, surrounded by family who loved, cherished, and cared for him dearly. Although he was often under the care and supervision of nannies, Secret Service agents, and White House staff. In 1963, at the tender age of three, John Jr.'s world came crashing down and was forever changed when his father was assassinated. It was a headline that both shocked and broke the hearts of many people around the world, but most of all, John and his family.
1: Good afternoon, ladies and gentlemen. You'll excuse the fact that I'm out of breath, but about 10 or 15 minutes ago, a tragic thing, from all indications at this point, has happened in the city of Dallas. Let me quote to you this. And you'll excuse me if I am out of breath. A bulletin, this is from the United Press, from Dallas. President Kennedy and Governor John Connally have been cut down by assassin's bullets in downtown Dallas. They were riding in an open automobile when the shots were fired. The president, his limp body carried in the arms of his wife Jacqueline, has rushed to Parkland Hospital.
0: Between the ages of 3 and approximately 8 to 10, John had an exceptionally convoluted life. He spent time flying around the world with his mother, Jacqueline Kennedy, attending opulent events with important people, including celebrities, politicians, royalty, and other influential people. He would take classes with famous actors and various renowned artists, as well as perform acting roles in Hollywood on the big screen.
2: Two candidates for governorship will step forward. Kennedy, Tracy, are you ready to take the chicken test?
3: What's chicken test?
4: Boy, are you a dum-dum. It's a test to see if you're chicken.
2: Grab my arms, reach forward the basket of snakes.
0: At times, this meant that John had to go and live with his movie or TV family for weeks at a time to get him into the role. However, it was not all fun and games for John. He was also put in extremely traumatic situations, even when in the presence of his mother. When John was 5 or 6, he remembers one of these traumatic times. He was traveling on a plane to New York with Jackie's double security and Secret Service agents. During the flight, John witnessed his mother being brutally violated by one of the men, while the others stood by and watched. John was screaming and crying hysterically. The men told John that if he would not shut up, they would kill his mother. John was later beaten for getting upset. When John was 5 years old, he recalls being dropped off at an old two-storied home that had been converted into a small school. He was instructed to sleep the night in the bedroom upstairs. That evening, a man visited him during the night and sexually violated him. When John was picked up the following day, he explained how his backside hurt to the couple who were commissioned to escort him to his next location. The man appeared completely unfazed, as he casually stated, "Forget it, kid. That's the way it goes." John had an unstable upbringing in every way possible. He was continuously instructed with no notice to pack his bag and travel to a destination unknown. This continued well into his teens and young adult life. John never knew a normal or consistent home environment, and he was often left feeling confused and afraid, not knowing where he was or what was going on. When John was young, he recalled overhearing a conversation between adults who were discussing their ownership over him. He was shocked. During this meeting, John was sold to a man named Wayne. Wayne was to be his handler and, in some respects, his teacher. Later on, Wayne paid for John to enter into the care of a new family called the Quigleys. From age 5, John was introduced to the Hells Angels by Wayne. John had a huge love and interest in motorbikes since he was a little boy and still does to this day, being a skilled rider and mechanic among many other things. Throughout John's life, he spent time at the Hells Angels clubhouses and later became a patched member himself. John refers to the Hells Angels as his family and the members as his brothers. They were the family that he never really had, offering him a safe haven, comradeship, and a sense of belonging. The Hells Angels have played a big part in John's adult life, too. He recalls many moments where members stuck up for him and even saved his life from assassination attempts on more than one occasion. From age 6, John attended St. David's private school in New York, attending on and off. This continued for his entire childhood, only being consciously present for no more than a few weeks out of a year. Of course, being under the influence of MK Ultra from a young age means that he may have been there more often than he can recall. When John turned 8 years old, his mother Jacqueline married Aristotle Socrates Onassis on the Greek island of Scorpios. Aristotle was a Greek-Argentinian shipping typhoon. Onassis was one of the world's wealthiest and well-known public figures at the time, building the world's largest privately owned shipping fleet amidst his strong association with organized crime. One of John's fond memories of that time was going on archaeological digging expeditions. One instance was when John, Onassis, Wayne, Jackie, and a team visited the tomb of Alexander the Great's father, Philip II of Macedon. After the initial excitement, John recalls feeling very disappointed as he watched the digging team loot the site, taking ancient artifacts including precious metals, gemstones, and superior ancient technology devices. These ancient technologies could do incredible futuristic things, including seeing future events and outcomes within the current timeline. Of course, these items were kept secret within the mafia cabal, with only the scraps being made public. Between the ages of 8 and 10 was an extremely dark and unsettling time for John, a theme that continued for many more years to come. At this time, John was introduced to the Quigley family as a part of the Witness Protection Program. John was given a new name and birth date. He was now to answer to David Keith Quigley, and his birth year was 1966 instead of 1960. During this time, John was unable to celebrate his birthday. He was also given a cocktail of puberty blocker hormones to keep him looking young and to marry up with his new birth date and identity. The Quigleys even bleached John's hair and made him write using his right hand, as he was naturally left-handed. During his time with the Quigleys, John experienced and witnessed terrible horrors and abuse. The Quigleys were a cabal organized crime family. They lived in a closed community in Yosemite Lakes in California, along with other group members. They were all members of secret societies, including the Illuminati and the Freemasons. All of the families within the gated community were either public figures themselves, connected or related to important and influential people. Regardless of their title, they were all in the same satanic club, one way or another. During John's time living in the closed community with the Quigley family, he experienced and witnessed frequent satanic rituals. During these rituals, the group would gather in a large tent in the middle of the night under moon and candlelight. Here, they would collude and plan out future agendas, and then energetically enhance the manifestation using dark witchcraft, human sacrifice, sexually violating children, and torturing them, among other things. In his time with the Quigleys, John was thrown knee-deep into a world of crime and darkness. He had many near-death experiences, which were all deliberate attempts on his life, but a higher force kept him alive to tell his story. He witnessed money laundering and counterfeiting, murder, torture, sexual abuse, pedophilia, and people disappearing without a trace. John was beaten often and saw a lot of children come and go within the community. He suspected these children were abducted and trafficked. Some were given new identities, while others were used in rituals, never to be seen again. There was one instance that John recalled vividly, where a small child came to stay at the Quigley's house. John recalls being hysterical in his room, hearing the child being brutally harmed and then killed by Max and Dorothy Quigley. This was some kind of a spirit-cooking child sacrifice ritual, where they were attempting to capture the child's spirit or essence as the child passed over. In this instance, John was beaten terribly by Dorothy for crying loudly in his locked room. John never saw that child again. However, Max did take out some heavy-duty trash bags the next morning. Furthermore, it should be noted that the Quigleys' homestead had pigs, which they used as tools to dispose of human remains and evidence of their heinous crimes. John witnessed countless body doubles and cases of identity theft of the people around him. While with the Quigleys, and afterwards too, he distinctly recalls Dorothy Quigley paying a woman to take her place, using her identity for an upcoming court hearing and an impending prison sentence. That woman was disposed of just prior to serving Dorothy's sentence on her behalf. This was done to minimize the risk of the woman exposing her while she was serving her time. At around the age of 10, while John was attending school on and off, a boy around his age showed up and sat next to him in class. His name was George, but was over time referred to as John John. John John was John Jr.'s body double, and the imposter that was tasked with stealing John's identity over the coming years. John was told that John John was his stepbrother. Later as an adult, John suspected that John John was the bastard son of Aristotle Onassis and one of his mistresses. Needless to say, they didn't get along very well. However, over the years, they were forced to hang out together on different occasions for photo ops. John was also a part of MK Ultra mind control experiments. In the early 70s, the CIA were implementing different forms of mind control. One of the now publicly released papers details Project Artichoke, which was a MK Ultra psyop and is still being used in different capacities to this day. Around the age of 10, John was taken by Max and Dorothy Quigley to an old military facility. Here, he underwent a procedure that entailed removing a small section of his skull, which was then put back in place and dressed, after inserting a small microchip-type device. After this procedure, he lost what little was left of his personal autonomy. John was taken along as an accessory and witness in multiple crimes, and forced to do things against his will. Just one of these horrific instances was when he was locked in a bathroom, with a lifeless body lying in the bathtub beside him. He was not allowed to leave the room until he cut up the body into small pieces to be disposed of. Trigger words were used by his handler, Wayne, as well as other people who had authority to put John under. Under is the term John uses for when he was under the influence of MK Ultra. It is a foggy, dreamlike state where the victim is put on autopilot, except someone else holds the steering wheel. Under MK Ultra, a person has very little self-control over their actions. However, However, some awareness and memories do remain, especially if that is part of the planned programming and narrative. John has many instances where he would remember certain events and experiences, but would be unsure of if or when they happened. At times, he recollects disappearing for weeks, but would only come to know this upon speaking to fellow school pupils, neighbors, and friends within his community. John was a witness and an accessory to countless crimes and murders while under MK Ultra mind control, and only has small snippets of memories that burn in his mind to this day. Between the age of 10 and 15, and again as an adult, John spent a lot of time in Atlantic City on the boardwalk with his handler and mentor, Wayne. In this time, he was being taught the ins and outs of the organized crime network. It was John's understanding that he was being positioned to one day take over the criminal underground that ran Atlantic City. However, that never came to pass. When John was 13, he was spending a lot of time on the island of Scorpios with Aristotle Onassis, his mother Jacqueline, and Aristotle's two children, Alexander and Christina. John got on well with and looked up to Aristotle's son, Alexander. Sadly, one day in a horrible turn of events, Alexander was shot at point blank by a plane mechanic while on a short private flight. The plane had only just taken off and was approximately 30 feet off the ground when Alexander was killed, sending the plane crashing down on the tarmac and rendering the perpetrator unconscious. John witnessed the whole thing. He tried to help his stepbrother, but he was unsuccessful. After the plane came to a halt, John held Alexander in his arms, sobbing uncontrollably, while he awaited rescue services to retrieve them. Not long after Alexander's murder, John moved back in with the Quigleys for approximately 18 months. Meanwhile, Aristotle and Jackie made a big move to Bullhead City, Arizona, to start fresh and establish what was to be their new empire. In early 1975, John left the Quigleys to live to go with his mother and stepfather in Arizona. He was excited for his future for the first time in a long time. Things were finally looking up for John and his family. In March of 1975, when John was 15, his stepfather, Aristotle Onassis, was brutally murdered. He was gruesomely hacked to death with a camping axe in Arizona by a group of teenagers aged 8 to 18, who later went on to become superstars of Hollywood. John witnessed his stepfather's bloodied and lifeless body and was distraught. Later that year, John witnessed the deafening tones of his mother Jacqueline being shot three times in the office of their home in Bullhead City. John was beyond repair. He was completely heartbroken. His mother was all he had left. The federal agents who carried out Jackie's murder proceeded to openly discuss in front of a hysterical 15-year-old John how they were going to take his mother's stocks. They then threatened John at gunpoint to sign off on the murder of his mother. John did not sign the document, as a man with authority burst into the room just in the nick of time and took John away. With no family to go to, John was now heading back to live with the Quigleys. Meanwhile, Jacqueline Kennedy's body double assumed her lead role as Jackie, taking her identity, her wealth, and family heirlooms as if they were her own. Many unimaginable things happened to John throughout his life. As a young man, he was once sedated with chloroform by a gangster turned pastor and musician named Charlie Brown. He was then given a vasectomy on the kitchen table at the Quigley's home, with their blessing and assistance, of course. The vast number of inhumane crimes that were committed against John throughout his life is both terrifying and compelling. A short time after the Charlie Brown incident, John recalls another disturbing story. Lisa, who was John's wife for a short time and who he later discovered was a member of a satanic cult, had conceived a child. It was a boy they named David. John knew that this child was not his biological son, as he had already had an involuntary vasectomy thanks to Charlie Brown and the Quigleys. He was also aware that Lisa was seeing other men, but at this time, he was too messed up to care. When David was just a baby, Lisa went away for a short while and returned with a different baby altogether. By this point, John was getting very good at spotting when someone in his life had been swapped out and replaced. He was horrified but got nowhere arguing the point. So John carried on. He loved and cared for David as his own. John did his best to provide for his son, but he was going through another difficult time. He was now living in poverty with David, while Lisa went out with strange men, drinking throughout the night. Eventually, the Quigleys coerced John into signing off on them adopting David, who they poisoned and tortured over the years. This continued until 2012, when John was able to take him back into his care indefinitely. John survived multiple attempts on his life and kidnappings for ransom. Secret government agents were the most common perpetrators of John's kidnapping experiences. Secret Service agents and other authorized agency staff had access to John's whereabouts through a tracking chip and were often tasked with driving and relocating John to different locations. On different occasions, John was beaten, drugged, starved, poisoned, and even kept in a dog cage. Of course, Jackie would always pay to have him released. Despite all this, John survived with a heart as pure as gold, and he only grew stronger each time. When John was 35, he went with Wayne to see Jackie's double and replacement. She was very ill and told them that she was sure that the children had been poisoning her. By children, she was referring to John and his wife Carolyn Bassett, who John himself had heard on an audio recording plotting to kill him and Jackie to take what remained of the family wealth. A short while later in May 1995, Jackie's double passed away in her bed. John visited again with Wayne. When he saw that her mouth was gaping open, John tied his bandana around fake Jackie's jaw and head, prying her mouth gently shut to conserve her dignity. This was when her current partner, Maurice Templesman, walked in the room and accused John of Jackie's death. Of course, John knew that it was John and his wife Carolyn who had poisoned her. John and Carolyn then sold at auction to the highest bidder all of the remaining family heirlooms and valuable belongings of which Jackie had in her possession, making them over $30 million. Throughout John's entire adult life, he always worked hard to stay on his feet, but was always kept impoverished. Meanwhile, his double and the man who stole his identity, George, aka John, lived a life of deviance and opulence, devouring John's rightful inheritance. When John was age 38, he was invited to fly out to attend a wedding that John, Carolyn Bassett, and her sister Lauren Bassett were going to. He was very reluctant to go with them and board the plane, as he already knew that John and Carolyn planned to kill him, but he went anyway out of curiosity. By this stage, John was already in deep trouble with the cabal. He had run out of money and was getting desperate. They all boarded the plane and were flying over the ocean when the plane's engine malfunctioned, sending them spiraling down towards the water below. John had just enough time and experience with plane crashes to fasten his seatbelt and put his life jacket on. He also directed Lauren, who was seated close to him, to do the same. That fatal plane crash killed John, Carolyn, and Lauren. John barely survived with his life while attempting to rescue Lauren, who fought him off and insisted on going back to the sinking vessel to retrieve her sister. Once again, John was saved by a higher force, as John has an important role to play yet. As an adult, John did his best to work hard and save money. He tried numerous times to get away from California and the Quigleys. He traveled around the country, hopping from place to place and from job to job, predominantly as a truck driver, a mechanic, and sometimes a construction worker. John never stayed in one place for long, as attempts on his life and his past continued to follow him wherever he went. During this time, John was betrayed by multiple girlfriends who each revealed themselves to be dark setups. They were all colluding with the Quigleys and other unsavory characters within the cabal, with the intention to steal what little money and possessions John had, and to continuously bring him down into a low frequency. In one of these instances, Stacy, who was John's girlfriend at the time, tried to shoot him while he was in bed asleep. Thankfully, he woke up and stopped her. After failing the first time, she then proceeded to try and run him down with her car. In another instance, John was with a different girlfriend named Renee. One day, Renee's sister visited them out of the blue. She was distraught, saying things like, "That's not my sister. What have you done with my sister?" It was then that John realized that the Renee he thought he knew was in fact a body double. John was completely taken back by this, as he had trusted this woman. He also could not believe the lengths that the cabal went to mess with him and try to ruin his life again and again. Renee later was hired by the Quigleys, as if she wasn't already working for them in secret. The Quigleys attempted to kill John countless times throughout his life. They dropped him off at dangerous places, tried to get John's 3-year-old son David to shoot him. They beat him, poisoned him, drugged him, shot at him, drove him off the road. They rendered him infertile and coerced with other cabal members to take hits out on him throughout his life. But John persevered against all odds. The Quigleys were there at every turn to foil John's best-made plans. They helped orchestrate John's greatest downfalls. Then they were there to help him when everything fell apart. However, they always had ulterior motives, which were to torment, drain, and break John down. The Quigleys played a key role in keeping him broke, destitute, confused, and alone. Of course, they were merely the puppets of much darker unseen forces. John has had an incredibly traumatic, full, and interesting life. He has traveled the world and had many unique experiences that most people couldn't even begin to imagine in their wildest dreams. Or should I say, nightmares. John has mingled with some of the most well-known people in the world. He has memories of meeting the Queen of England, Elvis Presley, Princess Diana, the Obamas, Donald Trump and his double, Lynyrd Skynyrd, Dolly Parton, a young Lady Gaga, Prince William and Harry, the Eagles, AC/DC, Bill Gates, Clint Eastwood, John Wayne, Denzel Washington, the Clintons and Pablo Picasso, just to name a few. As time went by and things started to calm down a little, John began recording tapes of his story. The tapes were later stolen from his vehicle, but that did not stop John from getting his story out. Over time, John was able to distance himself more and more from the Quigleys and the Cabal, but not entirely. In 2012, John became very unwell with acid reflux. He suspected that he had been poisoned. His doctor diagnosed him with a hiatal hernia, which required immediate surgery. When John woke up from the surgery, he had several holes in his stomach, instead of the 3 that he was told he would have. Upon further investigation, the x-rays revealed that John now had 3 sizable holes in his lungs and organs that were not there before. The hospital staff treated him terribly, refusing John his basic needs and pain medicine. They tried to keep him there for as long as possible. John eventually left, despite still being in recovery and tremendous pain. When John left the hospital, with nowhere else to go, he went to see the Quigleys. He was not welcome. However, when he saw the state that his son David was in, he decided right then and there that he must take him away with him. They started looking for a place to live, and after a short while of searching, the pair bought a small home and settled down in Bullhead City, near where his mother was buried. In recent years, John started telling his story more and more on social media, coming up against countless attempts to censor and silence him. By 2023, John had produced an exceptionally well-written and revealing memoir titled Stolen Identity Unveiling the Real John Kennedy Jr. In this book, John deep dives into many more vivid details about his life experiences, including his time spent in Black Ops in Vietnam, the people he met along the way, as well as unraveling the dark agenda behind the false awakening. That is, the Q movement. This documentary is just the tip of the iceberg when it comes to John's story, which is a story that is equally thought-provoking and shocking, and it is far from finished. Sadly, John's experiences have been more often painful than not. However, John is now in a better place. He may not be wealthy yet, but he has the growing support of millions of people around the world. John is on a journey of healing physically, mentally, emotionally, and spiritually with the help of love and light frequencies. Despite being attacked and censored from all directions, John is working around the clock to get his story out to the masses, to expose the lies and corruption within the shadow government, the world elites, the cabal, secret societies, and organized crime syndicates, which are all interconnected, coexisting under the same dark satanic umbrella. John is passionate about bringing the truth into the light about who these dark ones are and the evil that they have been committing from the shadows. He is seeking justice for not only himself, but for all innocents who have and still are experiencing stolen identities. I encourage you to take a deep dive into the truth through John's experiences. If you wish to purchase John's book to learn more about his story and to support him, please visit his website, therealjohnfkennedyjr.com.
5: My name is John Fitzgerald Kennedy Jr. That's right, my father was the President of the United States. I wrote a book about what I've learned, what I've seen, and it is a huge achievement. It is huge because it affects all Americans. What they did to me, what they did to my loved ones, what they are doing to you, it affects us all. Struggle after struggle, being hindered, blocked, shadow banned, taken down, lions. I came on here specifically to tell you all thank you with all my heart, all my soul. I appreciate you all so very much, each and every one of you.
0: John is not a quitter. He is currently raising funds to have yet another DNA test done after multiple attempts that were tampered with. With the most recent results from a test that he purchased nearly 12 months ago, having still not been given to John. Together, let us expose the truth and end the tyranny and corruption perpetuated by the Dark Ones by shining light into even the darkest of places. Full disclosure is happening now. We already won.
6: All right, ladies and gentlemen, I hope you enjoyed that. Let's see, we got about just a little under 20 minutes left of showtime here. And what I did was I invited a friend of mine to come aboard, and he should be here any second. Because while that was playing, ladies and gentlemen, my goodness, did he have... He messaged me on Facebook with something rather disturbing. In fact, once he gets here, which should be any second now, we'll talk about it. Of course, some people in it definitely have to remain nameless just because, some wild shit has happened with involving someone that him and I personally know, and just hoping he can make it. I think, that he just stepped in. Stephen, if you can hear me, go ahead and unmute yourself. All right, I see you in there, but I can't hear anything. I don't know if you're speaking or not. Looks like, his camera's disabled, but I'm not seeing an icon for a microphone. So we'll wait a second here. All right, now I'm seeing an icon for a microphone. Stephen, if you can, go ahead and unmute yourself. Wonder if he's trying to talk to me. Hey, you there, bud? Oh, no. He's probably having technical difficulties because it looks like his mic's unmuted, but I can't hear anything. Okay, this technical difficulties are always the fun part. Yeah, message him on Facebook.

let's see if that's the case, because see what he says here. Is he just got my message?

0: Okay, so he said it should be. I'm literally, and now if you're talking, I can't hear anything is the problem. Either that, or you can also call in with your phone too if you need to. If you need the Zoom number, I can give you that as well. Okay, Stephen, if you can hear me. Oh, there we go.
1: Okay, can you hear me? There we go. Finally, Jesus Christ.
0: Oh, my goodness.
1: What's going on, buddy?
0: Not much. Been a while since we did this, hasn't it?
1: Yes, it has. And that's probably why, you know, my phone and my laptop were like, you know, what are you trying to do? Because we haven't done this in a minute.
0: Yes, yes. Now, so I've got about if we count the show closer, we've got about 10 minutes left of show time left here. But I was telling the audience basically that you had shared an article with me, and we're gonna keep some people that we know nameless, but holy shit. When it comes to something like this, I mean, what are you supposed to think here? It's like,
1: I'm at a loss for what to think, to be honest, because it's fucking crazy.
0: Yeah, so basically somebody, you know, Stephen and I, we've known each other for a long time, a very long time, mind you. I'd say we met 2009 when we both lived in Las Vegas. Hung out, drank beer together. Hell, we went to a couple of WWE events. Well,
1: not just that, but I mean, we, you know, that was when we physically met in person. We'd known each other, what, 2-3 years before that?
0: Yep, that exactly. Just, you
1: know, over the phone and internet.
0: Yeah, exactly. So somebody who, this person, actually used to be close to you, and now I'm not going to give out the name or the relationship you had with this person, but
1: I will.
0: Oh, if you're comfortable doing it, you go ahead, take it away.
1: Well, the article that I shared with Billy was actually from a newspaper this morning. I'm not going to, you know, get into that, and I'm not going to, you know, specify the person. I'm sure there's, you know, internet detectives that are going to figure it all out. Let them do it. But my first and very ex-wife and her new husband are both in a county jail right now for a long, long, long list of sick charges. The two most serious ones being rape and kidnapping of a minor. And by the way, this is the same minor that her ex-husband, not me, let me get that very clear, a couple husbands later after me, is now in prison for raping the same child.
0: Wow. I, not only is the amount of time she's facing in prison, holy shit, you know. And Idaho just passed a law here that if you molest a child under the age of 13, you get the fucking firing squad.
1: So, I really wish we'd just bring back hangings on the courthouse lawn, but that's just me. And let me say this right now. These are, of course, only accusations. I don't have any firsthand, second, or really third-hand information. So for all I know, she may be completely innocent. And I'm not trying to throw anybody under the bus or defend anyone here, for God's sakes. But these are very serious accusations, and anyone guilty of these kind of crimes deserves all the punishment we can dole out.
0: Especially, so this is your ex-wife, and the other sad part about this is, too, is this is the mother of your daughter.
1: She is.
0: I mean...
1: And that's the one that I feel bad in this situation for, is my daughter.
0: Oh, yeah.
1: I mean, luckily, she's got a wonderful bonus mom that is here for her. So, you know, we're all thankful for that. But this is, you know, really, you know, definitely tearing her apart, because nobody wants to think about their parent going to prison, and they sure as hell don't want to think of the idea of their parent being really just a sick and twisted evil person. And there's, you know, some debate, I guess, with, you know, people involved, including the detectives in the situation, as to whether or not she herself is, meaning my ex-wife, pronouns pal, is in some way a victim herself because of the guy that she's currently married to and him being controlling and abusive. That may very well be true, and that would excuse some of her behavior. But if these allegations are true, it wouldn't excuse all of it, and she would deserve everything she got. That being said, the minor in this case does have a history of falsely accusing people, but as you saw from the article that I sent you, there was physical evidence as well.
0: Well, also, we're not just talking sexual abuse, but it's said there that, yeah, cracked her in the face with a fucking flashlight.
1: Mm-hmm. Amongst other things. It was, you know, there were some disturbing things in that, and I don't know how many, if any of them, are true, but it's definitely, you know, put my, you know, family into kind of a tailspin. We're all very much reeling from this. That being said, I don't know anything, you know, more about this case than what I read in the article. I haven't spoken to anyone other than my daughter, who didn't even know anything more than what was in the article, didn't know half of what was in the article. And she hasn't even spoken directly with her mother. It is a situation I'd never even dealt like with anything like this when I was in law enforcement.
0: I mean, how can you even prepare yourself for a situation like this? It's just beyond me.
1: You can. There's no preparation.
0: Yeah. Yeah, you can't.
1: I was at work on Saturday, and my daughter's bonus mom, you know, my wife, called me and said, "Have you talked to our daughter?" Not in a couple days. "Why, what's up?" She's, "Oh, well, your ex-wife's in prison." I'm like, "Well, not prison, but jail." I was like, "What did she do now?" I assumed it was probably some kind of stupid drug thing or something like that. I will also say this, though. The guy that she's married to, real winner.
0: Yeah.
1: By the way, 15 years younger than her. So she's basically old enough to be his mother, which is probably part of the attraction, because he went to prison for raping his mother.
0: What is wrong with her? What the hell is wrong with her?
1: You know, honestly, all three people involved in this, including the victim, I will say this because I have met this person, and I'm not trying to victim shame or anything like that. She's got good reason to be the way she is. She is psychotic because she's basically been pimped out by her own mother, and she's a bit of a nut job, understandably. She definitely needs some psychological help and does have a history of falsely accusing, I think at least two people of rape. But there's also one person sitting in prison right now that did rape her. So she has a reason to be a little, you know, off in the head. I get that. But that, again, does not, you know, condone or excuse anything that was done to her at all.
0: By the way, I just got to answer a question in the chat. Here is somebody's asking, why is the daughter still with her? Well, if you're referring to Stephen's daughter, she's nowhere near.
1: She's not.
0: Nope. Yeah, she's not. She's actually, Stephen's daughter is now in her early 20s, so.
1: Yeah, she'll be 24 this year.
0: As will mine. As a matter of fact,
1: she lives on the other side of the country. She's in California, and, you know, we're here in Arkansas, a little ways outside of Memphis, Tennessee.
0: Yeah. Oh, my goodness.
1: And if the question was misunderstood, why was the victim with her? That's, you know, part of the charges were kidnapping, so I don't know. And again, the facts of this case are still coming out, and we don't know what's going on.
0: Yeah. Well, that was enough to fill up the rest of the show, Stephen. Thank you very much for a little bit of time you spent here, because it's been an awful long time since we've done this.
1: But, yes, it has.
0: I got to go ahead.
1: Too long, actually.
0: Yes, too long. We got to figure out, we got to bring back the Steve solution. I know there needs to be some rebranding with the logo and all that, and we'll get to that. But I have to cue the closer and appreciate you stepping up when I needed somebody to talk to.
1: Always here, buddy. We'll talk to you later, man.
0: All right. So with that,
1: take care, folks.
0: That's the icon, Stephen James. And with that said, we're going to go ahead and cue the show closer before we pass it over to Salty.

0: God.
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5: Now, the rest of the story. Almost 2,000 years ago, it was one of the great centers of the Roman Empire. And in the years since, it's been an archaeological Disneyland. Historians originally thought it began as a military base about AD 43, that it evolved into a civilian settlement. They kept finding soldiers' helmets and swords in their scabbards and so on. But the more evidence archaeologists uncovered, the more it seemed to have been planned as a Roman city. Now, there are traces of such planning in the ruins, a logical organization of buildings and streets. No military hardware in the earliest excavation layers. Current scholars also favor the date AD 50 for the town's founding because it appears the founders were Roman merchants in search of a deep water port. And according to scribes of the era, the city had become a major center of commerce by AD 60. Many wealthy, powerful people of the Mediterranean would call it home, and they left much behind for antiquarians to ponder. Fine glass tableware, pottery bearing elegant designs. The city's first buildings were timber-framed. One structure at the east corner of the main street, and what appears to have been the market square, was particularly large, 94 feet wide, 190 feet long. There were also a number of shops, it seems, with living quarters in the rear. So much was found, but something was missing. Of all of the fascinating and significant remnants from the earliest years of that marvelous river community, one relic, which should have been there, was not. A bridge. A bridge, because the great Roman trade center required access by water and over land. There had to have been a bridge across the river, but where? Clues were abundant. Roman coins and other antiques had been dredged from the riverbed. Those artifacts framed a virtually straight line from one bank to the other, as though they had been dropped from a bridge. But there was no trace of the bridge itself. And also a major road led right down to the river's edge from the monumental entrance of the second Roman Forum on the north bank.

0: into place. The scholars now have a complete picture of the 2,000-year-old Roman city of Londinium, a thriving center of commerce, home for many of the wealthiest and most powerful people of the Mediterranean, even though Londinium was nowhere near the Mediterranean. That's right. What it became is the city of London. London, England. And the lost and found Roman structure, which once spanned the Thames River, the missing link, which almost took 20 centuries to find, why, that was the original London Bridge. And now you know the rest of the story.
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0: Hello, Americans. This is Paul Harvey. Stand by for news. Are you listening? Victoria Elias of Augusta, Maine, runner-up in the 1984 Miss Maine contest. It seems a boy 16 on his way to Alaska dropped from the overhead luggage bin onto her lap. A great big old 2-foot-long snake. Well, it happened. How would you like to be flying anywhere in an airliner and have Paul Harvey drop a great big old 2-foot-long snake into your lap? The 100 or so hurting include some American tourists. Quote, this is almost on parallel with the thing that happened to Vanessa Williams. President Reagan now is accused of being caught in a hotel room bed with a North Carolina man. Maybe you can help. Tip O'Neill, his has none. Maybe you can help. Almost everybody seems willing to support a great big old 2-foot-long snake. Now page 2, by proclamation of the National Pest Control Association, the month of June is to be National Snake Control Month. If you know an artist who might be competent to produce a worthy one, have him meet me here at this time tomorrow and we'll talk about it. Really? My goodness, I just note today in USA Today that the average cost of a wedding, what would you guess is the average cost of a wedding now? More than $4. Hey, your baby is smarter than science. Andy Griffith, putting together a reunion program, is dead with the original cast of the Andy Griffith Show. Yesterday they shot him. He was 35. One thing more. Britain's Prime Minister Thatcher is ashamed and, oh my goodness, says she slipped in a public restroom in Portage, Wisconsin. She was in a women's restroom stall when, she says, poo, from under her, flew out, and she hit her head on the edge of the toilet. Pooped is what she says she is. Oh, my goodness. She should first have removed her toad.
1: Now, the rest of the story. Jim had had that accordion since he was 16. Ever since his hardware store owner father got it from a member of a traveling carnival. Seems the carny had purchased more than he could pay for and used the accordion to settle his debt. Dad then bought the instrument, brought it home to his son. The boy and his squeeze box were inseparable from then on. It was a true story, and Jim loved to tell it each time before he played his accordion. And then one night he made his professional debut. Jim had moved to New York City. Shortly thereafter, he and a fellow named Hank became best friends, roommates, in fact. They were invited to a party one evening, and Jim bought his accordion. Predictably, Jim told the story about how he and the instrument met, and then both of them entertained until the small hours. It was 3 when Jim and Hank headed for home. But between that party and the subway station was Times Square, and as they crossed the square, Hank got an idea. It was almost pitch dark.

dark out there. There was hardly any traffic, the perfect setting for an accordion concert. See if you can draw some people with that thing, Hank urged. Well, Jim flashed a quizzical expression and then a smile, and the two men stopped right there in the middle of Times Square. And bathed in city shadows, Jim started playing his accordion. For long minutes, that music was the only sound in the night. But one by one, an audience assembled. They wore the tattered, unsubstantial clothing of Times Square's round-the-clock habitués. They appeared from around corners and emerged from doorways in which they slept. Bums is what they were. Jim and Hank, dressed in suits and ties, stood amid the swelling assembly of derelicts, and Jim kept playing. Suddenly, one of the tramps called out the name of a popular song, and Jim, grinning, honored the request, and another, and still another. The bums applauded. Hank passed his upturned hat. Hank, neatly suited and tied, sought handouts from the ragged, impoverished inhabitants of Times Square, and he got them. He got them. The festivities might have continued until dawn, had Jim not rudely been interrupted by a hard rap on his back. The rap came from a nightstick that was attached to a New York policeman, and the derelict audience cringed, and the officer angrily admonished Jim and Hank. It had taken the policeman 3 hours, he said, to quiet the Times Square tramps. He said now it would take another 3 hours to get them back to sleep. So I want you both out of here, the officer demanded. And meekly Jim and Hank obeyed the order. Nobody, far as I know, remembers how they split the 9 cents they extracted from Hank's hat. 9 cents. But that's how much their personal appearance was worth. Back in the early 1930s, that of a hat-passing impresario named Henry Fonda, and a pleasant-faced Pennsylvania-born accordion player named Jimmy Stewart. And now you know the rest of the story.

0: cha cha cha. Now, the rest of the story. Once upon a time, many moons before the white men came to American shores, a group of Meskaki Indian braves set out on a hunt. They would travel south, much farther south than was their custom at that time. You see, the past winter season had been a hard one. Fresh game was scarce, so new hunting grounds must be explored. So, the Meskaki braves journeyed down through the cold forests of their homeland, down into the prairie land, the domain of the Kickapoos. The braves moved stealthily through the brush and bramble, past the clear streams where crawfish played, and on into the marshes where the wild onion grew. But then suddenly one of the braves stopped in his tracks. Gesturing with the point of his longbow, he silently apprised the others that he had heard a sound coming from beyond that cluster of foliage. A bear, perhaps? The braves cautiously advanced, and again a noise, a rustling in the vine-strangled thicket. But then at once a strange creature burst from the underbrush. It was great in size, almost as large as a Meskaki brave. Covered with black and white fur, it ran on all fours, and it was heading deeper into the marsh. The braves pursued their quarry like the wind itself, deeper, deeper into the muddy prairie. An arrow flew and found its mark. The creature stumbled and fell. And when the braves rejoined at the site, their mouths were open in awe. They had killed a giant skunk. Now, in the hand-me-down lore of the Meskaki, the size of the skunk may have been enhanced over the generations it was retold. But in spirit, the skunk would have his revenge. Because forever after, in the land of his slaying, his scent would remain. And even still, that soggy prairie land is called the place of the skunk. As for the warlike Meskaki tribe, their roots reach deep into American history. Misnamed Fox Indians by the early French explorers, their true name, Meskaki, comes from Meshwakuhug, which means the Red Earth People. At one time, the Meskaki were kings of all they surveyed, though today their numbers have diminished to 550. The story you heard a moment ago, the legend of the Great Skunk, is but a page from Meskaki Indian lore. That it was often repeated by Kickapoo and Sauk tribes people is little wonder. They all spoke the language of their parent nation, the Algonquin. Similarly, tribes for hundreds of miles around knew where to find the place of the skunk. It was the territory of terrible odor, the land of the bad smell, a reputation reinforced by the stinkweed and wild onion and wild garlic which grew there in abundance. And as I say, even today, we call that legendary prairie the place of the skunk, though it is a prairie no longer. Because the site at which Meskaki hunters were said to have killed a giant skunk, the marshland which, according to lore, was doomed to stink forevermore. You know by its ancient name, place of the skunk, in the Meskaki Indian dialect, of course, Chicago. Only now, you know the rest of the story.
1: Now, the rest of the story. Last summer's Olympics in Beijing reminded all of us that in some parts of the world, ping pong is a big deal. Table tennis tournaments having nothing to do with the Olympics are massively attended. The players are, well, they're like rock stars. I want you to meet Rune, R-U-N-E. Rune was among his country's leading ping-pong players once upon a time. For years, he won everything in sight. Rune played some of his best ping-pong in his early 30s. In fact, he was 33 when he competed in his hometown ping-pong championship. That was the summer of 1965. That was the first tournament his young son had ever seen him play. The boy just had turned 9. He was starting to think about following in his dad's athletic footsteps. Well, anyway, the field was particularly strong for the city ping pong championship that year, but Rune was ready. He was especially eager to play well in this, the first tournament his son had ever attended. The youngster himself was, of course, excited, but not nervous. At least not nervous until he saw the big table with all of the tournament prizes displayed on it. There were different kinds of prizes. The championship winner could choose from among them. And Roon's son was particularly attracted to one of them. Dad absolutely had to win this tournament, the boy thought, so that he, Dad, could win that prize. Well, Roon made the finals easily. Then the going got tough. Every time his finely tuned topspin failed him, his son's heart thumped triple time. It was a long, hard fight for first that afternoon. But in the end, Roon won. Roon won. First to rush up to him, overflowing with congratulations, was his 9-year young son. "Did you have a prize picked out, Dad?" "No," Roon smiled. He'd not even thought about it. Was there a prize that his son had in mind? And, of course, the beaming boy pointed to that one which had so attracted him. He scarcely knew what it was for. Imagine that. It was simply begging to be taken home. And so Roon and his son took it home. And the proud youngster has been playing with it ever since. Played with it competitively for almost 20 years. And Roon, he passed away March of this year. He was 76. But he, of course, lived to become the one rooting in the stands for his son. The ping pong champion? No. You see, the boy who might well have picked up where his dad left off instead took home that prize his father had won. A tennis racket. He made magic with that tennis racket, as have few in the sport of tennis. You know, at first the family wondered what such a little boy would ever do with such a grown-up toy. Well, who doesn't remember what he did? The great Swedish tennis champion, Bjorn Borg. Bjorn Borg. Only now you know the rest of the story.
0: Now, the rest of the story. Jim had had that accordion since he was 16. Ever since his hardware store owner father got it from a member of a traveling carnival, seems the carny had purchased more than he could pay for and used the accordion to settle his debt. Dad then bought the instrument, brought it home to his son. The boy and his squeeze box were inseparable from then on. It was a true story, and Jim loved to tell it each time before he played his accordion. And then one night he made his professional debut. Jim had moved to New York City. Shortly thereafter, he and a fellow named Hank became best friends, roommates, in fact. They were invited to a party one evening, and Jim bought his accordion. Predictably, Jim told the story about how he and the instrument met, and then both of them entertained until the small hours. It was 3 when Jim and Hank headed for home. But between that party and the subway station was Times Square, and as they crossed the square, Hank got an idea. It was almost pitch dark out there. There was hardly any traffic, the perfect setting for an accordion concert. "See if you can draw some people with that thing," Hank urged. Well, Jim flashed a quizzical expression and then a smile, and the two men stopped right there in the middle of Times Square. And bathed in city shadows, Jim started playing his accordion. For long minutes, that music was the only sound in the night. But one by one, an audience assembled. They wore the tattered, unsubstantial clothing of Times Square's round-the-clock habitués. They appeared from around corners and emerged from doorways in which they slept. Bums is what they were. Jim and Hank, dressed in suits and ties, stood amid the swelling assembly of derelicts. And Jim kept playing. Suddenly, one of the tramps called out the name of a popular song, and Jim, grinning, honored the request, and another, and still another. The bums applauded. Hank passed his upturned hat. Hank, neatly suited and tied, sought handouts from the ragged, impoverished inhabitants of Times Square, and he got them. He got them. The festivities might have continued until dawn.
2: Had Jim not rudely been interrupted by a hard rap on his back, the rap came from a nightstick that was attached to a New York policeman, and the derelict audience cringed, and the officer angrily admonished Jim and Hank. It had taken the policeman 3 hours, he said, to quiet the Times Square tramps. He said now it would take another 3 hours to get him back to sleep. So I want you both out of here, the officer demanded. And meekly Jim and Hank obeyed the order. Nobody, far as I know, remembers how they split the 9 cents they extracted from Hank's hat. 9 cents. But that's how much their personal appearance was worth back in the early 1930s. That of a hat-passing impresario named Henry Fonda. And a pleasant-faced Pennsylvania-born accordion player named Jimmy Stewart. And now you know the rest of the story.
1: The rest of the story. October 11, the bartender found himself facing a tough judge and a tougher judgment. He would be forced to pay the debts accrued from his tavern, and the sum was due immediately. The bartender argued that his partner, Bill Berry, had bought him out 18 months ago. He, the bartender, held no interest in the tavern now, therefore ought not to be held responsible for its debts. The judge said that didn't matter. Many of the debts had accumulated while he was part owner of the establishment. The bartender frowned and then protested that he had nowhere near the amount of money demanded of him. The judge said that's all right. The court would merely confiscate his personal property, including his transportation. The barkeep, confounded, kept his mouth shut, accepted the judge's decision. Perhaps he could borrow enough cash from a friend to get his things back. It took several days, but such a friend was found. The bartender's belongings were returned, and he vowed then and there that he would never, ever get involved in a business deal like that again. That was October. The following January, his former business partner died. Once again, this hapless barkeep was brought before the judge. Seems his partner had died in debt, and that the debts were still relevant to the tavern, and the amount was astronomical, the equivalent of roughly $100,000. The surviving partner said the judge must pay it all. The bartender said, "Wait a minute, Judge." He tried to explain the intricate financing and the persistent lawsuits which had plagued the establishment from the start. He pleaded that he'd been part owner for only a short while, that he'd sold his share in the place only a few weeks after he and his partner had procured their tavern license. But the judge was unimpressed by the bartender's excuses. If he had been concerned about his financial vulnerability, he should have become involved in such a complicated entrepreneurial venture. At the very least, he should have made it to know more about the law. To know more about the law. Well, that's precisely what the bartender did. He'd always been interested in the law. Now he was going to make the law his business. He got stuck with a tremendous debt, $1,100, which could be worth 100 times that in today's dollars. He was responsible for the reimbursement of that staggering amount in January of 1835. But within 2 years, he passed the bar. Passed the bar, the barrister kind, in March 1837, and his own into politics. So now, the next time you ponder the war between the states, the next time you reflect on the freeing of the slaves, the next time you hear the words 67 years ago, our fathers brought forth on this continent a new nation. I want you to remember as well a bumbling bartender. A bartender in hock up to his stovepipe hat. Another cringing victim of the court system. A barkeep named Abraham Lincoln. Because now, you know the rest of the story.

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0: That's right. From San Diego to San Francisco, from LA to Phoenix to Las Vegas, we are on the air.
1: Yes, people, we are on the air and we are all over your internet. We are on Facebook, YouTube, Rumble, and X. Make sure if you're joining us on there, you're hitting that like button, you're sharing with your friends, and make sure you're subscribed so you don't miss a single episode.
0: There you go. Okay, really quick. Last week, if you recall, we were talking about the three greats that we've been blessed to have here in California with Vin Scully, Chick Hearn, and, of course, our friend Leon the Motorman. So I got a few chickisms,
1: okay, as he used to call them.
0: Okay, number one was, that's a ticky-tack foul. You remember?
2: Yeah, I remember that one.
0: Yeah, he got caught with his hand in a cookie jar.
2: Yep.
0: He can't throw a pea in the ocean, which goes along with my favorite chickism, which was, he missed that so badly, somebody must have left a window open somewhere.
1: Yeah.
0: He threw up enough bricks to build a house. That was always a good one.
2: Ouch, that's hard.
0: Yeah, the mustard's off the hot dog. In-N-Out heartbreak. I just love when he said that. Then there's the, he put him in a popcorn machine. He came out with butter and salt all over him. And then, of course, you know, the ever favorite slam dunk.
1: See, and those came out at the most, like, relative times. Like, he had all these ready to go,
0: yep,
1: and they always hit so right on time. It was beautiful.
2: I'm going to jump in real quick. For those of you listening online, we have somebody from Tennessee, and from Idaho, and we got some new ones. Mm-hmm. We are talking about Chick Hearn, who in Southern California is legendary because?
0: Well, he was the Lakers announcer from 1960 when they came out here up until he passed away in the early 2000s. And so we you know, before basketball was even, I mean, I remember watching games on KHJ Channel 9 back in the 70s, and they'd be like 3 days old. You know, we didn't get live. Basketball was kind of like wrestling at one point, you know. Kind of, you had to find it.
1: Yeah.
0: Back when we only had 2, 4, 5, 7, 9, 11, and 13, Channel 9.
2: Thank God we were a big city.
0: Yeah, you know, KHJ Channel 9. That, yep. You'd catch that at like, you know, 11:30 on a Thursday evening. That you'd get Monday night's Lakers game. You know, if you didn't listen to the radio, you didn't do it. But let me finish this up.
1: Go.
0: There's no harm, no foul, no blood, no ambulance.
1: Mm-hmm.
0: You know, and of course the ultimate. This game's in the Lakers refrigerator. Doors closed, lights out. Butter's getting hard. Eggs are cooling, and the Jell-O's jiggling.
1: Yeah, classic. Right.
0: Those are my chickisms. So there you go. All right, go ahead, you guys.
1: No, but yep. Yeah, just talking.

0: to do when Chick finally missed putting the game in the Lakers refrigerator and the Lakers lost. It was a big deal. So anyway, that's that. Now, back to business. This week at
1: this
0: the shop.
1: This is a firearm show.
0: Yeah, this is a firearm show. This week at the shop, we've been taking in stuff. We finished the catalog for September. Pictures. We got to crop pictures. Got to put them all together. And, you know, we're not going to put it up too soon. We're going to put it up in the middle of the month because what happens if you put it up too soon? People forget.
2: Oh yeah.
0: So if you know, we don't want to get it up too early. So, but be looking for that. And let's see what else. We're cooking for December. Everybody's bringing in stuff. We had three collections come in yesterday. One came to Orange and two came to the Azusa store. So,
2: jeez.
0: Yeah, so
2: we're already filling up for December already. So yeah. We're getting closer and closer to that 600 deadline.
1: No, 550. No, I say 550, five. I mean 6. And yeah. By 6, I mean 635.
0: By the way, I think we're now up to 650. All right, here we go. 200 now, 200 quarter, together we have now 75, 300, 300, 300 now.
2: We'll be running.
0: But so far, the good folks at Highway 39 have not double booked us yet, so we won't have to hurry that bad. And we're done, you know, whatever we ended up with, I think it was like was 650. So we're not doing 750 like we did in May.
2: Yeah, so.
0: With the cap time where we had to get the heck out of there for them.
2: So we have less, no cap, and now we can kind of breathe easier.
0: Yeah.
2: I'm going to say that. With a little apprehension, because even though we have the time, we still run.
0: Yeah.
2: Come on, folks.
0: And don't forget some of the highlights. Of course, we've got the Gene Hackman set up. The Quick and the Dead. We've got Gene Hackman, both his handguns and his rig.
2: Cool.
0: You know, all came from the estate sale. So yeah. We've got that. We've got a Winchester Model 1912 3-digit serial number.
1: That's like first day of production.
0: Pretty close. It's like first week at the very latest. It's a 20 gauge, and it's an actual, not a Model 12, it's a Model 1912, as in that's the year that they started them. So we've got that. We've got an assortment. We've got Spencer rifles and Sharps rifles, and you know, we always get a bunch of really cool military stuff.
1: If you don't know what this stuff is, you got to look some of it up, because this is some really juicy stuff. Mm. As always, now the auction is September the 19th,
0: September,
1: right? So those
0: 19th,
1: of you listening, you can put that on your calendars. Remember that you can participate whether you're there or not. You can use the internet to vote.
2: Yeah, we do sealed bids. We do take callers. We will call you on the spot. But also we have a couple different internet auction houses that we go through as well.
0: Yep.
2: So you have all your pick of how you'd like to win your prize.
0: Well, you know, we're doing this again. Well, we tried to do this before, but it didn't work out. But, you know, Poindexter, a.k.a. Ben, has figured it out. So what we're going to do is we're going to open up, it's called Bid Spirit, and that means you literally will be bidding on my software. So we're on Proxy Bid, we're on Invaluable, and we're on High Bid. And now you can go with us and bid straight through us. And it'll be a little less expensive, so it'll be a little better deal.
2: Yeah.
0: And, of course, you can bid live, you can bid sealed bid, or you can bid on the phone.
2: Yeah, because if you can't be there, we always recommend you be there live.
0: Yeah.
2: You be there in-house, because it's the you honestly get the show, and you get to be there, because we kind of, I don't want to say it, but we do take our in-house bidders with a lot more affection. We want to make sure that if you made it there, we want to make sure your bid gets up. We don't want to leave you in any way.
1: Yep. And well, enough about the mechanics of it. What are your favorites? What do you got coming up that you're digging on? I know you're liking the – imagine having a chance to get a gun rig from the Quick and the Dead. I mean, seriously?
0: And as I told you, it fits me.
2: Ooh.
1: So, so there may be some interested bidding.
0: No, not for me. You know, there's a couple of absolutely beautiful Colt government models from 1918 and 1914.
1: That, wow.
0: Yeah, with the C and the serial number, so, you know,
1: the
0: civilian versions that are just 90 to 95%. Closet queens. They just, you know, never shot. Absolutely gorgeous.
1: I hope I look that good when I'm 112.
0: Right? I mean, holy cow. These things are just absolutely beautiful. And, of course, we've got a whole bunch of cowboy guns, cowboy action and real. So, you know, we've

0: Keep talking. I need a new Ruger Vaquero.
1: Oh, yeah. We've got a Model 12 that is, I believe, somebody's Wild Bunch
0: gun. So somebody's done heavy lifting.
1: Yeah, it's already cut down to 20-inch, and it's got a butter smooth action.
0: Side note, what are you using for a Wild Bunch? Are you using a 12?
1: Model 12, yeah. Model 12.
0: Please go on.
1: Well, unfortunately for me, I've got a beautiful Model 12. It's got the full vent rib, the whole nine yards, and beautiful upgraded wood. And the reason I cut the barrel was because, unfortunately, it used to be a 28-inch barrel. And right at the 26-inch mark, it had a bulge.
2: Oh.
0: So you weren't hurting anybody.
1: No. It was that. That barrel was going anyway. And speaking of going, let's get to our friend Richard at the airport.
2: Hey.
1: What's going on, Richard?
2: Evening, Richard.
3: Extremely hot gunslinger.
1: Yeah, that's us.
0: Some of us hotter than others.
1: Yeah, we'll get into that later. What's going on, Richard?
3: I want to know, what do you prefer, a magazine or a clip?
0: Terminology or practicality?
3: To be practical.
1: Well, you know, the only gun that I can think of that comes with a actual clip of any substance is pretty much the Grand holding eight. Mm-hmm. You know, the other ones with the
0: Mauser.
1: Well, I was going to say the stripper ones. Yeah. You know, they usually only hold five, yeah, and so on and so forth. So I'm not a big fan of those. And you know, with a good solid, you know, double mag, you can get 20, 30, depending on the firearm, but I'm a mag guy.
2: Yeah.
0: There's a reason that has become the industry standard.
2: Absolutely.
1: Yeah. The clips, and of course, you know, when we're talking clips and mags, guys, in modern semi-auto firearms, those are magazines. Mm-hmm. Clips go in your hair. But in the olden days, they would have, if it does not have a moving part, it's a clip. If it has a moving part, it's a magazine. But in the olden days, they would put these little strippers where you'd set it into the top, push down slime with your thumb, and then the clip would fall away, and then you go on about your business. But it's a pain in the ass.
2: Yeah,
0: it absolutely.
2: Convenience wise, I think
0: you're
2: looking at it.
0: I'm sorry.
2: No, please.
0: And the one that does have a for sure guaranteed clip, the Garand, that sucker will, if you are not careful, I don't think there's anybody's ever used one that didn't get bit.
1: Yeah, no. It's a syndrome called Garand thumb. And it's absolutely guaranteed to take the tip of your thumb right off.
2: Yep.
1: Richard, you got a joke for us?
3: Yeah, you know, recently I went camping, and I got a hold of my shrink and told him, you know, sometimes I feel like a canopy. Other times I feel like a tarp. And he said, oh, you're just too tense.
2: Yeah.
1: And on that note, that's a three-groaner, Richard. Thanks. We'll talk to you next week.
2: God bless you, Richard.
1: Bye-bye. All right, guys, when we get back, Rick is still on vacation, so it's phone calls time, and we do have one. What's that number?
2: Come on, guys. You know you want it. 866-870-5752. Once again, that's 866-870-5752.
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0: Hey, it's Jeff,
1: Jimmy,
2: and Mark
0: from the Gunslinger Gun Shop and Auction.
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1: here? Oh, man.
2: And loving it. All right. Welcome back, everybody, to Gunslingers right here on
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2: And again, if you want to give us a call, give us a call. What's that number, Jim?
1: You know you want to. 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
2: You know, you want to talk about your first gun purchase. You want to talk about what gun should you buy. You get in a CCW. What should you get? Give us a call. What do you, you know, my favorite, what should you wear when you go into a gun store?
1: Or not.
2: Never wear a camel. And, of course, the ladies, give us a call.
1: We love it.
2: Go ahead.
0: Sorry. I have a news article to get the conversation rolling. Did you see that the CMP is going to be releasing
2: M14s?
0: M14s. I did see. M1As.
2: Yep, yep. And, but of course, in California, you know, it's a whole different story.
1: We'll see.
2: Yeah, we're not allowed because they have a flash hider on it as opposed to a, you know, a muzzle brake. And the flash hider, which does not, you know, hide the flash, it actually sends it in multiple directions.
0: Making sure you don't miss it.
2: Yeah. Mm-hmm. It's a misnomer that, you know, somebody in the Democrat world didn't like, so they did that. Anyway.
0: But anyway, they're going to be available, and I think that's kind of fabulous.
1: Yeah, usually we do have Rick from the CRPA on right now. If you guys aren't keeping track, they're still putting up the information up, so crpa.org. Make sure that you're staying up to date yourself, and make sure you're helping out when you can, donating your money, your time, or just your presence there.
2: Join. Shame on you if you haven't joined by now. Yeah. We've got them, I believe, over 10,000 people to join at this point.
1: So thank you all there listening to us and helping them out, because they are doing all the legwork, folks. So make sure you're crpa.org.
2: Okay, so this week I went shooting.
1: Good.
2: Well, weekend. Mm-hmm. Yeah. Kathy and I went to, yesterday was the Cajon Cowboys, and today was the Cowboys of Norco. And
0: a lot of Cowboys.
2: Yeah, a lot of Cowboys. Well, it used to be the Codo Cowboys, and I still call them that, but they're not affiliated with that anymore. So now they're just the Cowboys of Norco. Had a good time. Had some incidences. Yeah, I got nailed. I know I have a magnetic personality, but man, I was on hyperdrive this weekend. I got nailed everywhere. You guys, I don't know if you can see this on my nose. I literally took one that hit me in the finger so hard it ricocheted off and hit me in the nose and cut my nose open. So I look like a bloody mess. I got nailed here. I got nailed here. Ooh. I got nailed here, and this one, I was looking at my phone, and it wasn't even us. It was somebody from way down the way with the jacket and stuff. Because I've been hit, you know, for 30 years, and I got hit one time right in the square in the chest by a good friend, Smoke Parnell, shooting a 45 at an old gong that had kind of mushroomed. Yeah, and that bullet went straight in and straight back. About three quarters of it hit me right in the sternum and knocked me back about three steps. And that didn't hurt as much as this one. This thing really, I mean, I just heard this, and you know, you don't have time, you know, you think like, but you don't get out, and that's the end of it. And it
0: hit reflex
2: me.
0: Test there.
2: Yeah, it hit me in the finger, went straight up, and cut my nose wide open. And it's like, oh yeah, this is lovely.
1: You are collecting brass the second hardest way.
2: Yeah,
0: I know that I am tempting fate by saying this. Mm. I have not got hit for 10 years.
1: Hey, knock on.
0: Seriously.
2: Yeah, well, stand next to me.
0: How about if I stand behind you?
2: I was going to say maybe stand in front of me for a while. Holy cow, I got nailed. I got two here on my chest, the one on my arm, the one on my finger, and one on my nose. And it's like, man, that was a rough day. And then, of course, I had to leave early because we had just one group shooting, but we had 22 or 23 folks in that group.
0: That's a good-sized group.
2: Yeah.
0: Take a while to cycle through all of those.
2: Yeah, so it was taking a little bit of time. And so I, you know, Saturday's payday. And oddly enough, my crew likes
1: to get paid on time?
2: Yeah.
1: Or to get paid at all.
2: Yeah, well, there's that. I don't know the way some of them work. I'm not sure how that works. Anyway. So, yeah, so I had to leave because I have to be out of there by noon. And I got to the shop and just in time for a collection that came in that we had to, you know.
0: Catalog.
2: Yeah, because, you know, California, when you get a new firearm in, you have to jump through all kinds of stupid hoops.
1: Book it in.
2: Yeah, it's called FDAS. What that stands for is FDAS. I don't
1: FDAS stuff.
2: Not sure it stands for anything. I think they just said, you know what, let's give this a really stupid name. How about FDAS?
3: Ooh.
2: That makes no sense. Perfect.
1: Can we put an L in there somewhere?
2: Yeah.
0: F'd up? I don't know.
2: Yeah.
0: That's D-U-P.
2: Yeah. And what this is any firearm that comes into my store, we have to put it into an A and D book. That's acquisition and disposition. And we have to give California Department of Justice notification on where it came from and what it is. Make, model, serial number, caliber, color, so on and so forth. And to this day, the FDAS system has not done anything.
1: Nope.
2: For anybody.
1: Nope.
2: So why you do that, I don't know. But anyway, we got back in time for that. And then today, we went shooting at the Cowboys of Norco.
0: One of the oldest clubs, or is it the oldest
2: club? I think it is the oldest club. You know, started at Dakota Cowboys when cowboy action first started back in the late 70s, early 80s, I believe. And, you know, it was just a bunch of guys shooting IPSC, IDPA. And they said, hey, you know what? I got these cowboy guns. You want to give this a roll? And that's slowly by the way, how it got started.
0: Those of you folks in Arizona that wish to dispute who got there first, we entertain your calls.
1: Yeah,
2: there you go. Yeah. So anyway, had a good time there. I didn't get nailed, I don't think, at all today. I was shooting with my new Doc Noper rig, and yesterday, my very first stage, now this is 10 pistol, 10 rifle, you know, and of course it's 10 pistol out of two different handguns, and then four shotgun that you have to knock down, and you have to load shotgun from your body. Everything else is preloaded in three different spots, and I did it in 1849.
0: That is moving.
2: Yeah, I was
0: four different firearms, manually operated, plus loading the shotgun off your body.
2: Yeah, and I was one-handed shooting my pistols with one hand. So I did that yesterday, and then today I had a bunch of 19 seconds stages. Towards the end of the day, because we shot six today and six yesterday, but I couldn't stay for the last two, I was getting really fatigued. Between the heat and running the timer and shooting and everything. And I got up a fifth stage, and we're shooting three on a base. So you shoot a stage, then you stay there, you shoot it a different way. Okay. Well, I got to the fifth stage, and I completely forgot that I was on the fifth stage, and I shot the fourth stage.
1: Oh, that heat will get to you.
2: And boy, I tell you what, I did it in 1794.
1: Hey, now.
2: Well, you know, everybody.
0: Plus 10. Yeah, but I'm sure you impressed the heck out of me.
2: Well, you know, I was cooking, Jack. I have 17 seconds for a one-handed shooter with a mule ear double. I was feeling real good until he turned around and goes, you know, that was our last stage, right?
0: I do now.
2: Yeah,
0: Thank you.
2: So there was that.
1: So do you already feel the difference with the new rig and all? Can you feel?
2: Oh, my gosh. It is night and day.
1: Oh, man.
2: I mean, they come in and out of the holster so much faster than my old stuff. And, you know, they're off your body just a little bit. So you've got, clearance from your shotgun belt and everything. Oh, it was just an absolute joy.
0: Doc is out of the upper Midwest, and he is one of the top competitors in cowboy action shooting. Mm-hmm. The man knows his stuff.
2: Oh, yeah. And he puts it into his holsters, man.
1: That's awesome.
2: Yeah, I was just tickled pink on how well I was shooting with them. So that was a lot of fun. Shooting out of order was
0: not that great.
2: But yeah. But, you know, I mean, I turned around and I was like, oh, I want to hear this time. And he goes, 1790, whatever it was, and a P.
1: And a P. And
2: what? He goes, dude, you shot the last stage. I'm like, oh, yeah.
0: Information that would have been useful earlier in the performance.
2: There was no way.
0: But at that speed.
2: I think what we were doing was was an army sweep or something. So it was 3-1.
0: Left, right.
2: Yeah, but the stage before was Cajon sweep. 5-on-1, 5-on-1, 5-on-1, 5-on-1. And so, you know, I went 1-2-3, and I did 4 that's before what? He could say,
0: At that speed.
2: There was just no way for, there was no way for him to stop me. And it's like, hey, you know what? I'm going for a record here anyway. And get this. My time on that stage without the procedural beat everybody on that last stage.
1: Hey, look at that. Did it wrong, but did it great.
0: You'll be back.
2: If only I'd have done it right, it would have been just fantastic.
1: Next time, Gadget.
2: All right, guys. Jimmy, what's the number?
1: You guys call in 866-870-5752. Once again, that's 866-870-5752.
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1: Good. That is good.
2: My tune. Welcome back, everybody, to Gunslingers right here on
1: the Gunslinger Syndicated Radio Network.
2: And like I said, this is the time where we start taking phone calls, so give us a call. You want something to talk about? Get this. Favorite toy.
1: Favorite toy. Yeah. And it can run the gamut.
2: Yeah. Well, you know, let's go with gun toys for the most part. I've got a couple. In the 60s, I had one of those. You wouldn't know, but Mark, you'll remember. It was a briefcase.
1: Oh, I remember you talking
0: about
1: it.
2: Yeah, and it had a plastic knife that would come out the top or maybe the bottom, and it converted into a rifle and a handgun that popped out of the top. That was a cool gun. But
0: the James Bond briefcase.
2: Yeah, but my ultimate favorite in the early 60s when I was just literally on a tricycle was my Elliot Ness Thompson.
0: I forget. Everybody, I think every kid in the neighborhood had a Fanner 50.
2: Mm-hmm.
0: Remember those things that actually shot those little things? Had a little spring-loaded cartridge, and it would shoot a plastic bullet that would immediately get lodged in the radiator.
2: Oh, yeah. Well, do you remember the original Star Trek? They sold phasers, and they shot little plastic discs.
1: Right, yeah. Oh, I do remember.
0: I hadn't thought about that in years.
2: Man, those things hurt, and they always get you in the eye. Oh. It never fails.
0: What could go wrong?
2: And, of course, you know, it would always ricochet off something and go down into the, remember the wall furnaces in the
0: office? That's what I'm talking about.
1: Bye.
2: Yeah. And
0: what's that smell?
2: Yeah, it's like, uh-oh, house is on fire. And of course, the ultimate worst toys ever, the Slinky.
1: Hey.
2: I'm sorry, but you know, the original non-plastic metal Slinky was really cool. You know, it's like, oh, look, you get it for Christmas, and it's like 30 seconds in. Uh-oh.
1: Now it's spaghetti.
0: Then it's spring. Put it on the steps.
2: It's all screwed up, and there's no way you're getting that out.
1: Ever. It's trash now.
2: Yeah, so, you know, you'd put it in the hall of Slinkies. You'd have like 8 or 9 of them up there that would, you know, in different spots would have that kink in it, and they were just done.
0: I give you, sir, and I can't believe this ever made it into production. Lawn darts.
2: That was going to be my number three. Yeah,
0: you put a ring out there and you chuck this. What was it? 2.5-pound winged death point.
1: Yes.
2: My next door neighbor Richard hit me in the head with one of those.
1: Oh, perfect.
2: Yeah. Luckily, it was well used, so it wasn't very sharp, but it still hurt.
0: I didn't. I didn't mean to steal your thunder, but I will see your lawn darts and raise you those clackers. Which were like an medieval war mace.
2: Yep. We had cool toys when we were a kid. And then, of course, the ultimate was, the parachute guy? It was a plastic parachute guy that you would wrap up a plastic parachute on him and shoot him out of anything like a, you know,
0: slingshot. A little slingshot.
2: Yeah, and mine would always go up. And it never opened, and just come right straight back down. Yeah. And then the original ones were actually solid plastic, and they put a dent in a car.
1: Oh, or into you're trying to fish them out of that lawn and everything, dig them out, and yeah, it's completely.
2: Yeah, well, later on they made them as hollow plastic, and of course those things, if the thing ever did open up, would sail away, and you'd never see. Oh, you'd find it two blocks down, hanging off of the
1: tree,
2: telephone wire, or telephone. Yeah, you know. So that was that. But anyway,
0: I love it. I survived lawn darts. Kids of the 70s are survivors, mm-hmm. Correct, Kurt?
2: Yeah.
0: And Craig has corrected me. Fanner 50 was a cap gun.
2: It was a cap gun.
0: With the shooting shell.
2: Oh, yeah.
0: That one's what shot. Thank you very much for that. They made a rifle, too, didn't they?
2: I believe they did. My Tommy gun had a little, when you pull the trigger, it was like
0: a little flat thing.
2: Kind of like a card and bicycle spokes kind of sound, but it was metallic-ish sounding.
1: And I missed it that they had the paper. You could use the paper poppers that were in there because they went into the like little plastic, especially if you had a nice little six-shooter or anything like that. The hammer had to hit it specifically. And after a while, I'm just breaking them apart and finding a hammer myself. And just smashing
2: it. Do you remember I think it was called Kaboom Bazooka?
1: Oh.
2: It blew just a big buff of air. Yeah. And
0: yes.
2: And you kind of cock it, and they'd have like these frilly little things, and you'd
0: shoot them through,
2: and they'd go flying, and they would knock little army men over.
1: Little confetti.
0: They made the silliest thing ever. What? We're getting ready for war. The thing that would start out as a bazooka with a bipod, and then after you'd fired the bazooka, you could take it off, and it shot a dart. And by the time you were done, you had this little tiny old pistol.
2: Yeah.
0: This thing was like 30 weapons in one. All of them launching projectiles.
2: 30 weapons in one.
0: That's it.
2: All right, let's get to our friend Patchum. Patchum, how you doing?
1: Hey, how's it going?
9: Hey, thank you guys for taking my call. Look, I got to say thank you to each one of you guys. You gave me some advice about 2 weeks ago on how to do that that double trouble side match.
2: Oh, yeah.
9: Got all the way up to second place.
1: Hey!
0: Look at that. Wow.
1: Congratulations.
0: That is impressive.
9: Yeah.
0: Nice job.
9: Yeah. So thank you so much for the advice and everything. And, I did it just like you guys kind of we're saying, you know, just the muscle memory thing, and just look at the far side one and right to it. I mean, I was a solid second. No one was catching me. I couldn't catch first place. He was just too quick.
2: Well, but, was it Quick Cal?
0: Yeah, who was it?
9: No, Quick Cal was Cowboy Up.
2: Okay.
9: Don't think you guys know him because we're a different association than SAS. But but he's from my club. So, I mean, talk about double trouble. That's double trouble for you right there.
2: Very cool.
0: You got him looking over his shoulder now.
9: Yeah. Well, I can't quite catch him. He's a little too quick for me, but, you know, we'll see. But I'm going to run away from anybody below me. They can't catch me. The gap's too big.
1: That's awesome.
9: I have a lot of fun doing it.
0: What was your good time?
9: Just over half a second. It was a 7.08, a
0: .708.
9: .708? If anybody thinks that, you know, they could go ahead and do that, well, set up a ping pong ball range and put your target about, they're 5 feet apart and 7 feet away, and try to hit both your targets. Just throw a ping pong ball at the same time at each one. See if you can hit both of them. Oh, yeah, and do that 3 times.
2: Yeah. Out of 5. Not likely. Lots of guys on the internet will tell you that, but they, you know, and then when you tell them that what you just said,
1: exactly,
2: all of a sudden they dry up and blow away.
1: Yeah,
9: yes. It's, you know what, I don't, for some reason, maybe I got lizard eyes, I don't know, me, I find it relatively easy, but I watched everybody who was shooting after me and watched their turn, they couldn't even hit two targets at the same time.
1: Whoa. Mm-hmm.
2: Well, you know, I was
9: and
2: thinking
9: I
2: about
9: thought it was.
2: Go ahead.
9: No.
2: Well, I was thinking about this today, and, you know, when I first joined Cowboy Action, now this next year will be my 30th year doing this, and it's so different from when I first started.
0: True that.
2: And, you know, we're really kind of going the way of fast draw because it's all speed now. It's not so much the bullet, whereas, you know, when SAS first started, guys were using 30-30s in their rifle, and, you know, shooting out for a long distance. Now it's closer, you know, much closer, and they're shooting, you know, lower loaded ammo. You know, most of the guys on the range are loading their own, mm-hmm. and it's really kind of going the way it's all about speed.
1: Yeah.
2: And what is fast draw, but if not all about speed?
10: Argue.
2: So, yeah. You know, I was thinking we're getting kind of close to what you're doing, but go ahead.
9: What it all, I think the phrase comes from Wyatt Earp, the real Wyatt Earp.
2: Mm-hmm.
9: Fast is fine, but accuracy is final.
0: It's final. Yeah. Yep.
9: Mm-hmm. I might have
0: love that quote
9: a little bit.
2: Yeah. It's close enough. I we all get close. It. All right, Passion. Yeah, yeah, yeah. Well, thanks for the heads up.
0: And congratulations.
2: Appreciate the call in.
9: Thank you guys again. So, you know, I'm here in Tennessee this week, but I didn't want to miss the show. So,
1: thanks, bro.
0: Appreciate
9: I'll be
0: that.
9: Listening. On the internet for the rest of the night.
2: Thank you, sir. We appreciate it. We'll talk to you again.
1: God bless you, okay. Brian.
2: Take care now. Bye-bye.
0: Tennessee's a cool state.
1: Heck yeah.
0: Huh? They got, for nothing else, they got Nashville. They got Memphis.
2: Yeah. I've been there. We went there in the band when Mondecito reopened in the early 90s. For some reason, they hired a 60s cover band.
1: You were that dang good.
2: Well, because, you know, when you think Thomas Jefferson...
1: Yeah,
2: that's what you think is
1: the trip.
2: The Doors.
0: Wow.
2: Yeah, I know.
0: That's a stretch, but did the check clear?
2: Yeah, the check cleared. And
0: we're good.
2: Yeah, and I learned what a chigger was when we were there.
0: Delightful.
1: You find
2: yeah.
1: one?
2: yeah.
0: Or did they find you?
2: No, they found me in spades. Anyway, we got...
1: Lines.
2: A number?
1: Go ahead. Yeah.
2: Yeah, we got lines open. So go ahead.
1: Come on, guys. Call in 866-870-5752. Once again, that's 866-870-5752.
2: All right. In the meantime...
1: Well, we were talking about...
2: What do you think of my analogy that we're kind of going that away? It's another thing that made me... a friend of ours... Well, I don't know if you've met him. I haven't met him in person. Mordecai Hunter...
0: He is a shooter from the Midwest, I want to say.
2: Yeah, I think
0: maybe
2: he's
0: Texas way?
2: Yeah. And he's posting...
0: 15-second stages.
2: Yeah, and he's posting them on Facebook all the time. And I'm seeing him, and, you know, he gets a lot of people say nice things, and he's getting people that are, you know, snippy, you know, I could do
0: can
2: that.
0: Can you put it up publicly?
2: And I love it when they do that, because that's when I jump in, and, you know, and I always say, well, let's see your video.
1: Come on, put it up. You got the evidence?
11: I could do that with my 308 at 100 yards.
2: Cool. Let's
0: You'll
2: see
0: recall,
2: it.
11: I can't wait to see it.
0: Yeah. I hosted a show a couple of years back through the aegis of Michael Bain and the Outdoor Channel.
2: Mm-hmm.
0: We did the show called Duel in the Sun, where we took three of the top cowboy shooters mm-hmm. and we pitted them against three of the top three-gun shooters in a head-to-head competition.
2: Mm-hmm.
0: Everybody shot a cowboy stage. Everybody shot a three-gun stage. And then they shot a hybrid stage where the cowboys used cowboy guns and the three-gun shooters used three-gun weapons. And the cowboys won that match.
2: Yeah.
1: Come on.
2: We used to go La Lass, Mary. She
0: downtown
2: yeah,
0: at Elysian Park.
2: We used to go to, yeah, LAPD shooting range,
0: yep.
2: Hogan's Alley. And we would shoot against LAPD guys. We had our own match there, but afterwards they'd always want to come in. And they'd shoot their Beretta 92s back when they used them and their ARs and a Remington 870. And we would shoot our single actions, our lever actions, and a shotgun of the period. Yep. And we kicked their butts.
1: Cops and cowboys, man. Yeah. That's how it goes.
2: I still have several of those cups. Mm-hmm. I won a few of those matches in a row. So always had a good time, and it was cool to shoot Hogan's Alley.
0: Yep.
2: And they all the you know the officers would always want to see our gun, and they always said the same thing. Boy, I'm glad you're not against me. All right, when we get back, we're getting phone calls. Quick, what's that number
1: again, guys? Call in 866-870-5752. Again, that's 866-870-5752.
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2: And we'll be right back.

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0: I did that song for years, and I don't remember the words anymore. It's a hell getting old, isn't it? Okay, as promised, let's get to the phones. Let's get to Jed out in Phoenix. Jed, what can we do for you, sir?
1: Good evening, Jed.
2: Yes, hi. Second time caller.
0: I remember you from last time, yeah.
2: Yeah, I wanted to ask you about an M1 Grand. Do you have anything that you know of coming up in this auction?
0: Oh, we got a pile of them. Yeah, we've got four or five of them in it. Some of them are absolute choice. I'll give you a for instance. We had a gentleman come in and look at all of them, and he asked, he said, I can't be there. What can we do? And I said, well, you can leave a sealed bid. And he goes, well, how does that work? I said, well, you'll be the first bid after the internet stops. So if it stops at 1200, you're the first bid at 1300. And he says, oh, I see. So you don't start me at the top of my bid. I said, no. He left a $5,000 sealed bid.
1: Well, goodness gracious.
0: So yeah, so don't go after that one. But
3: his chances are looking pretty good.
0: Yeah, but there's a whole pile of them in there. Yeah, so.
2: So about how much does a grand weigh anyway?
0: A grand weighs 8 pounds.
2: Mm-hmm. 8 pounds.
0: Mm-hmm.
2: What do you think about them as a hunting rifle? Can you put a scope on them?
0: You can be very leery about putting a scope on a grand because you don't want to bubba it.
3: Don't mess up the receiver.
0: Please. Yeah, they make scopes that will go on with just removing sight. Removing the rear sight, and so nothing gets hurt, so you can put it back to stock. Because if you drill into that receiver, it's dead. It'll work, but it lost all its value.
3: There are a couple of other things you have to be aware of also, and that is that you have to have a blocked this is a gun with a legitimate clip. You have to have a blocked clip so that it will not take more than the legal number of rounds.
0: Mm-hmm.
3: And sometimes this was intended to fire spire-pointed ball ammunition.
0: Yeah.
3: And if you try and use advanced hunting ammunition, hollow points or soft lead or something
0: they
3: can sometimes be finicky about feeding.
0: It does not like that.
3: So you can do it. There might be better firearms.
0: Yeah.
3: But you definitely do it.
1: Yeah.
3: You got enough punch.
0: Well, and they're extremely accurate. I mean, you know, the 500 yards. What's a Camp Perry? Is it 500 yards or 1,000 yards?
3: 600 and 1,000.
0: Yeah.
3: I know they do 600.
0: Yeah. So they get out there quite a ways.
2: So if you left it on the iron sights, it would probably be an okay hunting rifle.
0: It would be, but again, you got to be careful. I don't know I don't think Phoenix or Arizona is any different than California as far as you can only hold three in the gun. If you're out there with an 8-round mag or 8-round clip, you know, you could get in pretty big trouble.
2: Right. Okay. Right. Yeah, it's just 3 rounds, I'm sure.
0: Yeah, so.
2: Well, thank you very much for the appreciate the information. I hear they don't have much of a kick at all. They're really a sweet shooting gun.
0: I would agree with that. And the ones in 308, it's like the 1911s and 9mm. It's really nice.
2: Yeah, wow, cool.
0: Well, and I'll tell you something else you might want to look at, a Springfield 1903 that's already been sporterized. Yeah, we always have them, yeah.
3: It's a very popular rifle.
0: Mm-hmm.
2: Okay.
0: All right.
2: So if I were to drive across the border and buy from you, would I have a problem getting it into Arizona? Or?
0: No.
1: The problem is getting guns into California.
0: Yeah, it's getting them in to California, not going out.
3: Not getting
0: California
3: out.
0: Probably waved to you as you leave with a firearm going out of California.
1: They're sending some flowers.
0: Yeah. All righty.
2: Cool.
0: Thank you, sir. We'll talk to you again.
2: Thank you so much, guys.
0: You bet. Take
3: great
0: care.
3: Great rifle. Good luck.
1: Yeah. Oh, and just a quick question from online, since we have just a moment. Why is the Ruger Blackhawk 3-screw in .357 so desirable?
0: Well,
1: the older model, that is.
0: Because it's the 3-screw, and it's got the COLT as you cock it. Mm-hmm. It's got the original style sear, so every time you bring it back, it clicks. COLT.
1: Ooh.
0: Yeah. And they just... Ruger really got that clicking down. It sounds so buttery.
3: Right. It's also a very simple, elegant, and well-designed mechanism.
0: Yep.
3: But because of the possibility of when you've got that sixth round in the cylinder, that firing pin rests on – the hammer rests on the firing pin. The firing pin rests directly over a hot primer.
0: Mm-hmm.
3: And so there was some concern with safety the way there are with the old original four-click Colts.
0: Yeah.
3: So what Ruger did was they issued a recall on these guns.
0: Yeah.
3: And they – took all the ones that they got back in. They converted them to the new transfer bar safety, which is a, let there be no doubt, safer design, but it's mechanically more complex. It doesn't have that same silky, buttery action that the originals do. So finding one that hasn't been modified to the new factory spec, that makes it a little bit of a rare bird.
0: Yeah, and of course, because of that, they'll have a little bit of a premium to them.
3: Cachet, yep.
1: So, Rob, I hope that answers your question about the why they're so desirable.
0: All righty. Absolutely. Let's get to Forrest out in Long Beach. Forrest, what can we do for you, sir?
1: Evening, Forrest.
4: Oh, you got me thinking about politically incorrect toys and stuff.
3: Right terminology.
4: They used to have the merry-go-rounds on school playgrounds and park playgrounds where kids would get on it and they'd have to manually push it around.
3: Mm-hmm. I love those.
4: Going really, really fast, and if you didn't hang on just right, you'd go spinning right off of it onto the playground.
1: Yep.
4: I don't think you can find those anymore, but I remember back in 1972 when we went on our senior ditch day school, we were on a school bus. We had a flat tire, so we had to all get off the bus while they got that fixed, and they dropped us off at a playground. And here were all these seniors, high school seniors, playing on the playground, and they even had one of those.
0: Well, of course, there was always the summer burning death slide.
3: Oh, that sizzle. That bright chrome.
1: The sizzle slide. Yeah. Make it bacon, baby.
0: I mean, you'd leave a layer of skin every 3 feet on that dude.
1: Yep. Get a weird tent on your backside, not on the front.
0: Yeah. You'd be lucky if you got to the bottom because you'd stick.
3: And freaking 30-foot high swings.
0: Yeah, somebody have to get up there with a spatula. And
1: short shorts?
0: Get you off.
4: Oh, yeah, shorts, absolutely.
3: Good times.
4: The other thing was back in the 60s, of course, it was centennial of the war between the states. And they used to have this Johnny Reb cannon. And it had this rod down the middle of the bore, which would fit the cannonball. It was like a hollow plastic cannonball, which I don't know, it was like maybe 6 or 8 inches in round. And you'd put that over this rod and push it all the way in. Of course, it was spring powered. And then you'd fire it, and that hollow plastic cannonball would go shooting out and knock anything over.
1: So
4: much fun.
0: And there'd be a little tiny sign on it: don't use indoors. Not recommended to use indoors.
1: Oh, man. Those were good days.
4: All right. Thanks a lot.
0: Thanks for us. We'll talk to you later.
3: God bless you.
0: You know, well, real quick, it opens up lines.
1: Come on, guys. Come on and call in. Tell us what you remember. 866-870-5752. Again, that's 866-870-5752. There's still I take my youngest out to the park quite often. Mm. There's still a merry-go-round that's a manual push one, and the kid doesn't get dizzy. I get dizzy just watching him.
0: Oh, man.
1: And he's telling me faster. And I'm like, that's got to... When I was younger, that wouldn't be dangerous. Now watching him, I'm like, you're going to either fly off or get sick all over me. So, no, we're not going that fast.
0: Jeez. You remember swings at the park and you try to go over.
1: You
0: never make it. And then when you get higher to that, then you'd have to jump off at the end. And it's like, to this day, I absolutely 100% know most of my injuries are from that. Landing in Tommy Parker's backyard after trying for 20 minutes to go all the way around. And then finally just jumping off at the end and crashing and woohoo.
1: I was waiting for those kids wearing those flannel shirts to get snagged on and just they're just hanging from midair. Oh, that was great.
3: They used to have these giant swings over at the park here in Glendale.
0: Mm-hmm.
3: These things were just towering. They had to have been 30, 35 feet high. Wow. You could get some swinging going up on those things. Oddly enough, they took them down. Broke my heart, though, because, man, I'll tell you what. I was pretty close to being an adult, and I love swings. I love swings.
0: You know, you remember you'd go to the local high school, and the first thing in the morning it was the big kids, then the middle kids, and then the young kids. Mm-hmm. And you get to watch, like, the high school kids playing football, you know, whatever season you were in. And now you go by school, and they're all locked up, and you can't, you know, they got barbed wire, and you can't even get near them. It's such a shame.
1: And you're looking at it. Oh, just talking about the playgrounds. Everything's plastic. I remember growing up, even at school, everything was dead metal. The monkey bars just burning, just keeping your skin just held onto there. Even the wooden ones, they're all gone because they get infested with ants and kids come out with splinters all over.
0: Yeah.
1: Now everything's plastic and it still burns like all hell. I'm not going to lie.
0: I tell you, we're getting a whole bunch of calls about politically incorrect toys and such. Yeah, go ahead. Go ahead.
3: Oh, I had one of my early favorites. You had a Thompson, right?
0: No,
3: it had that little thing. You pull back the handle, go like it was like a metal spring, a flat metal spring on a piece of paper, right?
0: Yeah.
3: I had one of those too. Mine was painted in black and blue camouflage. Did anybody else have one of these things? This was such a made up in some lab. It had what looked like a cuts compensator, like a shotgun one on the end, and a scope on it with some red plastic on. The scope, so it was like the nighttime Thompson with a scope.
0: Wow, I don't remember that one.
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0: 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All right, guys, real quick, what's the number?
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1: 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Do it now. You'll be glad you did.
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0: 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Yeah.
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3: Because this is our second
2: power.
1: Packed hour. That's right. Thank you very kindly. All right, let's get to Howard in West L.A. How are you, Howard?
2: Evening.
4: Except for the way I think and feel, I'm just fine.
1: Well, there's always that.
4: Yeah. You had a caller call in about scope mounts for the Garand, Grand Style. B Squared Manufacturing made two. The first one was better. It was a big block of aluminum that after you removed all the guts of the rear sight, you would press fit in. You know, I mean, you could do it with your thumb. You'd press fit in this block of aluminum that had a cantilever scope mounting rail off to the left.
1: Well, there you go.
3: That's the other problem with that particular platform.
4: Yeah. Well, yeah. And then it had a peep sight that was set up to work with the Garand. It was a thumb screw. And I talked to a guy who was trying to zero in his scope.